0: Welcome to Touchstone with Pastor Jeff Miles from Touchstone Christian Fellowship in Sacramento. This teaching was recorded live during our Sunday morning worship service. Today, Jeff is teaching from the Gospel of Luke.
1: Well, some of you are wondering why I have this with me this morning. This is a vacuum cleaner. We use these to, you know, clean, pick up dirt. But have you ever tried to use one of these without plugging it into the power source first? I don't know if you've ever tried it, but they don't work very well. In fact, they don't really work at all if they're not plugged in. Because you see, you can still have the activity, the motion of vacuuming, but nothing happens when it's not plugged into the power source. We'll talk about something related to that today. But last week, we looked at the transfiguration of Jesus. It was a mysterious event that took place on the top of a mountain where Jesus had brought Peter and James and John with him. And it says that Jesus was transfigured, or he was changed, and his clothes became dazzling, glowing white. And then Moses and Elijah appeared, and they were talking with him. It was an amazing event, which left the three disciples in a state of shock and euphoria. Now, I said last time that the transfiguration was kind of like the Wizard of Oz in reverse. In the Wizard of Oz, you'll recall that the curtain was pulled back to reveal this short little old man pulling some levers and pushing some buttons to create this huge, terrifying, godlike representation through the use of special effects and smoke and mirrors. In the transfiguration, we have the glory of the eternal God shining through this human shroud or curtain, giving us a glimpse of the majesty and the power and the holiness of the real God. See, in the Wizard of Oz, we see that the truth behind the wizard was just a man. And in the Transfiguration, we see that the truth behind the man, Jesus, is the glorious Almighty God that he is. Now, our story this morning picks up as Jesus and the three disciples get back down to the foot of the mountain. So we're in Luke chapter 9, beginning in verse 37. And it says, "The next day, when they came down from the mountain, a large crowd met him. A man in the crowd called out, 'Teacher, I beg you to look at my son, for he is my only child.' A spirit seizes him, and he suddenly screams. It throws him into convulsions so that he foams at the mouth. It scarcely leaves him and is destroying him. I begged your disciples to drive it out, but they could not." So as Jesus and the three disciples with him approach the place where the other nine disciples are, they notice this large crowd of people has gathered. And a man in the crowd comes up to Jesus and he begs him to save his son from this terrible demonic possession that is destroying him. And the father's description really grabs our attention. The father says it scarcely ever leaves him and it is destroying him. Now, that Greek word translated destroying, it means to break in pieces, to strike hard against something, to crush, to shatter. What a heartbreaking word describing what this demon is doing to this poor boy. Now, although a child of God cannot be possessed by a demon since we have the Holy Spirit in us, the demonic forces of evil want to do this same thing to us. They want to destroy us. They want to break us to pieces. They want to strike hard against us. They want to crush us. They want to shatter us. And they are forever working to accomplish that in our lives. He says, "I begged your disciples to drive it out, but they could not." The disciples had performed exorcisms before, and the Lord had worked through them, but it isn't working this time. Now, Luke sets up this contrast here between the story of the transfiguration on the one side, which highlights the glory and the power of God shining through the humanity of Jesus. And on the other side, we have here this utter inability and ineffectiveness of humanity to exercise any kind of control over the spirit world without the aid and the power of God. So in verse 41, the story continues and it says, "O unbelieving and perverse generation," Jesus replied, "how long shall I stay with you and put up with you? Bring your son here." Unbelieving, that Greek word, apistos, The Greek word pistos means faith or faithful, and the word that Jesus uses is the exact opposite of that. A, the word, or the letter A is put on the front of it, which makes it an opposite. So there's the positive and the negative. So it means no faith, faithless, unfaithful. He says perverse, meaning corrupt, twisted, distorted, turned away from the good. Who is Jesus referring to with this remark that he makes? Well, I believe he's referring to everyone present, and especially to his disciples who lacked the faith for healing this boy. The disciples had been given power and authority over demons before, but they clearly were unable to accompany that given power and authority with the faith that they needed to use it. Now, this response by Jesus, it sounds stern, doesn't it? And I think it's intended to be taken that way. We sometimes operate under the incorrect assumption that Jesus was always a nice guy. Jesus was not always a nice guy. Being nice is not always the proper response to things. Being nice is not the same as being godly. Jesus obviously thinks his disciples should be further along than they are in their spiritual maturity and understanding, and he lets them know that. They continue to look at things from this same twisted, corrupt, distorted way of the social and religious culture that they have grown up in, and it prevents them from embracing the truth that Jesus has been teaching them all this time. Is that a problem for us too? I mean, do we have trouble embracing the truth that Jesus teaches and allowing it to have power in our lives because we keep looking at things through the corrupt social and religious cultures that we've grown up in? Maybe. Now, although Jesus addresses their lack of faith and their poor spiritual understanding, he doesn't lose patience with them. He immediately asks them to bring the boy to him so that he can take care of the situation. So in verse 42, it says, even while the boy was coming, the demon threw him to the ground in a convulsion. But Jesus rebuked the evil spirit, healed the boy, and gave him back to his father. And they were all amazed at the greatness of God. What everyone else was completely powerless to do, Jesus does with apparent ease. The boy is immediately freed from this demonic possession, and he's restored to his right mind and given back to his father. And as we've seen many times before, the people that witness it are amazed at the greatness of God. Now, in Luke chapter 9, verse 1, if you'll remember back a few weeks ago, the disciples had been given power and authority to drive out demons when Jesus sent them out on that first ministry mission without him. And they had witnessed and experienced the power of God working through them in an amazing way at that time. So why weren't they able to do it this time? What was it that's different? Had the power leaked out of them in some way? Was this demon more powerful than the other demons that they had encountered in the past? Was the power and the authority that Jesus had given them before just for that one time? Now, although Luke doesn't record this part of the story, the disciples, they asked Jesus why they weren't able to drive this demon out. And the answer that Jesus gave them is recorded in both Matthew and Mark, and I want to look at those. In Matthew 17, 19, it says, then the disciples came to Jesus in private and asked, why couldn't we drive it out? And he replied, because you have so little faith. I tell you the truth, if you have faith as small as a mustard seed, you can say to this mountain, move from here to there, and it will move. Nothing will be impossible for you. And in Mark chapter 9, verse 28, it says, after Jesus had gone indoors, his disciples asked him privately, why couldn't we drive it out? And he replied, this kind can come out only by prayer. Now, these two answers, which were included in a full answer that Jesus gave them, Matthew chose to record part of it, and Mark chose to record part of it, but both of them together include the real complete answer that Jesus gave to their question. It basically points out that the disciples had strayed from a prayerful dependence upon the Lord. They had begun to take upon themselves the responsibility for the success of the work. Their confidence had shifted to what they thought they possessed now, rather than continuing to look to the real source of power, which was God. They were trying to use their vacuum cleaner to to pick up dirt without plugging it into the source of power. Paul confronted the people in the Galatian church about this same thing in regards to their salvation. In Galatians 3, verse 1, Paul writes there in that letter, he says, "You foolish Galatians, who has bewitched you? Before your very eyes, Jesus Christ was clearly portrayed as crucified. I would like to learn just one thing from you. Did you receive the Spirit by observing the law or by believing what you heard? Are you so foolish after beginning with the Spirit? Are you now trying to attain your goal by human effort? Have you suffered so much for nothing, if it really was for nothing? Listen, does God give you His Spirit and work miracles among you because you observe the law or because you believe what you heard?" It's so easy for us to get into the same kind of fix as the disciples. When we're facing a huge, overwhelming task, we pray like crazy. Got no problem doing it because we know that we cannot do it on our own, that this thing is too big for us. We're freaked out and we're just crying out to God to help us. But then after we've experienced some success in that thing, all brought about by the Lord, by the way, we begin to feel more confident. We begin to forget just how dependent we really are. We begin to think that we have maybe graduated from the stage of utter dependence upon the Lord. But we never graduate from that stage of utter dependence upon the Lord, do we? And the Lord, in His grace and His kindness toward us, will draw us back to Himself and a place of trust and dependence by letting us take upon our shoulders the weight of that thing for a time. Fortunately, when we begin to sink under the weight of it and we cry out to Him for help, He's quick to shoulder it again, isn't He? Zechariah 4:6, it says, "Not by might nor by power, but by my Spirit, says the Lord Almighty." Meaning not by the might and the power of humanity, but by the Spirit of God are things accomplished that stand the test of time. Over in Luke, verse 43, the story continues and it says, "While everyone was marveling at all that Jesus did, He said to His disciples, 'Listen carefully to what I am about to tell you. The Son of Man is going to be betrayed into the hands of men.' But they did not understand what this meant. It was hidden from them so that they did not grasp it, and they were afraid to ask Him about it." Jesus predicts His betrayal, which will lead to His arrest and His execution and then His resurrection. But His disciples, it says, they don't understand what Jesus is saying. Now, with the benefit of hindsight that we have, these kinds of statements seem pretty obvious for us. We go, "Oh, well, of course, I know exactly what Jesus is talking about there. I mean, a few chapters, I'll read all about it." But for the disciples who are on the other side of these events, they haven't happened yet, this whole concept of the Messiah being anything other than a great victor over the enemies of their people is completely outside of their thinking. Their minds can't even go in that direction. They can't imagine the Messiah being backstabbed by one of His closest followers, being arrested by His own people, being sentenced to die as a common criminal, being actually executed. And this whole talk of resurrection, they have no idea what that's about. But that's not what stands out in this story that grabs our attention. It's the last thing said. It says, they were afraid to ask Him about it. Why were they afraid to ask Him? Were they afraid to ask Him because of what just happened in the story before this one? When they were unable to drive this demon out of this little boy, and Jesus had expressed such disappointment with their lack of faith? Were they afraid Jesus would really blow up and get mad if they admitted that they had no idea what He's talking about? Did they feel it was pointless to ask because they never even understood the answers to their questions that He gave them? Were they afraid to ask because they didn't want to face the truth of what the answer might be? Were they afraid of the answer? Or were they afraid to admit to Jesus in front of each other their lack of spiritual understanding? I think that is the biggest reason why they were afraid to ask. They were each too proud to admit that they didn't know. And the very next story supports this particular belief. An argument breaks out right after this. In the next story, it's a story about an argument that breaks out among the disciples about which one of them is the greatest. The disciples were looking at each other as competitors for power, for fame, for position, rather than members of the same team working for the same cause and for the same success. See, in verse 46, it says, an argument started among the disciples as to which of them would be the greatest. And Jesus, knowing their thoughts, took a little child and had him stand before him. Then he said to them, whoever welcomes this little child in my name welcomes me, and whoever welcomes me welcomes the one who sent me. For he who is least among you all, he is the greatest. Jesus uses the little child here as an example of someone who is helpless, who has no influence or status. See, the place of children in that culture at that time was different from the status the children have in our day. Very different. Children had no rights, no status, no influence, no say. They were just property of their fathers, and that's it. That's all children were. So when Jesus uses the little child to illustrate his point here, he's using one of the least of society. When we offer our assistance to someone who is going to pay us back or reward us or advance us in some way in life, can it really be called service? But when we give our help and our aid to someone who's not able to pay us back, who cannot use their status or influence to benefit us in some way, then we have given in the same way that Jesus gives. Verse 48, it says, for he who is least among you all, he is the greatest. That word least is not used in the sense of rank or talent or importance, such as the person with the least amount of talent and ability is the greatest one among you. That's not what Jesus is saying. Instead, it's used in a sense of the person who is willing to do the lowest, most humble, most menial works of service for the lowest of people. That person is the greatest in the kingdom of God. Let's turn to Philippians chapter 2. And read the example that Jesus sets for us there. Verse 3, Paul's writing, he says, do nothing out of selfish ambition or vain conceit, but in humility consider others better than yourselves. Each of you should look not only to his own interests, but also to the interests of others. Your attitude should be the same as that of Christ Jesus, who, being in very nature God, did not consider equality with God something to be grasped, but made himself nothing, taking the very nature of a servant, being made in human likeness, and being found in appearance as a man, he humbled himself and became obedient to death, even death on a cross. The great pastor of days gone by, D.L. Moody, said, the measure of a man is not the number of his servants, but the number of people whom he serves. Verse 49, Master, said John, we saw a man driving out demons in your name, and we tried to stop him, because he's not one of us. Do not stop him, Jesus said, for whoever is not against you is for you. This is another example of the party spirit, of that attitude of rivalry that the disciples are having with one another, and they're also having it with others. And this kind of thing should never be present in the church of Jesus. This man, he's been driving out demons in the name and the authority of Jesus. He's obviously some kind of follower and believer in Jesus, but he's not part of that exclusive company of the 12 who Jesus had personally given authority and power to drive out demons. So the disciples, they take it upon themselves to tell this man to stop what he's doing. Hey, who do you think you are? You're not one of us. You have no authority to do this. It didn't matter that the man was doing the right thing. Is what mattered is that he was not one of them. Now, I can't help but wonder if one of the things that really bothered the disciples about this man is the fact that he's successful at driving out demons. I mean, think about it. The disciples, they still remember this botched job of their own when they can't drive this demon out of this little boy, and this guy, he's getting it done. It would have caused them to envy his success, wouldn't it? And we see the same kind of thing all the time happening among Christians in our own day. we're envious and we're jealous of others' success. And this is so wrong. It's the Lord that's doing the good work through all of us. Are we envious of the Lord? Are we jealous of the Lord? Jesus tells his disciples to leave this man alone. The casting out of demons was being done by the power of God, and his power was not restricted to the 12. They did not have some special angle on the power of God. This man was not against the work of God, but for it, Jesus says. The disciples should not look at this man as competition, but as a fellow worker, a partner, a member of the same team. They were all working for the same cause. They were all working for the same boss. See, there's no place for competition in the kingdom of God and in the church. No place for competition in the church. Even the enemy of the kingdom of God, Satan, is never treated as the competition. He's evil and to be resisted, but he's not to be bettered. The Apostle Paul's attitude in Philippians 1:15, I think, helps fill out this teaching for us even more. When he writes here in verse 15, "It is true that some preach Christ out of envy and rivalry, but others out of goodwill. The latter do so in love, knowing that I am put here for the defense of the gospel." Paul is writing from a prison cell. "The former preach Christ out of selfish ambition, not sincerely, supposing that they can stir up trouble for me while I am in chains. But what does it matter? The important thing is that in every way, whether from false motives or true, Christ is preached, and because of this, I rejoice." Think about that. Paul, he recognizes the selfish ambition and the other false motives that some people are operating under, but he rejoices because the gospel is still being preached no matter what. He loves Jesus Christ and people so much that the only thing that really matters is that the gospel is being preached and that people are being helped and they're being brought into a relationship with Jesus Christ. The motives behind the preaching is not of concern to him. Christians, we need to quit throwing rocks at each other and at other ministries and other churches and all of the rest of it. Being envious and jealous of each other. Jesus is our master, and if he chooses to use someone to accomplish his work other than you or me, then that is his prerogative. That's his right. And we should rejoice in the work no matter what. No matter what vacuum cleaner he's using. The dirt's getting picked up. The room's getting cleaned. All this criticizing of ministries that Christians do is not something that the Lord is pleased with. Romans 14:4 says, "Who are you to judge someone else's servant? To his own master he stands or falls, and he will stand, for the Lord is able to make him stand." In closing this morning, J.C. Ryle said, "Of all creatures, none has so little right to be proud as humanity. And of all people, none ought to be so humble as the Christian." If you're not a Christian, or have had an attitude against the church because of the selfish ambition and the hypocrisy that you have witnessed in the church, I ask you to look at Jesus Christ rather than the people who claim to follow him. Even his very first disciples had problems with hypocrisy and ambition. I'm not excusing their behavior or my own, but Christians are not perfect. We all fall way short of the ideal that we seek to live by. But with humility and with the help of God, we will increasingly become more like our leader, Jesus Christ. But don't let the failures of other people prevent you from coming to Jesus Christ. And Christian, let's stay plugged in to the power source. It doesn't work any other way.
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13: 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My name is Mike. That's something that my fiance and I have had a lot of conversations about, as we've been trying to figure out the seating chart and where people are going to sit and everything for our wedding coming up here soon, because there's some family drama on my side. She's got some family drama on her side, as everyone does. But one thing that I think has been really encouraging is seeing some members of my family able to put that stuff aside. And it seems like, at least for the day, people who could not be in the same room with each other are going to be able to coexist. So it's kind of cool to see that even in those challenging situations, we have a choice and we can choose well.
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15: Welcome to In the Word with Pastor Mike Warren of Gold Country Calvary Chapel in Grass Valley. Enjoy walking verse by verse through the book of Hebrews with its main theme of Jesus Christ being the absolute supremacy to angels and prophets, and Christ's sacrificial death on the cross is superior to temple sacrifices. The writer encourages the Jewish followers of Christ not to return to the practices, but to trust Him, even through persecution. Now, here's Pastor Mike.
16: If you understood, if God could open your spiritual eyes to see around you into the fourth dimension, you would see things that would blow your mind. I actually asked God one day, I seen a demon years ago when I was first in ministry. And I asked Him, could I see an angel? And I never have, and I think I haven't, because they would probably blow my mind. And I would probably be like John. I'd fall down and try to worship the thing, because it would be far, you know, more mind-boggling than anything I've ever seen. But they're just ministering spirits given to the heirs of salvation. They're not. And now he's going to quote seven Old Testament passages as we finish out chapter 1, reminding us of who Jesus is. The first is found in verse 8. But unto the Son, he says, thy throne, listen carefully, thy throne, O God. God the Father is calling God the Son who? God. God says, listen, O God, he says, thy throne, O God, is forever and ever. A scepter of righteousness is the scepter of thy kingdom. Isaiah in chapter 9 prophesies that the governments will be upon his shoulders. And listen, when he ushers in his government, it will be forever. And he's going to rule with a rod of iron. So he quotes from Psalms chapter 45. And then he says this, thou hast loved righteousness and hated iniquity. Therefore, God, thy God, hath anointed thee with the oil of gladness above all thy fellows. You are superior to any other thing in creation. And then he says, thou, Lord, in the beginning has laid. Now he's going to paint Jesus as the creator. Listen, angels were created. Satan was created. You and I were created. The eternal Word was not created. He's part of the Godhead. You have God the Father, God the Son, God the Holy Spirit. And you have all three of them working in Genesis chapter 1 in creation. In the beginning, God created heavens and the earth. And God said the word, let there be light, and there was light. And before that, the Spirit of God was brooding over the earth. So you have the Trinity right from the very beginning. And so he's saying, thou, Lord, in the beginning hast laid the foundations of the earth, and the heavens are the work of thy hand. Psalms 102. They shall perish and wax old as the garment. He's going to say, but, he says, as a vesture shall they fold them up, and they shall be changed, but thou art the same throughout the years. You're never going to change. You're eternal and you're immutable. There is no shadow of turning in you. You're the same yesterday, today, and will always be forever. But to which of the angels said he at any time, set at my right hand until I make thy enemies thy footstool? Psalms 110. And listen, and they are all ministering spirits. Now he's speaking of angels. Now listen carefully. Don't be freaked out. You know, when I was a kid, I just begged my dad. We had a quarter acre garden. And we bought 5 acres, my dad did, off of an old dairy. And where our garden was is where they used to dump the manure from all the cows. And man, we had gardens like you can't believe. It was a quarter of an acre, and we were plowing it up, disking. And I was a little kid, and I remember begging my dad, let me ride on the disc, let me ride on the disc, let me ride on the disc, kind of like my grandkids, over and over and over. Finally, he says, okay, but be careful, hang on. And I'm goofing off, and I'm riding on this disc. I might have been 8 years old. And, you know, it's a big disc. You know what a disc is, where it tears up the soil. And I fell off right in front of the disc. And I knew I was done. And I looked up, and the whole tractor stopped, and my dad turned around. His eyes were this big. And he said, I don't even know why I looked back. He said, but I saw you fall off, and I stopped the tractor, or I would have ran over you. My dad was freaked out. Well, I know what happened. I can go through my life and tell you times where angels have intervened for me. I'm under no delusion. That disc shouldn't have stopped. I can't go. Listen, I wear those guys out, because I can tell you my life wears them out, because they say here, are they not all ministering spirits sent forth to minister for them who shall be the heirs of salvation? Notice, shall be. He saved me before I was saved. He stopped that tractor before I was even saved, because he knew one day I would be. And I got saved on credit. Now watch what he says here. And this is very important, because this is the first exhortation that he gives us. He'll give us another one in chapter 10, another one in chapter 12. There's a stern warning given to us. And I think, listen, we probably won't get too much past the fourth verse on this stern warning, and then we'll pick up the rest of it next week. But I want to give you a stern warning too. Because as Paul gets to Hebrews chapter 12, he's going to tell us, lay aside every weight. The idea is every distraction and every sin that does so easily beset us, and run the race that's been set before you with endurance. That means that you are determined to finish it. You are determined to win it. And just keep your eyes on Jesus. What you and I need to understand this morning, and may the Holy Spirit wake us up, that the most important thing that you can set your time, energy, and talent to, the most important thing that you can stay focused on, the most important thing, listen to me this morning, that you can give your life to is eternal life. This life is going to be fleeting. It's but a vapor. It'll be here one day and gone the next. This is only the proving ground. This is only the test bed, as it were, for eternal life. That's all it's about. That's all it's for. And you're going to spend eternity somewhere. And that's why the Bible says, what would a man give on that day when he stands before the Lord in exchange for his soul? Isn't the soul and the spirit the most important thing you have? Much more important than your body. This body is going to perish one of these days. We're going to set it aside like an old suit of clothes. And we're going to get a brand new one that can be like Christ's body, that can pass through walls, that can fly, that is spirit-driven, not blood-driven. That's our future. That's our hope. That's our ambition. That's our destiny. Paul said, the sufferings of this present life are not worthy to be compared to the glory. And he would know, he'd been there, that lies in wait for those that love him. And he will tell us, as he gets to the third of these warnings, you need to be careful that nothing distracts you, nothing dissuades you, no sin comes in your life that leads you away from than this race that you have been given to run, and you need to keep your eyes on Jesus, the author and the finisher of your faith. You know, sometimes we get caught up in this life when we think it's about this life. And sometimes we can be so encaptured, as it were, by the things of this life, that we think the things of this life are the things that are really real. Let me let you into a little clue this morning. The things you're experiencing right now are the fake. They're the phony. They're the pillar of smoke. They're here one day, gone the next. But your eternal soul will live forever. And the 70 years that he promised you, and if you live longer than that, you're under grace, are to make a decision. Choose you this day whom you're going to serve. Because if it doesn't seem right to serve the true and living God, then go serve the gods of this world and see how they work for you. But we're here to make a decision. The most important decision a human being will ever make. Because the decision you make whom you're going to serve, if you're going to serve the God of this world, the lust of the flesh, the lust of the eye, and pride of life, all of that is perishing, the Bible says. But he that does the will of the Lord will live forever. Or you can choose Christ You can choose God the Father and that work of the Spirit in your heart. You can choose heaven. And if you choose heaven and you come and humble yourself before Him, broken and contrite, He will write your name in the Lamb's Book of Life. He is superior to angels because no angel ever communicated the gospel in a way that He became the mediator, putting His hand on God and the hand on man. Jesus is called the daysman. The daysman is one who puts his hand on God and puts his hand on us. And that's the only bridge. That's the only door. There's no other way to the Father but through Jesus Christ. And so He's going to give us this stiff warning. He said, listen, He is superior to angels. Oh yeah, we know from the rabbinical teachings that the rabbis have told us of old that when Moses was on Mount Sinai and God had written the law, the Ten Commandments, with His finger upon stones, He gave it to angels and angels delivered it as it were to Moses with a stiff warning. With the warning that if you disobey this, there are going to be consequences. We'll get that in chapter 2. But He's going to say, if you disobey the call of the Holy Spirit to this gospel of grace that you might be forgiven, there are going to be consequences. And see, today the church has removed the consequences. We're living in a time of hyper-grace. Antinomianism is what James wrote about. Where, listen, you love God, He loves you, you're okay. Well, listen, maybe you're not okay. The Bible warns us to examine ourselves to see whether we be in the faith. You know, Jesus said many will come to Him on that day and say, Lord, Lord, haven't we done all of these things, religious things, in Your name? And they have a whole litany of those things, a whole list. And Jesus will simply say to them, depart from me, you worker of iniquity, I never knew you. You only were religious. You weren't born again. You only tried to appease me by your efforts. What could you do that would impress me? This is what Paul is saying. As he's quoting from Isaiah 66 to the people, what could you do that would impress me? The heavens of heavens can't contain me. The earth is my footstool, and you're going to build a little building on there and it's going to impress me when it's my footstool? It's the place where I put the dirtiest part of my body. In Jewish theology, they would have understood that. But to this man and woman will I look, to those who are broken and contrite spirit, and tremble at my word. I think it's more than just the written word. It's the eternal word. It's the word that became flesh and dwelt among us. The one we beheld the glory of the only begotten of the Father. And so his conclusion is, Jesus is superior to the law. He's superior to angels. Although God gave the law in the hands of angels to come to Moses, He's superior to all of that. Because the law can never take away your sins. Religion can never heal you. Only Jesus. And so he says this, watch chapter 2. Now notice when they wrote this, no chapter breaks. They were added for our help so that we can say, okay, chapter 2, verse 1. Otherwise, we just have to be able to say, the book of Hebrews. Well, what part? Well, the first part. Well, what part of the first part? Well, the very first part. See, we wouldn't have an address. And so the translators put in these addresses so that we could quote things and give an address to them. Listen to what it says in chapter 2, verse 1. Therefore, in light of this understanding of who Jesus is, superior, we ought to give the more earnest heed. Let me ask you, what draws your attention? What consumes your time? What involves your efforts? What do you spend your resources on? Are they temporal things or are they eternal things? We have been given this great truth that apart from anything we could do, we can be saved. You are saved by grace through faith. And that not of yourself, it's a gift from God. Not of works, lest we could boast, but we are His workmanship, His poema, His work of art, created in Christ Jesus unto good works which God preordained that we should walk in them. What should the focus of our lives be? Eternal things. Oh, we have to go to work on Monday. We have to make a living, put a roof over our head and you know, food in our bellies and clothes on our backs. We understand that in this life, by the sweat of our brow, we're going to eke out a living. But that's not who we are. That's not what we're about. We're just pilgrims heading home.

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1: Did you ever wonder how God feels about us? Is he irritated? Is he angry? Well, here's what Jesus said. God so loved the people of the world that he gave his only son, that whoever believes in Jesus will not perish, but instead have eternal life.
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2: Sound Bible doctrine, you have discernment where those who are false teachers, you have discerned that they are that, and you got all these good works, you're feeding the poor, you're doing all these things. But yet I have this against thee. You left. You drifted. You become unmoored from the most important thing, which is a relationship with God the Father through his Son Jesus Christ and that regenerating work of the Holy Spirit. And you have drifted. You have left your first love. Go back to that place. Repent. Do your first works over again, lest I come and permanently remove your lampstand from your presence, from my presence, the lampstand from your midst. Always the warning. You know, when I get alone with the Lord, man, there's a few scriptures I go over, and one of them is from Matthew chapter 7. You know, Lord, am I that guy? Am I the guy that just says I know you, but I don't? I want to remember that verse as examine yourself. Am I really in the faith? Do I love the Lord more than I love the things of this world? And I have to calibrate my compass, but he's warning them, listen, the things which we've heard, lest at any time we should let them. We have to let them slip from us. For if the word spoken by angels was steadfast, in other words, when God gave the law into the hands of angels and they took it to Moses, the idea by the rabbinical writings is that he warned Moses, man, this is potent, this is powerful, don't break it, consequences will come if you do. For the word spoken of angels was steadfast, and the transgression and disobedience received a just recompense of a reward. How shall we escape? How are we going to escape the judgment of God if we neglect so great a salvation, which at the first began to be spoken by the Lord, not by angels to Moses, but by the Lord to us, and was confirmed unto us by them that heard them. First John, you know, we handled him, we heard him, we saw him. John would write 70 years later, it's still ringing in my ear. We heard it from Jesus, not from angels, from the Son of God. And God also bearing them witness both with signs and wonders. You know, Isaiah chapter 35 says, when the Messiah comes, the blind will see, the lame will walk, the leper will be cleansed. He said, we saw those things. They were testimony to him as to who he was. He said, listen, God also bearing witness both by signs and wonders and with diverse miracles and of the gift of the Holy Spirit according to his will. For unto the angel hath he not put in subjection the world to come whereof we speak. Listen, the angels are not going to rule, Jesus will. But one in a certain place, and now he's speaking of David, saith, what is man that thou art mindful of him, or the son of man that thou visitest him? Can you imagine? And I'm going to think about this for a moment with you, and then we're going to close. How much does God love you? How much does God value you? He values you above the angels that he created, because he didn't send his only begotten son to redeem angels. No, he says, angels I sent to minister to you, to guard you, to keep you, to watch over you. But I sent my son, the eternal word, come in human form, the unimagined descent of Philippians chapter 2. He who thought it not robbery to be equal with God, humbled himself, became obedient, took upon the form of a man. Found in the form of a man, he became obedient even to the death of the cross. He sent his son to redeem us. You place value on something by what someone else is willing to pay for it. He values you much higher than the angels. You're the apple of his eye. You are the focus of his redemption. You

0: will become, those who come to Christ, heirs of salvation. All that is Christ will become yours in the eternal kingdom. In fact, it says those who come to Christ now, the church, you will rule and reign with Christ. You will be seated on his throne as he's seated on his Father's throne. You're going to wear the Stephanos, the victor's crown. You will judge angels. You're going to rule and reign with Christ. He sent not his son to redeem angels, but you and me. And it's through the work of Calvary's cross and the pouring out of his grace. And if you neglect that, if you count that an unworthy thing, Paul is going to tell us as he moves through this chapter, if you reject the spirit of his grace and you trample it under your foot as though it's a light thing, that God would send his only begotten son into this world to be brutalized, suffer, and die for your sins, then what is left but the judgment of God? What is left? Church, wake up. God paid a tremendous price for us that he might purchase us out of this world back to himself. And that should be the focus of our life. We are the redeemed of God. We are the regenerated of the Holy Spirit. We are the washed in the blood. Our names are written in the Lamb. We are going to rule and reign with him. And if you neglect, if you let it slip from you, so great a salvation, how will you then escape? What would you say to the Father on that day? Well, I got too caught up in this life. Really? I didn't just send angels to warn you. I didn't just send the Holy Spirit to warn you. I didn't just give you my written word to warn you. God, who in sundry times and in diverse manners spoke unto your fathers by the prophets, but in these last days has spoken to you by his dear son. Wow. Don't worship angels. Worship the one who's worthy. Give your life to the one who's worthy, because he gave his life for you. Amen. And by the way, he got the worst end of the deal. I tell him all the time, God, my Father, you got the worst end of the deal. You gave your son to redeem me? Are you kidding me? I can't put 3 days together without messing up in some way or form or another. If for me to be completely sanctified, I'm going to have to stop driving. But I have been justified, washed, cleansed, an heir of salvation. Amen. Doesn't that wind your clock? It surely does mine. When I think this life is too difficult, I just remember what's ahead for me. And I just ask the Lord for more strength. Amen. Lay aside every weight, every distraction, every sin, and run this race that's been set before you with endurance, like you want to win it, like you want to finish it, and just keep your eyes on Jesus.
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1: What? This is Pastor Robert Briggs of the Union Gospel Mission in Sacramento, and we want to let you know about some changes that are happening in the downtown area near our mission. The city are putting in a safe camping ground less than 50 yards from our front gate. 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We want you to know about this so that you can be praying for us as we prepare for more neighbours, for more need to be met, and for more opportunities to serve the least, the last, and the lost in our city. 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
12: Do you have a corrupted love for Christ? I love him when my life is going fine. I love him if he does things for me. But if hard things come in, why are you allowing this to happen to me? Then you have a corrupted love. If you watch the news from yesterday and you're like, where is God at? That's a corrupted love then, because you're not trusting him all the way and you're not securing him. You have a corrupted love for him. You have a corrupted love for Christ.
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12: When you walk in your daily life, you have to let go of the branch. You have to believe God is still there. God is going to do what he says he's going to do. You have to stop clinging to the branch. So the real question is, do you have these three elements in your life? Do you have these in your spiritual life? Do you have the peace that is from God that Christ gave to you? Do you have a peace with other people? Or are you constantly doing this with other people? Do you love God? Did God put his love on you? Do you love those who are God's? Do you have mutual love for other believers that's painful sometimes? Do you have faith? Have you been saved through Christ's cross work? Have you repented and turned to him? Have you been put in a position where you can start being with the Spirit leading you on the inside and the Word of God on the outside, becoming more and more Christ-like? Do you trust him? Do you trust him with your life? Do you trust him with what's going on in the nation? Whatever circumstances you find yourself in this morning, are you trusting him? You got to let go of that branch. Because listen, peace and love with faith comes from God the Father. That's what it says. It comes from the Father. It comes from the Lord Jesus Christ. If you don't have peace this morning, that's where you find it. If you don't have peace this morning, this is what you need. You need him. You don't need security. You don't need other things. You need him. And if you don't have peace, it's likely that you don't have love. And if you don't have the love of God on you, then you likely aren't a believer and you don't have faith at all, which comes from God the Father and the Lord Jesus Christ through the Spirit shown to us through the gospel, the word. Go to chapter 2 of Ephesians, verse 8. And in fact, this morning, your prayer should be, God, help me in my unbelief. Give me faith. And this says what that faith is. It's a gift. It's not something you earn. It's a gift. Ephesians 2, verse 8, for by grace you have been saved through faith. It's not from you. It's not of yourself. It's a gift from God. Ephesians chapter 3, verse 11. It says, this was in accordance with the eternal purpose which he carried out in Christ Jesus our Lord, in whom we have boldness and confident access through faith in him. You have access to God the Father through Christ. Because when he looks at you and me, he sees his Son covering us. In verse 17, in the middle of chapter 3, Christ may dwell in your hearts through faith. Then you're rooted and grounded in love. Chapter 4, verse 4. There is one body, one Spirit, just as you're all called to one hope, one calling, one Lord, one faith, one baptism, one God. There's lots of ones in there. And God is over all and through all and in all. And in 4, verse 12, the equipping of the saints for the work of the service to the building up of the body of Christ. That's why Christ gave leadership and teachers to the church. Verse 13, until we all attain the unity of faith in the knowledge of the Son of God. You need faith to live. You need faith to live with God in heaven forever, and you need faith to live here on earth in the midst of all this. And sometimes we need to be letting go of the branches that we're holding on to. Chapter 6, verse 16, in addition to all this, take up the shield of what? Faith. What does that do? It says it extinguishes all the flaming arrows of the evil one. You think he's shooting at us? He is. And you have nothing but your faith to stop him. And it says, by faith, working through love at the end of that section. And then in Galatians, for we are through one spirit, by faith, waiting for the hope of righteousness, for in Christ Jesus neither circumcision nor uncircumcision means anything, but faith is working through love. You see it, faith with love, love with faith. The writer of Hebrews in 11:6, without faith, it's impossible to please who? God. You can't please him without faith, because faith is what places you righteous before him, holy before him. It says, for he who comes to God must believe, that means have faith, that he is, and that he's a rewarder of those who seek him. You need peace in your life that comes from Christ. You need love that is coming from God and Christ, and you need faith placed in him. And that's amazing. If you're a Christian here this morning and you have peace and you have love with faith, that's amazing. But let's not forget about the amazing grace. In verse 24, it says, grace be with all those who love our Lord Jesus Christ. He's not just saying sincerely at the end. He means what he's saying. These words matter. Grace is what? It's a divine gift. Grace is what? It's giving you something that you don't deserve in place of something that you do deserve. It's not fulfilled in your strength. It's not fulfilled in your power. It's not you earning something. It's not like a payment because you're good. Faith is a gift. You don't come on a birthday party and say, well, have you done some good things? Then I may give you a gift. What do we deserve? God's wrath, death, and hell. What do we get? Heaven and life. And if you ever thought about this, the Lord Jesus Christ took the sins of all of us unbelievers who put our faith in him and put him on himself on the cross to be judged, and he did what he did not deserve. He went to the cross, and on the flip side, he gave his righteousness, which he does deserve. That great exchange happened at the cross, and it was at a great cost that he did this. And so you can't come this morning and you can't see what's going on in the news and you can't just trivial walk through this without asking yourself, have I been shown this grace? Have I been given this gift? If you have, it should show in worship. When we sang this morning, it was so amazing to hear all the voices worshiping the Lord. Look at Ephesians chapter 2, verse 8. Ephesians chapter 2, verse 8, for by grace you have been saved through faith, not of yourselves, it's a gift of God. Chapter 3, verse 1, for this reason I, Paul, the prisoner of Christ Jesus, for the sake of you Gentiles, if indeed you have heard of the stewardship of God's grace, which was given to me for you. Ephesians 3, verse 8, to me, the very least of all the saints, this grace was given to him, that's Paul, to preach to the Gentiles the unfathomable riches of Christ. And Ephesians 4, 7 says, but to each one of us, grace was given according to the measure of Christ's gift. So, you can't sit here this morning and you can't go through the book of Ephesians and you can't hear sermons like this without asking yourself, am I in the spiritual ranks with other believers? Am I in? Am I a soldier in the Lord's army? And if you are, then grace has been shown to you. Every day grace is given to you, and you need it for salvation, and you've received it for salvation. Now your entire life has to be worked out through the grace of Christ. And if you don't have it, that's why you don't have peace, love, or faith. And God's grace is not just the one and done. I got in, right? Your ticket. God's grace, yes, Romans 3, God's grace puts us at fellowship with him. That's true. God's grace gives us intimacy with Almighty God, back to how the garden was, Exodus 33. God's grace trains us and shapes us and disciplines us. God's grace grants us immeasurable riches, we've been seeing as we saw all the way through Ephesians. God's grace helps us in our every need, Hebrews chapter 4. God's grace abounds. It's the reason behind your deliverance. It is what carries you to the end, Psalm 44. It's grace that saves us. It's grace that preserves us and comforts us and encourages us and strengthens us, 2 Corinthians 13. God's grace is not one and done. It's actively working in his children. It's actively working in you. Grace is a merciful act of God, but it's ongoing. God keeps having to do it. Jesus said this in John 15, 5, I am the vine, so just be whatever kind of branch you want to be. Just do your own thing over there. No, he says, you're the branches, and if you don't stay connected to the vine, if you don't abide in me, you're going to do nothing. But if you do abide in me, you're going to gain fruit from me because you're grafted in. We're all probably Gentiles here. You're grafted into that vine. And if you're apart from him, you're not going to have grace to walk through life. Grace is that thing that's greater than you. It's stronger than you. It's mightier than all of our sin, past, present, and future sin. Romans 5:20, the law came in so transgression would increase, but where sin increased, grace abounded more. What does that mean? It means this Bible that we're reading as a tutor, it's trying to help you see that you have sinfulness. And the more you see what is sin, like, oh, I worry a lot, but, you know, that's a badge of honor for you. Do you realize that's sin? You're clinging to that branch. And this is saying that sin, and you're like, oh, that sin, I need more grace to cover that sin. Grace is given, and it's beyond abundance, and it's expectant that we do much with it. It's expected that it's indescribable. It's more than words can say. Have you ever went through some hellish thing in your life, and you're like, how did I not fall apart? How did I not go crazy? How did I not just cash it in? Because you've been given grace. 2 Corinthians 9:15, thanks be to God for his grace. It's an indescribable gift. Not to mention, we're God's children, and we're children of the light. So we're supposed to do what? You've been shown great grace. Now just get all you can get. No. Grace is given to you. It's been given to me. So now we're supposed to show that grace out. You have giftedness that goes out. God's given you a nice job and you have money. It's supposed to go out. You have time on your hands. It's supposed to go out. It's all going out, out, out. Selfless love. You've been shown undeserved favor. Now you're supposed to do that for someone else. Wait a minute. I don't want to do that. I have my rights. I demand an apology. I demand this. I. Romans 12:6 says, since we have the gifts that differ according to the grace given to us, each of us is to exercise them. Well, I don't want to do it because I don't have the thing that I want to do. If I had control over this, I would do that. But I'm not going to serve the Lord in this way. It's not really my thing. It's not really my giftedness. I'm willing to forgive them if they ask for it. How are you doing in this area? We don't need to raise hands. It's fine. I'll raise my hand. I've been shown grace, and I've been carried along by God's grace in my life these 53 years, and yet I fail to exercise grace to some people in the church sometimes. And I don't just mean in this building. Capital C, the church. Remember, you're never more like your Heavenly Father than when you show grace. You want to be like God. You want to be Christ-like. Showing grace is the pinnacle of Christ-likeness. Who do you show grace to? And you say, well, they don't deserve it. Exactly. That's why it's called grace. What does that require? We have to be low. We have to stay humble because all those who love Jesus Christ are humble. And we understand we love him only because he first set his love on us, or you wouldn't love him. You and I love Christ only because he first loved us. He loved us first. He loved us the most. He loved us without end. He loved with all grace. Turn with me to 1 John. And we're getting close to landing the plane, don't worry. 1 John chapter 4, verse 15. It John MacArthur one time said, when a pastor says, I have a lot more I could say about this, then he's out of material. 1 John 4:15 says this, whoever confesses that Jesus is the Son of God, God abides in him and he in God. We've come to know and have believed the love, sacrificial love, which God has for us. God is agape love, and the one who abides in love abides in God, and God abides in him. By this, agape love is perfected with us, so that we may have confidence in the day of judgment, because as he is, so also are we in this world. Verse 18, there is no fear in love. If you're watching stuff out there, you're in God's love. There's no fear in that, but perfect love casts out that type of fear because fear involves punishment, and the one who fears is not perfected in love. We love because he first loved us, and there's nothing to fear because Christ set his love on you. What's the worst that's going to happen to you? You're going to be ushered into the kingdom? Oh, poor you. You get to go sit at the banquet table in heaven at God's table? Oh, poor thing. We love Christ, and that's the definition of a Christian, one who loves Christ. And we only love him because he loved us first. That's why Paul's identifying this as believers in 24. Grace is to be with all those who love, agape love, our Lord Jesus Christ. Because if you love him, he must have loved you first. So if you're sitting here this morning, you're like, well, he's a good teacher. I don't know if I'd say I would love him. If you don't love him, then he has not set his love on you. Meaning, you need saving grace still. And you know what to pray about now. You pray and ask him to help you have faith. You ask him to help you repent of your sins and turn from sin and turn back to Christ. You help him. You ask him to help you because you have things that separate you from a holy God. You can't get there. You can't stand there. It's like that story from that Jesus gave. There's a army with 20,000 soldiers meeting an army with 10,000 soldiers. If you're the king of this one, that's you. You better go make negotiations with peace with this guy. That's Jesus Christ, the King of Kings. And you need to go make peace with him, and you're in trouble. You can't win. You're not going to win. You're going to lose. So you go out and negotiate peace. And how do you negotiate peace with Christ? Have mercy on me. I'm a sinner. I need grace to be shown to me that I don't deserve. And Paul adds this. At the end, he says, this love that you've been given, that you're supposed to show, is an incorruptible love. Incorruptible. Paul prayed for peace, and he prayed for love upon their behalf, and he prayed for them to have it within faith in the church, and then he asked that grace would come upon them, and they would have this incorruptible love. Another translation, if you take it right from the Greek, if I just literally read it, it would say, grace with all those that love our Lord Jesus Christ in incorruption. You love him in incorruption. In other words, you love him with incorruptible love. What is corruptible? What is corruption? It's departing from the original. It's departing from what is pure. It's leaving what is correct. It's decaying. It's decomposing. It is stained. It's like a corrupted file on your computer. Don't let that happen. God's love may never depart from us, his church. God's love should not depart from us, and it should stay pure, and it should stay how he meant it to be, and God's love will never decay, it will never decompose, it will never fade away, it's forever and ever, and it never stops. When you think of heaven, it's not just to go up there and play a harp and ride some cloud around for eternity. That sounds like hell. We love him, and we get to be with him. When it says there's no marriage in heaven, because we don't need marriage in heaven, because we love him that much, and we're loving him together as brothers and sisters in Christ. And it can't be corrupted. And that Greek word also could be translated in all sincerity. Without corruption or in all sincerity, our love as brothers and sisters in Christ to Christ, our love between each other should be with all sincerity. And it should not be corrupted. And this may hurt, but do you have a corrupted love for Christ? I love him when my life is going fine. I love him if he does things for me. But if hard things come in, why are you allowing this to happen to me? Then you have a corrupted love. If you watch the news from yesterday and you're like, where is God at? That's a corrupted love then, because you're not trusting him all the way and you're not secure in him. You have a corrupted love for him. You have a corrupted love for Christ. And what do you think the believers at Ephesus had? Why is he writing this to them? We're going to take a look next week what happened to Ephesus. And let it be a warning to us, and let it be a challenge to every Christian here as well. However, this morning, let's determine not to let anything or anyone or our own selves get in the way and cause our love to be diluted for him, cause our love to be mistaken in him, cause it to be corrupted. And it wouldn't even be corrupted in the threat of death. So Paul is commending Tychicus to go give a full report. He's comforting those that he cares about to their hearts, with Tychicus being a faithful minister. And then he's closing the letter saying, I want peace to be on you. I want love to be on you. I want faith to be on you. I want grace to be on you. And I want this incorruptible love to be in you. And if you have that, then nothing outside is going to deter you. And you will look at everything with the spiritual eyesight to say, what does God want me to do in this situation to bring him glory and do the most good to those around me? So I hate to even stop Ephesians. It feels like we went right through it quickly in this year that we've been in. But with this final word, Paul also, he doesn't just talk about this theory thing out there. He's bringing us face to face with Christ. He's bringing you right in. He's wrapping every fiber of our being and in every part of our life with his will and his love, and that relationship that matters with him that should flow out to relationships with each other. If you want an easy definition of what a Christian is, we could come up with all these big theological definitions and doctrinal gymnastics, but a Christian is a person that loves Jesus with agape love. What was the difference between Judas Iscariot and Peter? Peter loved Jesus, Judas did not. So you have to ask your question, do I love Christ or do I not? The love that we have in him should flow out to each other. And that's a call for us as a church. In your life, in your current circumstance, good or bad in your estimation, it needs to find that love emanating out from you. And it will find its home in eternity. It's the thing that we take all the way home. Do you love him? You need to address this in your own heart. Do I love Christ? Am I willing to die for Christ? Am I willing to subject myself to losing my family and my friends and my coworkers and people I used to hang out with? If I say I'm with Christ, I'm standing with Christ, it's not going to be popular. Only a person that loves him will do that. So if you don't have that, you know what to pray for. Turn with me to 2 Corinthians chapter 4, and we're going to end with this. Second Corinthians chapter 4, verse 6 says, Paul's writing to the church at Corinth, for God, who said, light shall shine out of darkness, is the one who has shown in our hearts to give the light of the knowledge of the glory of God in the face of Christ. And you're saying, John, that all sounds really good and poetic, but you don't know my life. You don't know what I'm going through. You don't know how it is at my house. Go down to verse 17. 2 Corinthians 4:17 says, for momentary and light affliction is producing for us an eternal weight of glory far beyond all comparison. While we look not at the things which are seen, that branch you're hanging on to, not that, but at the things which are not seen. That's faith. For the things which are seen, they're temporal. They're fading away. They're going down the drain. But the things which are not seen, they're eternal. They last forever. And so what should we do with this? What should we do with this ending? We have to say, we want to live in peace. God, give me your peace. Give me your peace, Christ. Let me love with faith other people and love you with a sacrificial life. and I want to continue receiving your grace, not just one and done, and I want to extend grace that is very hard to do. So will you help me, God, with your Spirit, with your word to do that? And help me have a love that can't be corrupted with all sincerity of heart. For Christ, yes, but then all for those who are of Christ. You may be clinging to a branch. You may hear your Father's voice. But we need to let go. And we need to fully trust the God who is providentially in control of all things, working His will to His end. And it will happen.
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1: This is Pastor Robert Briggs of the Union Gospel Mission in Sacramento, and we want to let you know about some changes that are happening in the downtown area near our mission. 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
27: 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The book of Revelation is written for overcomers. And overcoming presupposes opposition and resistance and all those things. 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So let's determine to be overcomers.
26: 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That's 855-577-2255. We're so glad you're here to listen. Today's program is part one of Pastor Alan's message called, What is Ahead? Lightning.
27: We've been talking about what's ahead, big picture. I think we all know what we're looking forward to is the return of the King. Jesus is coming back. You know, I like the Christian holidays. I like to celebrate his arrival in time, the incarnation when he was born in Bethlehem. I love to celebrate Easter with his resurrection and his triumph over death and Satan and the kingdom of darkness, but I very much look forward to his return as a triumphant king to rule and reign in the earth. And between where we are and his return, the Bible gives us a good bit of information in a similar fashion to what Jesus did with his disciples as they approached Jerusalem that last time with him prior to his arrest and his suffering. He told them what would happen in very clear terms. And it was just beyond them. It was more than they could accept. It was more than they could process. Even as they lived through it, it didn't seem to register in their consciousness what Jesus had told them. It was only after the fact that they could assimilate it all. Too much pressure, too much stress, too many emotions. There was just a whole array from disappointment and despair to fear. And I think between where we are now and when Jesus returns, there will be an array of emotions. But I think it would be much to our best interest to pay attention to what the scripture tells us about that season. And so that's been the purpose of this short study is what's ahead of us. The title for this session, I chose lightning. Amen. There's a verse I would read to you. It's Matthew 24:7. This is Jesus' most lengthy prophetic discourse. And he is talking about the end of the age and his return. And he says, as lightning that comes from the east is visible even in the west, so will be the coming of the Son of Man. Seemed more relevant to me. If you live in Middle Tennessee, we've had some storms the last couple of nights. Kathy and I lost about 12 trees. what night? Monday night? Tuesday night? Tuesday night? Powerful winds. I didn't hear the wind. I was awakened by the lightning even before I heard the thunder. And so that verse has been kind of resonating in my heart for a day or two. You know, lightning is very visible in a dark sky. And when Jesus said, and it was his words, as lightning that comes from the east is visible even in the west, so it will be at the coming of the Son of Man. The lightning, the light of the arrival of the King will be so much more visible because of the contrast of the intense darkness. And I think what we have to understand, what I'm trying to process in my own heart, is to stay aware and focused and attentive upon what the light is doing in the earth and not give my heart to the darkness. I don't mean for deeds of darkness. I just don't want my emotions captured by the darkness. I don't want my thoughts captured by the darkness. I want to stay fully invested in what God is doing in the earth. And the visibility of Jesus' return will be in stark contrast to the gross darkness that will cover the earth. So as the darkness grows more intense, know this, the light will shine that much more brightly. They will make it that much more visible. It's just, this verse is an image of Jesus returning, very visible against the deep darkness. Lightning is an unexpected expression of tremendous power and energy. Jesus is not coming back as some vulnerable baby in a stable. He's coming back as a conquering king. In fact, the book of Revelation is the presentation of God's judgment upon the Gentile nations. Jesus is coming back as the judge of all the earth. I pulled together just a handful of passages that provide for us some description of this season that will precede Jesus' return. And I thought it was worth just to kind of help set a tone a bit for that. You know what I find? We tend to build our perspectives on the end of the age. What's going to happen between now and Jesus' return? And we get pretty locked in on that. You know, this is how I believe. What do you believe? I know because you come pepper me with questions. And the truth is, I can argue one of several positions with a good deal of authority from Scripture. It isn't quite as clear to me. I think the components are pretty clear to me, but their exact ordering is not as clear to me. And intellectually, I'm okay with that. A couple of things I would just perhaps offer you as an observation. You know, if you were determined to be on the first load out of here and you'd have no imagination of anything else. For the record, I went out on the first load up. Right? You're like, I don't want to go through the tribulation just to prove I was right. On the other hand, you know, if you're determined that, you know, there's that early airlift and nothing else matters, my caution to you is if you allow that to capture your heart fully, it could keep you from cultivating the character to persevere and overcome. Amen. And please don't do that. You know, I've heard too many people making presentations around this, talking about God wouldn't allow his bride to suffer, or he wouldn't allow his... And I appreciate the sentiment, and I'm not really prepared to pick the argument because I could argue more than one position. But that's a very difficult message to deliver to the Nigerian Christians today, or the Christians in Ukraine, or the Christians in Tehran, or the Christians in China. Truthfully, to most of the Christians on planet Earth tonight. We happen to live in one of those places where we have great freedom and liberty and opportunity and all sorts of protections. And while they seem to be deteriorating a bit around us, we still enjoy them. And so don't build a theology that is primarily centered in comfort and convenience. Tell the Lord you're willing to do whatever is necessary to fulfill your assignment for him. Amen. We're willing to do difficult. And on the other end of the spectrum, you know, if you're determined that you've got to ride this thing all the way to the end, sometimes it can lead you to kind of a defeatist attitude. Well, everything's going to get worse and worse and darker, and there's nothing I can do about it. It's just biblical, and we've just got to watch it happen. And I think that's equally destructive. Because in the midst of the darkness, we have to hold out the light. We have to extend the truth. We have to spend ourselves in the pursuit of the kingdom of God. Let your will be done. Let your kingdom come and your will be done now. Amen. And so whichever of those positions you adopt and the extremes and all around them, what you want to ultimately do is let the Spirit of God lead you. Amen, Pastor Allen. So do not come after service and ask me if I'm pre-bid or post. I pulled a handful of scriptures. I'm not going to dwell on them, but I think they're helpful to give us some insight into the world prior to Jesus' return. And my objective really, as I've already alluded to, is to help us be prepared. I want to be prepared. Jesus worked so diligently to prepare the disciples. Best definition I ever heard of servant leadership came from a business person, actually, who became a Christian later in life. And they used Jesus as their example. They said the best servant leader isn't the one that gets coffee for everyone, but it's a person who's willing to get a cup of coffee for anyone. And he said, Jesus didn't get the disciples together and say, what do you think we should do? How are we going to work this out? He got the disciples together and said, this is what's going to happen. I'm going to Jerusalem and this is what's going to happen. And they argued with him. They were pretty adamant about it. And he said, get behind me, Satan. Do you remember the narrative? Jesus gave them the agenda and then he did everything in his power to help them get across the finish line. He washed their feet. He had the Last Supper with them. He took them to Gethsemane and said, pray with me. He said to them at the Last Supper, I've prayed for you that your faith wouldn't fail. He found them on Resurrection Day while they're hiding, terrified, out of their minds, overcome with shame and guilt and fear. And he began a process of restoration. Jesus didn't ask them to set the agenda. But then once he had established the agenda, he did everything in his power to help them get across the finish line. That's the best understanding I know. That's what I believe we have to do in our generation. It's not up to us to redefine the game plan. That's been given to us. But having established that and accepted that we want to help everybody we can get across the finish line. So just some quick, really kind of hors d'oeuvres. Luke 18:8, Jesus said, when the Son of Man comes, will he find faith on the earth? It's a very sobering question. And it's in the context of a conversation about the end of the age. Will he find faith on the earth? If you ask me for a criteria around that, he's describing a season where there's faith under great pressure. There are times it's easier to be a faithful Christ follower. You know, in English, it's not quite as clear, but faith and faithful are, you can't be a Christ follower filled with faith unless you're a faithful Christ follower. You don't separate the two. How do you give expression to your faith? By being faithful. It's not complicated. And when Jesus said, will there be any faithful people here? He's telling us there's going to be some really significant pressure. Look at Luke 17. These are both in Luke. So Jesus again, he said, just as it was in the days of Noah, so also will be in the days of the Son of Man. Noah was a preacher of righteousness. He preached for 40 years while he built the ark and nobody responded. I can tell you as a professional Christian, that would be discouraging. And there's a parallel. Jesus said it'll be like that in the time. So there's going to be pressure on your faith. I don't tell you that to get discouraged. Doesn't even cause me to want to back up. It's kind of excited. Let's go. You see, the closer we get to the end, the more aware Satan and all of his kingdom know that their time is running short. And there's an urgency that comes to them, a desperation that comes to them. They have failed in their agenda and their objective. And he's not going to supplant Jesus. He isn't going to be the object of worship, with the exception of that very brief period of time when the Antichrist occupies that space. And so there'll be this desperation that comes in the kingdom of darkness. And if we have the privilege of being the generation that meets the return of the Lord, we'll have to face some of that. Hallelujah, that the Lord would count you worthy for that. God counted Noah worthy of building a boat in the middle of a field. Counted his sons worthy of cleaning a lot of stalls.
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0: Lessons from Paul is a 90-day devotional. Some of my favorite verses that Paul wrote, a bit of devotional time, and then some place to journal. The goal is to be changed. We want to be transformed by the Word of God and not just informed by it. Saul of Tarsus, a hero of mine, I got to know him as the Apostle Paul, an unrelenting advocate for Jesus in the face of unyielding persecution. Folks, that sounds like the world we live in. Lessons from Paul, it'll help you and I be overcomers, triumphant in this season in the earth. You'll enjoy the book.
26: 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Now, let's get back to Pastor Alan with his message called, What is Ahead? Lightning. Tune in tomorrow to hear part two.
0: Luke 10. We get another clue about this season and time. Jesus told them the harvest is plentiful, but the workers are few. Ask the Lord of the harvest, therefore, to send out workers into his harvest field. There's going to be a great harvest. Jesus said it. The harvest fields will be ripe.

0: Here's today's word of encouragement with pastor and attorney, Mosley Collins.
1: The Bible says Jesus will save to the uttermost all those who come to him with a heart of faith. 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
2: Multiply your opportunities. He will multiply things that you didn't even know were a possibility. You don't have to find the parade and run to the front of the parade and say, look what I did. You be willing to serve the Lord in all those places that seem insignificant, then God will bring promotion to you. Whether he brings the promotion in time or he waits till eternity, promotion is coming. God is so faithful. God is so faithful. And if you're walking through a hard season and it's demanding of you attention and sacrifice, and you feel like nobody notices, God notices. And don't you grow weary. Turn down the volume on those accusing voices or those condemning voices or those voices that are telling you you're wasting your time or your sacrifice. You're not. It's not lost on the Lord. Luke chapter 12. Jesus again, understand this. If he says you have to understand this, it's not easily understood. If the owner of the house had known at what hour the thief was coming, he wouldn't have let his house be broken into. No duh. If the thief, you know, sent you a text and said, I'll be there at 11:58 p.m. I mean, my friend Smith and Wesson and I would be waiting for them. But he said, that's not how that works. But he said, you also must be ready because the Son of Man will come in an hour when you don't expect him. I'm intrigued by Christians that are determined they know when to expect him. I mean, Jesus couldn't have been more clear. Just as a thief comes at the unexpected time, if he didn't come at an unexpected time, he wouldn't be a thief. He'd be a friend coming to borrow something. The thief comes to steal that which he doesn't belong to him. And Jesus used that analogy and he said, you must be ready because the Son of Man will come when you don't expect him. So there's an unexpected arrival component to this. So for all the signs we have and all the indicators we have, how can you be surprised? Well, let me ask you this. Do you think Peter and James and John and the Marys, do you think they were surprised by what happened to Jesus? Amen. I promise. The magnitude of it, the starkness of it, it was illogical to them. How could a man who could raise the dead or walk on the water, how could he be taken captive? They'd seen him walk through angry mobs unharmed. They'd seen him speak to the wind and the waves, and they grew still and silent. Why would he be threatened by any angry mob in the streets of the city of Jerusalem? It was unthinkable to them that he could be arrested and tortured and suffer. And I think a part of what we'll have to walk through are things that will stretch our credulity. We're already seeing that. I would have never believed, if you'd have told me a few years ago that we would have educated people, people with advanced degrees from celebrated universities that would stand in public and tell us that biological sex is confusing, I would have said, there's just no way. I mean, I grew up in the fields of Middle Tennessee. And when I was a boy, there were still a lot of people whose educations had been a little light, but those old farmers were never confused by that. Something is happening amongst us. I would have never believed it possible that school boards would tolerate smut in our schools. And then when they were challenged on it, they would try to say to us that we were advocating for book banning. What nonsense. Amen. We're advocating for age-appropriate learning. We don't sell cigarettes in kindergartens. Those aren't complicated conversations. They make them. They're deceitful and deceptive in their responses. And so I believe between where we are and the end of the age, we will see things that are even more perplexing. And you'll need the truth of God's word and the guidance of the Spirit of God to help you maintain your orientation, your balance, your compass points, and you'll need one another. It's why we need community. You don't have to have a church building and a large collection of Christians in order to find your way into the kingdom of God. The Spirit of God can help you do that alone even. But you need one another to maintain your momentum into maturity. That is so biblical. So for all the people who say, you know, I don't need other Christians, right? You're right. You don't need them to find your way into the kingdom, but you need them to grow up in the Lord. Amen. One last verse.

0: First, well, maybe two or three or four. Matthew 25, while they were on the way to buy the oil, it's the parable of the virgins waiting on the bridegroom. The bridegroom arrived, and the virgins who were ready went in with him to the wedding banquet, and the door was shut. And later the others who came, the ones who didn't have the oil, they weren't prepared for the arrival of the bridegroom. They're awaiting the arrival of the bridegroom. They're anticipating the arrival of the bridegroom. They have kept themselves to be prepared to meet the bridegroom, but they weren't fully prepared. Sir, they said, open the door for us. But the reply came, I tell you the truth. And you know what's coming next is going to be startling, right? I tell you the truth, I don't know you. Now here's Jesus' counsel to us. This is Jesus' application, not Alan's. Therefore keep watch, because you don't know the day or the hour. You don't know. So what are you going to, if you meet somebody and they know the day, what do you know? You know they don't know. All right, don't argue with them. It isn't helpful. Just smile and say, well, thank you. And then turn around and run the other direction. Okay? Just be at peace. Don't get all torqued up. I don't know what they're thinking. They're not. I'll give you one more passage to help. It's really this whole description of this season. Revelation 7, one of the elders said to me, these in the white robes, who are they? And where do they come from? That's the question that the elder puts to John. This intrigues me. John uses this more than once in the book of Revelation. His wisdom. The elder says to him, who are these people in these white robes? And John answers, sir, you know. I don't know, he said. But you know. You don't have to be the smartest person in the room. Sometimes I know I frustrate people. They'll ask me a question and I'll say, I don't know. And you know why I say that? Because I don't know. And I'm just okay. I'm still learning. You know, I might know later, but right now I don't know. We were doing interviews some years ago for something. We were interviewing some children. I think it was for a capital campaign. And one little girl's, Kathy was helping, and the little girl looked at her and she said, you know, Miss Kathy, can you tell me what questions you're going to ask me? Because I don't know everything yet. And I feel like that. We don't have to have that burden. John said, sir, you know. And this was the answer the elder gave him. These are they who have come out of the great tribulation. They've washed their robes and made them white in the blood of the Lamb. Martyrs. One of the things I can tell you between now and the return of the Lord is there's a tremendous value attached in God's economy for perseverance. The book of Revelation, all those churches that are addressed at the beginning of the book, the one consistent thing they're told is to overcome. The book of Revelation is written for overcomers. Amen. And overcoming presupposes opposition and resistance and all those things. I'm not saying it's fun, but there are very few things that require discipline that are fun, but they're mostly worthwhile. So let's determine to be overcomers. Now, this list of events associated with Jesus' return, I've been working on this for more than one session. We are going to finish it. So buckle up. The first part you have in your notes is just a reiteration, a recapitulation of what we've already talked about. My best counsel for you is to let the Holy Spirit focus your attention on what He wants to show you. It's not so much about having a perfect chart. Let the Holy Spirit highlight what's most relevant for you in your journey and the season that you're walking through. Because your personal season, your life stage, there's so many things that add texture to this. It's more important than a chart.
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15: 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You know, even the smallest of details can matter to God. 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The way we live, our habits, our prayer life, even our attitudes help shape our character. When things get hard or inconvenient, we have a God that is interested in every aspect of our lives. So today, Pastor Jack teaches us that our God is a God of detail. When we consider creation, even ourselves, life is in the details. When we stop the rushing and the chaos, it's the details of life that make life worth living. Now with his message called Disciplines of Detail, here's pastor and Bible teacher Jack Hibbs.
5: Father, we ask you, Lord, that tonight, as we look to this topic, this portion of our Disciplines of Life series, Lord, that you would invade right now by the power of your Holy Spirit, Lord, the process, the recesses of our mind, the very depths of our soul. Lord, it is so great to be not only one of your children or all of us tonight, your children together in corporate worship, but Lord, it's so great to have you as a real, true, living God. We don't have to drum you up. We don't have to do incantations or shout, jump up and down, go crazy to try to get ourselves into some lather to maybe sense or feel something. You are so awesome to have made the gospel as it is, that from Old Testament to New Testament, you said that you would inhabit your people. And Father, we just pray right now that you would just be inside of us by the power of your Spirit. And Lord, I just rejoice tonight. I just have an extra appreciation tonight that we're not Christians this evening because maybe in America or some part of the world where we've heard the gospel that it was just the thing to do. We're not Christians because we're in a club. We're not here tonight because there's nothing else going on in the city. We're here, Lord, because we've come to worship you, because we've encountered you. And it's amazing, Father, from all walks of life and various levels of life, we've come to gather around the name Jesus, the very one in your scripture that I love so dearly, Lord, in Proverbs, thousands and thousands of years ago, written in the book of Proverbs. You're asking Israel right then and there, what is my name and what is the name of my son, if you can tell me? And I thank you tonight that we can say it's Jesus. And we praise you for that. Bless our study time. Bless our worship. And it's in your name we pray. Amen. Well, church, grab your Bibles tonight and turn, if you would, this evening to Philippians chapter 1. Philippians chapter 1. And you know the verse by now, Matthew 28. Those two locations. Matthew chapter 28, Philippians chapter 1. We're looking at our titled special series, and the special title tonight is The Discipline of Detail. And what does that mean? The discipline of detail. Philippians chapter 1, verse 21. But first, Matthew 28, 18. Jesus came to his disciples and spoke to them, saying, "All authority has been given to me in heaven and on earth. Go therefore and make disciples of all the nations," all peoples. The word there is ethnos. All peoples, baptizing them in the name of the Father and of the Son and of the Holy Spirit, teaching them to observe all things that I have commanded you. And behold, I am with you always, even to the end of the world. And now Philippians chapter 1, verse 21. This is where we'll spend our time in tonight. Paul said to the church at Philippi, "For to me to live is Christ, and to die is gain." One of the most radical statements made by a disciple of Jesus Christ, none other than by the Apostle Paul. A man who knew something about religiosity, he knew something about formality. The man was a Pharisee, he was a Jew, he was a leader in the nation of Israel regarding Judaism, and he had the status that today in the world probably nobody can claim. And he gives a litany of his both God-given rights, his birthrights, and his achievements. Paul says that he was a Hebrew of the Hebrews, that he was circumcised on the eighth day, concerning, and of the tribe of Benjamin, mind you, concerning righteousness and the law, he was blameless before men. Nobody could accuse Paul of any wrongdoing. Can you imagine? By the way, that's the way you and I are supposed to live. Now, let me explain that for a second. I love what my pastor Chuck Smith says. He said, listen, you stand up and you take a stand and you're going to be accused. Just make sure there's no bite to the accusation. That's cool stuff. If you take a stand, you're going to be attacked. Let them attack. And listen, you don't need to defend yourself when they attack if you know that those attacks are false. He was an amazing witness for Judaism. And Paul goes on to say, you know what? When I encountered Jesus Christ, I threw my Judaism out the window. And I don't mean to say that in a derogatory way. He says it himself that all of the things that he did to meet the requirements of righteousness, he did all of these things. Imagine religious zealots today. They do all of these things to earn a status or a position with God, and they're never quite sure if they're good enough. That's how legalism is. You're never quite sure if you're going to make it. You're never quite sure if you're walking straight enough or whatever. You're always insecure. Legalistic people who are trying to earn their way into heaven or impress their God or gods by their performance are terribly insecure people. That's what legalism does. And Paul, though, was not like that in the sense that he said, man, I've looked at the requirements of the law and I've met the requirements. Now, that's what he believed in his mind and that's what he did in an outward performance. But what Paul had missed was the spirit of knowing God. That's what the New Testament is all about. Don't think for a moment that the Old Testament and the New Testament, those are two separate books and they don't relate to one another. Not at all. They're exactly a dovetail connection. It's not some different thing. The Old Testament declares the holiness of God and the demands that he places upon man if he's going to try to be perfect to get to heaven. And the beautiful thing about the Old Testament is that if you read it carefully, for that matter, just read the Ten Commandments carefully, you'll come to the conclusion that you can't be good enough to get to heaven. That's what the law is all about. In the book of Galatians, Paul used the word to the church at Galatia that the law is, in the Greek, it's pedagogus. In the English, the closest thing we can use is the word schoolmaster. You know, we don't even have schoolmasters anymore. You know what a schoolmaster is, though? A schoolmaster is that person that's in class that actually makes you do your homework to the point of death, if necessary. They walk around, you know, really high-end private schools, they have a schoolmaster. And the guy or the gal walks around kind of dressed like Hitler. And if you're cheating, you know, they'll whack you or what. I mean, they're just, and it's, you say, Jack, you really? Yeah, that's what the Bible says regarding the law, that the law was to walk around and look at you and bust you the moment you stepped out of line. And the Bible tells us that by the works or keeping of the law, no man shall be justified before God. Yikes. That's why when you read in the Bible Abraham's life, when you read David's life, these guys had New Testament lives in the Old Testament. God tells Abraham, I love this. This has nothing to do with my notes. I haven't even started yet. You guys, I love this about Abraham. Abraham, oh, listen, because this generates mail every time I say this, and yet, because it really hits feelings, it hits emotions, but it's theologically perfectly accurate. Check this out. Abram, before he was called Abraham, does anybody know where he was from? Ur of the Chaldees. Okay, Abraham came from the region that today would be more Babylonian than our mind of thinking, well, he's a Hebrew. Yes, he's a Hebrew. He's a descendant from Eber. Eber was a guy. He was of the DNA of Eber, yes. But Abraham, we say, is a Hebrew. But listen, God tells Abraham that he's justified by faith. Right? It's in the Bible. God declares Abraham righteous. Guess what? How could God declare Abraham righteous when Moses hadn't even been born yet? There was no law. There was no Ten Commandments when Abraham was walking around. Moses came later. And God says, you're righteous. Why? To rub it into our hearts and heads that you can't get to heaven by keeping the law. And then God says to Abraham, you're my friend, you're justified. The just shall live by faith. God said that to him before he was ever circumcised. Abraham was a Gentile before he was a Jew. I've said that in Israel and almost got killed. I'm not kidding. It is true. God says, you're my friend, you're righteous, I declare that so because you have faith in me. He was not circumcised, he was not able to keep the law didn't exist. Why? Because it is all by faith. And Paul comes along and encounters Jesus Christ on that road as he was heading to Damascus, Syria. 2,000 years ago, he encounters Jesus Christ, and Paul says, everything that I racked up in my religious achievements, all of my degrees, all of my successes, all of my power in being a Pharisee, all of my wealth evaporated in a second. I've counted all things lost that I may gain Christ. Do you know that in your life? Have you encountered God personally to where you know you're his? And if you know what it's like to love and to care and to concern and to show emotion, you being one created in the image of God, how much more does God show those things toward you and wants that relationship with you? It is awesome. And so when Paul meets up with this God of the Bible, he says, you know what? For to me to live is Christ and to die is gain. You can't stop someone like that.
17: 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And now let's get back to today's message. Once again, here's Pastor Jack.
5: Paul, what are you doing? I'm living life. What's your purpose? What's your meaning? What's your cause? Christ. Well, what are you going to do when you're dead? What are you going to do when you die? What are you going to do if I kill you right now, Paul? I'm just going to gain. You want to help me out? Send me to the gain. You want to put me into retirement? Retire me. Isn't that amazing? You can't stop somebody like that. He's got a purpose. He's got a reason. And that's the great thing about detail tonight, the discipline of detail. It is this. Our God is a God of detail in the Bible. You find that out clearly. Consider his creation. Our God is a God of detail. Consider yourself being a created being. You are an amazingly detailed human being. Your blood cells, your very DNA, genius, brilliant, unbelievably amazing. When you're conceived in your mother's womb and all of the science that's going on, there's an explosion of information when sperm and egg come together that is unparalleled in the universe. There's more data taking place at conception than Mars and Jupiter and all the stuff and their astronomical angles and speeds and gravities. It's amazing. God is a God of detail. It's the details of life that make life worth living. Think about that. We're a people that have a tendency to skim over the details. And the more you and I are in a rush, the more danger it is for you and I. Always in a hurry. Always in a hurry. This is a danger of our culture. It may be incurable unless God, you know, knocks us out and we have to lay down for a while. Constantly going, constantly moving. And you know what? We can miss the details, and life is lived in the details. You guys, I think you know this. I've said this before. I love graveyards. I love old graveyards. I love taking black and white photos of an old graveyard. That's just awesome. And it's amazing because you got all of these names and stuff, and you've got this guy born in 1796, and he died in 1834. And what's between the 2 years, what's between those dates is a dash. Who cares? Who cares when he was born? You think anybody really cared, walked around life saying, when were you born? Nobody walks around saying, hey, when were you born? Oh, look, that's the year he died. We look at a tombstone and we go, that guy, he was born then and he died then. And if you've ever, does this sound morbid? You ought to try it sometime. Go to a really cool old graveyard and look and think for a moment and you wonder, how was the dash part? How did the dash part work out? Who is this guy? It's the dash that you live your life. It's in the details that you're living your life. This is an amazing thing because you and I can be in such a great hurry all the time that we've lost the art or discipline of detail, that God is in the details. You know, it sounds corny, but you know, slow down and smell the roses or whatever. You know, people will say that. Hey, listen, there's a lot of truth to that. Slow down. In spiritual matters, we need to slow down. It's a dangerous time. We are a 15-second media soundbite generation, and I'm afraid church is like that. I've noticed some Christian programming on radio now. They'll teach for 10 minutes, and then they have to have a commercial in between the 20-minute program. And yet you find out, you call them, you know, hey, why do you guys do that? Well, because people don't have attention span. So what do we feed that? Next is going to be every 5 minutes you have to have a commercial. What's the matter with us? Jesus said in John 10:10, I have come that you may have life and that you may have it more abundantly. And we rarely take notice of that. The details is where we encounter God. The Bible says in Psalm 139, verse 1, listen, O Lord, you have searched me and known me. You know my sitting down and you know my rising up. You understand my thoughts from afar off. This is how awesome he is. You comprehend my path and my lying down, and you are acquainted with all my ways. That's the God of the Bible. That's detail. Now listen, everybody, if God's acquainted with all of your ways, that should dictate how you and I live our lives. He knows what you're going to do tomorrow morning, tomorrow afternoon, and 3 weeks from now on a Wednesday morning. He knows. If he knows that, and we meditate on that, it should affect our lives. We should slow down and wait a minute. What happened to us today? What happened? What's going on in our lives? God knew. Oh my goodness, I can't believe it. Calm down. Slow down. He is acquainted with all of your ways. Psalm 139 goes on. Verse 16 says, your eyes saw my unformed body. All the days ordained for me were written in your book before one of them came to be. God saw you coming together in your mother's womb. How precious to me are your thoughts, O God. How vast is the sum of them. Were I to count them, they would outnumber the grains of the sand of the sea. That's what he's referring to. When I awake, I'm still with you. Every believer knows that sense. Tomorrow morning when you wake up, you're going to have the sense that God's with you. And his thoughts for you. And you know, listen, I'm telling you this right now, and if you're not paying attention,
18: And if you're not paying attention to detail, this goes right over your head. It's like, oh yeah, ho-hum, I've heard that before. But do you believe it? If you believe it, that his thoughts toward you are more than the sands of the sea, then that's very encouraging. And your worry scale is going to go down about 99%. Details at first are often overlooked by us in life. And yet God is in those details. So listen, point number one is this tonight, the discipline of details. It's seeing the Lord in all things. It seems so obvious. You see, that's a ridiculous point. Everybody knows that. But we don't practice this. Seeing the Lord in all things. And everything. And we're going to define what that means in a moment. Some of you who are in college, you need to hear this because you're getting hit with this. Number one is this. He's in the good stuff. The first thing we want to realize is that seeing God in all things is obviously he's in the good stuff. He's in the good that happens in the world. The Bible tells us clearly in our humanity and, you know, in our weakness, we want to be people who notice things that are good. And when we do good things, don't you want to be noticed for doing a good thing? You're going to act all humble tonight and say, no, I'm... But it's human nature to want to be noticed for doing a good thing. I'm not saying it's humble, but it's human nature. But that's because you want to be appreciated. That's the human side. God's in the good stuff not to be appreciated for the reasons that we seek appreciation, but God is in the good stuff because God is good. He's good. And people will say things like this, and we'll talk about it more in a moment, but God who is good, says the Bible, a person will come back and say, well, if God is good, how can there be bad? I don't understand that question. Honestly, I don't understand the question. You can't have bad without good. And by the way, if you've had a class on logic and debate, bad is once or was once good that's gone bad. If a person is a real weirdo, just a real strange weirdo, I'm talking weirdo. I'm talking about a person who's dangerous to the society. They'll kidnap somebody and they'll drive around the country with them and talk to them. And then it winds up, what happens? They wind up abusing them and maybe even killing them. Why does that happen? People will say, how can your Christian God exist when that happens? What is that? I don't understand your argument. The funny thing is, if I listen to what you're saying, you're actually upset with the God that you claim not to believe in for, in your opinion, not doing something about it. Your very criticism announces that you believe in the God and you think he should do better than what he's doing. When in reality, the whole Bible has built in the answer to that. A person who is out kidnapping and holding captive somebody and then winds up molesting them or killing them, where does that come from? It comes from good gone bad. Did you know that? They want to have a sense of a relationship with someone. Now, you got to admit it's sick and wrong and dangerous and godless. But their desire is something that was good and it went bad. Good always has to be in existence before bad. It was very good in the Garden of Eden, and then it went bad. Why? God did the good stuff, and man comes along and does the bad stuff. But then somebody will say, well, then God made a bad man. No, God made a good man who chose to go bad.
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3: 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Life is not always peaceful. Wars happen. Conflicts rage. Lives are lost. The news is inundated with updates. Issues are turned inside out, angle upon angle scrutinized. In the midst of opposition to war, we can all agree. We all long for an end to bombs dropping, for casualties to stop, and freedom for all. 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
24: 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And while you're there, look for Pastor Brian's commentary on the book of Ephesians, which he wrote for the Reformed Expository Commentary series. Dr. Chappell reveals how when we lift our eyes beyond ourselves to share Paul's expansive vision, then we too will join his doxology for God's amazing grace that transforms the world. Let's hear now from Dr. Brian Chappell as he shares the second half of the lesson, The Same, Only Different.
23: We are now returning to my favorite little big book in the Bible. Little because it's only six chapters. Big because the themes are so expansive. Paul begins the book of Ephesians talking about the love of God the Father that began for you and me before the foundations of the earth were laid. An expansive and enduring love. And about a son who came to give his life for those who were dead in their trespasses and sins. And then sent a spirit to invade, indwell the people of God so that they would be a temple rising up to give praise to God, but indwelt by a power that raised Jesus from the dead and would be responsible for ultimately filling the whole world with the knowledge and the glory of Jesus. It is a huge theme book. And yet at the same time, at some point you have to ask, why all this grace? Where is this grace leading? Is it just about freedom from our past and freedom from our sin? What's all this grace about? Well, we're about to find out that it is not just freedom, but fuel. Fuel for a calling that God gives us. Now, I'm going to be straight with you. As you think about the calling that the apostle is about to describe and then is going to detail in the unfolding chapter of Ephesians, this is a steep road. This is strong medicine. This is going to take strong hearts who have been fueled by the grace of God. So are you ready? Well, ready or not, here we go. Let's stand. Ephesians 4, as we honor the word of God and read verses 1 through 16. The apostle writes, I therefore, a prisoner for the Lord, urge you to walk in a manner worthy of the calling to which you have been called, with all humility and gentleness, with patience, bearing one another in love, eager to maintain the unity of the Spirit in the bond of peace. There is one body and one Spirit, just as you were called to the one hope that belongs to your call. One Lord, one faith, one baptism, one God and Father of all, who is over all and through all and in all. But grace was given to each one of us according to the measure of Christ's gift. Therefore, it says, when he ascended on high, he led a host of captives and he gave gifts to men. In saying he ascended, what does it mean but that he also descended into the lower regions, the earth? He who descended is the one who also ascended far above all the heavens, that he might fill all things. And he gave the apostles, the prophets, the evangelists, the shepherds and teachers to equip the saints for the work of ministry, for building up the body of Christ until we all attain to the unity of the faith and of the knowledge of the Son of God, to mature manhood, to the measure of the stature of the fullness of Christ, so that we may no longer be children tossed to and fro by waves and carried about by every wind of doctrine, by human cunning, by craftiness and deceitful schemes. Rather, speaking the truth in love, we are to grow up in every way into him who is the head, into Christ, from whom the whole body, joined and held together by every joint with which it is equipped, when each part is working perfectly, makes the body grow so that it builds itself up in love. I want you to see just a list of things that people in this church are involved in, and think of why it is important that we have different gifts in the same way that God has called us. Here's just a list of urban ministries that people in this church are already participating in. If you go on beyond these particular urban ministries, you'll see even more. Different people serving in different ways as God has called us to many different types of professions. If you see not only the urban ministries, there are those working with children, not just inside the church, but outside the church. Those who have special gifts of teaching the Bible to little ones. Not only are those ministries that this church has itself, we are participating with churches and mission services and need and mercy services far beyond us. Listen, sometimes I know that we think the job of the ministers, the holy people, is to do the work of the church. And yet what you begin to see here is God saying through his people, there is much for us to do. That last slide, which is now passed, was just reminding you, if you're thinking, how do I find out? How do I find out what God is calling me to do? You might just identify with us through the reception at gracepres.org. Find out, what is God calling me to do? Because what God has said again is no one is independent. All of us are part of a great purpose. God is using us for his glory. And as I've listed these different ministries, let me tell you one of the temptations is for those of you who are involved in various ministries to now be mad at me because I couldn't remember yours. So bear with me. Maintain the unity of the Spirit and the bond of peace and think what God may be calling you to do. On these slides, as we were just trying to think, brainstorm, what are the various mercy ministries, what are the evangelism ministries that are going on right now through various ones of you in this church? Listen, I did not even mention the Sunday school teachers, the Bible study leaders, the nursery workers, the community group leaders, the Monday morning crew, the security and media and reception people, the sanctity of life volunteers, the divorce recovery volunteers, the women who are quilting. Have I mentioned your ministry yet? We are all part of a great calling. And none of us can do this alone. All of us are meant to be part of what God is calling us to do because we're all the same with a great calling, but we're different with different gifts in different purposes. As we recognize that we are the same in the sense that we have the calling. You ready for the one last whiplash? I said you're the same, and then I said you're different. Where do you think I'm going now? You're the same again. You're the same in that with your differences, you are each vital to God's purposes. It's really the point that the apostle is making as he's kind of saying, yes, there are different kinds of people. Look at verse 12. Yes, God gave the apostles, the prophets, the shepherds, the teachers. Why? Verse 12. To equip the saints for the work of ministry, for the building up of the body of Christ. The temptation when we see God has given apostles and prophets and pastors and teachers and so forth is to say, oh, God has given a job to the holy people and not recognize that the saints are the ones that are all around you. To each of us, says the apostle, has God given these gifts. It is his purpose. Verse 7, look at it. Grace was given to each one of us according to the measure of Christ's gift. We think that ministry is happening as I talk to you, as Pastor Kerry talks to you, as Pastor Greg talks to you, and you don't recognize that the way Paul is actually defining it at this point is the ministry happens as you go out into the world and live for Christ. That is ministry of the church. If we were to depend upon the few ordained pastors in this church to carry out the ministry of the church, we would be instantly handcuffed and limited. There's no way we could do everything that's to be done. And so the understanding of the apostle is ministry is happening as every single one of us in our homes, in our businesses, in our workplace, in our education backgrounds, as all of us are doing what God calls us to do wherever we are called. If that's ministry, do you know what it means? There are no secondary callings. You know, the holy people and the not holy people. I mean, the beauty of recognizing that God is saying each one who has gotten a gift is a saint here is we get away from that understanding that saints are just dead people who were holy a long time ago. We are the saints. We are those who are called to the purposes of God in this day and age. And that means wherever we walk, as we are doing the work of God with a mind that is saying, I am now living out the mind of Christ and being the face of Jesus to others, that wherever I am walking on holy ground.
0: 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The Apostle Paul wrote the letter to the Ephesians to declare God's plan that the gospel of Jesus Christ would reach the world through weak and sinful people like you and me. He writes that God has redeemed us to unite all things in Him, things in heaven and things on earth. When we lift our eyes beyond ourselves to share Paul's expansive vision, then we too will join his doxology for God's amazing grace that saves individuals, empowers the church, and transforms the world. 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
23: Some of you will know the book by Rosaria Butterfield called The Secret Thoughts of an Unlikely Convert. Rosaria Butterfield was in a same-sex relationship, a star professor in one of our nation's leading universities. Her specialty, this is not disrespectful, this is not meant to be funny, this is the technical specialty at Syracuse University of which she was in charge. She was in charge of queer theory, doing research on the rise of the religious right while at the same time giving keynote addresses at Harvard on gay and lesbian studies. As her study of the religious right, trying to find out why people who claim to be religious could be so hateful, her research actually took her into contact with a pastor of a small church in her area. And as she began to ask questions about what Christians believe and why they act as they do, he began to invite her to meals in his house and with his family. For 2 years, he answered her questions and sometimes her attacks without pressing her to make some change, until ultimately she wrote, I ultimately believed that this pastor actually believed that the Bible was true. And then she believed it too. What was the consequence? She now had to turn her back on so many of the things that she had educated others in, as well as herself become a professional in. But she writes now she was a member of the body of Christ, and she recognized as a member of the body of Christ, she had a calling. She writes, I came to the understanding that I could not possibly be a godly woman that God calls me to be if I don't even know how to be a woman. After praying fervently for God to show me how to live as a godly woman, I went through the church directory and picked out three women whose godliness and integrity really stood out to me. And I picked women who were very different from me, but would answer me honestly. What did she do? She didn't go to the pastor. She went to those who were different from her, but were gifted by God for the purpose of ministering to her, just teaching her something as basic. What does it mean to be a woman in the Church of Jesus Christ? It wasn't the pastor's job anymore. It was the job of the saints, regular people that God had put in her life to minister to her. She wrote, they were different, but they were vital, like us. Different, but the same. Different, but vital. She did not know how much she was learning about the giftedness of Christ for all people. Sometime later, after she had met with those three women, an LGBT graduate student of Rosaria tried to kill herself by setting herself on fire. The student was 11.

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1: The Bible says that all things work together for good to those who love God and are called according to His purpose. All things, even things that look bad, God will cause them to work together for your good, for your blessing, in Jesus' name.
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2: 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And I asked her if I could pray for her, and she told me I could, and I prayed for God's mercy and peace and saving faith. And she fell asleep while I prayed. Some of you may know that book and know that's just the beginning of a journey. As Rosaria now had to be as patient and faithful with this one as others had been with her. Each gifted differently for the calling of Christ until all fills all and the body of Christ will be built up in love for the purposes to which He has called it. If you think that's just something that doesn't apply to us, you have to recognize what the apostle is doing in this passage. In verse 13, he's reminding us that this is being given to all of us, that the whole church rises up in maturity. In verses 14 and 15, so that this maturity results in people holding each other accountable in doctrine and walk of life, so that ultimately what is happening is each party is doing its work so that the love of Christ is expansive. That's verse 16 at the end. Look at that. When each part is working properly, it makes the body grow so that it builds itself up in love. I know you may think this is just something from deep past or extreme cases like Rosaria's. But what I want you to believe, because it's actually happening, is God is using this church, your lives, your testimony, your calling to reach other people. It's not happening somewhere else. It's what God is doing as He always does. When faithful people do their part, then the body does far more than any could do independently. A young man in Australia who had listened to the podcast of this church and recommitted his heart and life to the purposes of Christ. Do you remember that? He actually won the world architecture competition for the home that he designed to put on a rejected lot in an urban environment as a testimony of his faith. He wanted to show that God redeems the rejected, even in the architecture of that particular home in which he now lives. You may remember that same young man, having won the World Architecture Award, was approached with lots of opportunities, including a billion-dollar contract. Remember this? A billion-dollar contract to renovate a particular portion of a major city in Australia, and he turned down the contract. Do you remember why? Because the architecture was being designed to funnel everybody into a casino. The whole city was being constructed to benefit a certain number of people who own the casinos. And he said, I can't do that, even for $1 billion. Now, some of you know, just a couple of weeks ago, I was back in Australia, and I was ministering to pastors there. And when Casey heard that I was coming, he wrote me again. And I'm going to read this to you a little bit. It's long, but I ask you just to listen, to think about what God may be calling you to think about. He says, Brian, Beck and I are feeling that God is stirring us with a great desire to live His grace in all of life, particularly in our own profession. When we won the World Architecture Award, we prayed that God would use it for His glory. And in September, that's just this past September, our house was published in the Architectural Australia Journal, which is sent to every registered Australian architect. And in there, we were excited to see a section of the article identifying our faith in Jesus Christ as the reason that we built this house, to show the redemption of the rejected. Shortly after that article was published, a Chinese architectural publication also contacted us. We saw this as an opportunity to respond with our views on architecture and the gospel. To our surprise, the final draft allowed us to praise God because it had included references to our faith in Christ and His redeeming work as the basis for our architectural design. The same week as the final draft came from the Chinese publication, we were contacted by Qatar.

0: it's a Middle Eastern nation. We were contacted by Qatar TV to film our house and to interview us, a program that is shown throughout the Muslim nations of the Middle East, Saudi Arabia, Iraq, Iran, Pakistan, and Syria. We were able to speak of the gospel message of what is broken being lovingly restored through Jesus Christ. And then he says, I almost fell off my seat when my interviewer asked me directly to explain our faith further. And we were able to reflect on Christ's work, which is alive in us and which we are demonstrating by the way in which we have built this house to show the nature of the gospel. God redeems the rejected. Now these words, thank you, Brian and Kathy, and all Grace Presbyterian Church for your encouragement in Christ Jesus. I praise God for you. I pray God that he would continue to work in us, that we would believe that whether you're a student or a business person, that whether you're an educator or an artist, that God is saying, fill all in all. I can do so much more than you ever imagined. God is using those of us in every walk of life, nurses, doctors, you show people what the gospel is ethically and by virtue. Moms and dads and grandparents, you show another generation what it means to live with integrity and virtue and nobility before the Lord. Those of you in marriages that are strained and struggling, you show young people who are wondering, can I ever know a marriage that's whole as the Bible describes, that it's possible and that God redeems the broken and he restores the rejected. And every piece of our life is part of communicating the glory and the wonder of what God is doing. What you and I really have to do is ask ourselves a question. Do you believe in the resurrection of Jesus Christ, that the resurrected Lord is alive and by his Spirit is here and he indwells you and he indwells me? And for that reason, every single one of us is a part of the purpose of Jesus Christ until all fills all.
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3: This is Pastor Robert Briggs of the Union Gospel Mission in Sacramento, and we want to let you know about some changes that are happening in the downtown area near our mission. 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We want you to know about this so that you can be praying for us as we prepare for more neighbours, for more need to be met, and for more opportunities to serve the least, the last, and the lost in our city. 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
11: Well, from Psalm 32 and Psalm 51, we enter into the episode of David and his sin and how he sought forgiveness and what happened before and after that took place. During these days, we've been focusing on the Psalms, and we have taught many of them during these past days here on the radio. But I'd like to suggest to you that in a world that can often feel barren and uncertain and lonely, you need to go back to the Psalms and find the roadmap to step into biblical and true flourishing. So we've written this book called Five Psalms for a Flourishing Life, and it features Psalm 1, Psalm 23, Psalm 46, Psalm 91, and Psalm 103. And it is timeless truth found within these Psalms that can lead you into a life that is connected to God, the one who can transform your wilderness experience and give you peace. I'd love to give you this 236-page hardback book. I'll send it to you when you reciprocate and help us with the cost of Turning Point. Here's how this works. During the month, we select a very special resource, and when you send a gift of any size and ask for it, we send this resource to you to encourage you to say thank you in a tangible way and to add value to your Christian experience. This is one of the coolest things we've ever done. This beautiful book is full of truth and help, and it's beautifully designed. You will love having this book in your home, on your coffee table, where others can see it, and it will cause many questions and open up many discussions. I hope you'll give us the chance of sending you this book when you send your gift today. Well, here's part one of How Can I Be Truly Forgiven?
12: Her name was Catherine Ann Powers, a 1960s student who was described as armed and very dangerous. Catherine had driven the car in a deadly 1970 bank robbery in Boston, and one of her accomplices had killed a policeman, a hero cop, the father of 9 children. And for 23 years, Catherine Powers hid her past, changing her name, changing cities whenever she felt threatened, deliberately never driving faster than the speed limit, losing contact with her parents and 6 brothers and sisters. And at 44, after 23 years of running, she was consumed by guilt and desperately tired. And after months of therapy, she had come to understand that she suffered from chronic depression. In a prepared statement, she explained that she was ready to face whatever consequences the legal system would impose on her. She took her first steps toward reconciling her past and her present when she met therapist Linda Carroll in May of 1992. She wept at a class that Carroll gave on depression at a local hospital. In subsequent private sessions, Power described her symptoms, listen carefully, waves and waves of almost unbearable sadness, each one stronger than the one before. Carroll, who spoke to the Corvallis Gazette Times as Power would try to fight back with intense work and exercise and even prayer, but nothing seemed to help. And after many sessions, Carroll says Power realized that her emotional difficulties would never end until she came clean and gave herself up as a fugitive. For 23 years, she fooled the FBI and every law officer in America. She moved from place to place and never got caught. But she couldn't escape the sense of guilt and shame that filled her own heart. And so one day, knowing she would have to spend the next 10 years in prison, she came forward and said, "I did it. I'm the one." And now she confesses to the fact that she is learning to live with openness and truth and no longer experiencing life with a distorted lens. She agrees that even prison is better than the prison she's been living in. We don't know very much about it, and we don't talk about it nearly as much as we should, but guilt is a pretty powerful force. And today I want to tell you about a man who lived in the Old Testament times who experienced a very similar situation. It didn't take him 23 years to come clean, but for one long year he tried to cover up what he had done, and it ate his lunch. In fact, in the scripture, there are 2 passages that tell the story of David, Psalm 32 and Psalm 51. David was very much like Power in this regard. He had a much different life before the crisis which plunged him into difficulty. In fact, as you know, David had walked with God for many years. It was widely known that he was the sweet singer of Israel. He had gained a reputation as an incredible prophet, a man who understood the deep things of God. He had been the longtime spiritual leader of his people. And then suddenly, in his midlife, he was plunged into a terrible double sin that almost rendered him useless to himself and to God. You remember the account. He was on his palace roof one day when he should have been off to war with his troops. And as he was walking on the palace roof, he looked out into the courtyard next to him and he saw a beautiful woman bathing herself. His passion was aroused and he sent over messengers and ordered her to be brought to the palace. He committed adultery with her and realized now that he was in big trouble. Her husband was a soldier in David's army. He was away fighting for the king. And when David found out that through this one-night stand with Bathsheba, she had become pregnant, he panicked and tried to begin to cover up his sin. He ordered, first of all, Uriah, Bathsheba's husband, home from battle. His plan, his ingenious plan was, if I can get Uriah to go and spend a night with Bathsheba, no one will ever know that this is my child. They will think it's Uriah's child. So when Uriah came home from the battle, David said, why don't you go down and spend a night with your wife? He sent home a bottle of wine and some nice food, and he said, just spend a wonderful night at home. Well, Uriah was more honorable than David. And Uriah said, it isn't good that I should do that. My fellow soldiers are out fighting the king's battle. It isn't right that I should be home enjoying a night with my wife. And so Uriah slept on the steps of the palace, and when David awoke the next day, he realized that plan one to cover his sin had failed. Uriah went back to battle, and David's mind continued to turn. If I don't deal with this problem, he thought, it will soon be news throughout the kingdom, and I will be discredited. So he trusted his faithful general, Joab, and he told Joab to send Uriah to the hottest point of the battle so that he would surely be killed. In fact, he said, Joab, what you do is this. You put him at the point of the triangle. You thrust out into battle, and when the battle waxes hot, tell the rest of the soldiers to retreat and leave him there all alone. This time the plan worked. Uriah was killed, and David thought he was home free. When you read Psalm 32 and Psalm 51, a year has passed since this event. And of course, David, being the most powerful man in the world at that time, probably thought if anybody could handle a cover-up, he could. The mourning for Uriah passed, and everybody gave lip service to the tragic death of this valiant soldier. As soon as the mourning period was over, Bathsheba moved into the palace with David and became his wife. The child of David's passion was born, and as we read Psalm 32 and Psalm 51, is now about 3 months old. It is quite probable that the 12 months during which this whole thing had been covered up passed with little discussion of David's crimes. But there were a few people who knew. David knew, Bathsheba knew, and Joab, his general, knew. Oh yes, there's one other person who knew. 2 Samuel 11:27 says, the thing that David had done displeased the Lord. So the Lord knew. And what we see happening as we read these Psalms is a very good case study of what you do with guilt and what you do with sin and how you deal with it in your life. First of all, you have to understand that just like Catherine Power, David was going through intense emotional upheaval in his life. There was real conviction in his heart. The history book does not tell us his heart condition during the 12 months that passed, but David himself tells us. For in Psalm 32, he reminds us of what he was experiencing. He speaks of the anguish of his soul. He speaks of his silence. He speaks how troubled he was in verse 3. He talks about how he was caught up in intensity in his own inward spirit. In verses 3 and 4 of Psalm 32, he talks about his suffering. He says his bones waxed old through his roaring all the day long. Physiologically, the guilt had begun to move out into David's being and plague him. Even as Catherine Powers said, waves and waves of depression came one right after the other, and I could hardly stand them. For a year, he tried to live with his bad conscience. But as the story records, something happened during David's period of sickness and sorrow and anguish over what he had done. And that is that the Lord sent somebody to help him. Now, David didn't know at the time this happened that this was help, but indeed it was. For he moved from his period of conviction to a time of confrontation. And the record is in 2 Samuel 12. Let me read it to you. In 2 Samuel 12, we read, beginning at verse 1, "And the Lord sent Nathan to David." Who is Nathan? He's the preacher. He's the prophet. "And he came to David and he said to him," he's going to tell him a story now. "You're the preacher and God says to you, go confront the most powerful man in the world. How are you going to do this?" Well, I kind of get into Nathan a little bit. He says, "I'm not going to do this directly. I think I'll tell him a story." So Nathan comes up with a story. It's the right brain, left brain thing, you know. He wants David to really hear this. And this is the story, and watch this. "There were two men in one city, one rich and the other poor. And the rich man had exceedingly many flocks and herds, and the poor man had nothing except one little ewe lamb which he had bought and nourished, and it grew up together with him and with his children. It ate of his own food and drank from its own cup and lay in his bosom, and it was like a daughter to him. And a traveler came to the rich man, who refused to take from his own flock and from his own herd to prepare one for the wayfaring man who had come to him, but he took the poor man's lamb and prepared it for the man who had come to him." Do you get the story? Do you need to know who the people are? Who is the little lamb? That's Bathsheba. Who is the poor man? That's Uriah. Who is the man with all that you could offer and have that wouldn't spare his own? That's David. And when David heard the parable, he hadn't put two and two together. And the scripture says that David's anger was greatly aroused against this preacher. And he said to Nathan, "As the Lord lives, the man who has done this thing shall surely die. And he shall restore fourfold for the lamb because he did this thing and because he had no pity." When David heard this, he was hot. He said, "I've never heard anything that made me so angry. Whoever did this, he will die. And he will give back four times what he took." Now picture this. If I'm the preacher, I realize this is where I have to pull the trigger. And I'm nervous. Nathan's going to make the application, and the scripture says, and I picture it, he took his long, bony, prophetic finger and stuck it in David's nose, and he said, read the text, "You are the man. You're the one I'm talking about." Wow. You talk about a confrontation. And let me just stop for a moment and say, I know that some of you come to church and you would prefer that we never say anything about sin, and you would like it if we never talk about anything that's negative or anything that might upset you a little bit. But let me just remind you, God sent the prophet to David. David didn't ask for him. God sent him to David. Because the prophet was to have a very important ministry in David's life. He was to help David face up to what he had done. And I don't know this for sure, but if I have to give you my guess as to what David's feeling at this moment when Nathan says, "Thou art the man," along with the overwhelming anguish of knowing now that he has been found out, I have to believe that David also feels a sense of incredible relief. Finally, it's out. I've talked to numerous people who've been through experiences similar to this in terms of morality, and they've covered up over a long period of time, and when finally the story is told, that's what they've said to me. I was overwhelmed that it was known, but I'll tell you the truth, I was glad it was out. I didn't have to live that way anymore. The confrontation. Could I just say to you, men and women, that usually there's no change without a confrontation? Somewhere along the way, there's going to be somebody that will come and help us to face up to what's wrong in our life. And we will either hear it or we will close our ears to it. If David had pushed Nathan away, David had the power to take Nathan's life if he chose. He could have made him another casualty. But David heard the voice of God, and it was the first step back. And I want you to note that. Because the next thing that happened after the confrontation was a confession. And the confession is written for us in David's journal. In fact, if you turn to the Psalms in your Bible and you see the superscription over Psalm 51, you will know that I am telling you the truth when I say this is what David said when he prayed to God at this moment. For the superscription over Psalm 51 in my Bible says this, "To the chief musician, a psalm of David when Nathan the prophet went to him after he had gone in to Bathsheba." Interestingly enough, Charles Haddon Spurgeon says that during that whole year, David probably never wrote anything. He couldn't write anything. because he was out of fellowship with God. He didn't have any song in his heart. His joy was gone. But immediately after the confrontation, David once again took up his pen and started to make some notations in his journal. And he pens for us in Psalm 51 his own words as he comes back to God. How do you pray? How do you pray when you've been found out? How do you pray when your sin is so overwhelming that, like Catherine Powers, you just can't stand it anymore and you've got to get it out in the open? Well, let me tell you two things about David's confession. First of all, it was genuine. It was genuine. You say, well, Pastor Jeremiah, isn't all confession genuine? Not really. I read about a guy who wrote to the Bureau of Internal Revenue, and the letter said, I haven't been able to sleep because last year when I filed my income tax report, I deliberately misrepresented my income. I'm enclosing a check for $150, and if I still can't sleep, I'll send you the rest. Now, that's the way a lot of people confess. Do you know folks like that? Confession for a lot of folks is just telling people what you discover they already know. In fact, in our schools, and I can say this from the high school, junior high, all the way through to college, one of the things we learn when we deal with the problems young people face is that a lot of times kids will come clean when they know you already know what they did. But they won't tell you any more than they think you know. So sometimes you think you got this whole deal wrapped up, and after it's all over, you found out they didn't come clean at all. There's a whole bunch of more stuff you should have known. Confession can be dishonest and ungenuine. Did you know that? But I want to tell you something. When David confessed, his confession was genuine. You say, how do you know that? Look into the Bible with me and notice what he said about what he did. Verse 1, he calls it transgression, which is rebellion. Verse 2, he calls it iniquity, which is perversion, distortion, acting unjustly, dealing crookedly. Verse 2, he calls it sin, which means to miss the mark. And verse 4, he calls it evil, which is a vile thing which deserves condemnation. The Hebrew words are much more graphic than our words. What David said was, God, I want to tell you that I know what I did, and what I did was really bad. There was no candy coating of his transgression. If you go back in Psalm 32 and verse 5, you see what David said about this prayer after he had written it. He says, I acknowledged my sin to you, and my iniquity I have not hidden. I said, I will confess my transgression to the Lord, and you forgave the iniquity of my sin. In Psalm 51:17, we are told that the Lord honors a broken and a contrite heart. His confession was genuine. He recognized that what he did was wrong. One of the things that keeps many of us from ever knowing renewed joy and in fellowship with God, knowing what it means to have the burden lifted, is we're always trying to make our sin look better. We're always trying to put it in better terms. We're always trying to couch it in ways so that we don't feel so badly about it. The only way you can ever get any relief from sin is to confess. And you know what the word means? Amalageo in the Greek language means to say the same thing. It's to look at your sin and to say the same thing about it that God would say, to acknowledge you're wrong. You say, well, Pastor Jeremiah, that's so painful and that's so hard. But it's the only way back. It's where you start, through genuine confession. Notice, secondly, it was not only genuine, it was God-centered. David said, against thee, God, and thee only have I sinned. Now, it's not that he does not understand that others have been affected. David hasn't suddenly lost his knowledge of what happened. He knows Bathsheba has been hurt in this, her purity taken away. He knows that Uriah is in the ground, dead because of what happened. He realizes that Joab has been complicated in his own integrity because of what he has done. He knows what's happened to him, but David said, Lord, it's against you and you only that I have sinned. David now sees that ultimately his sin is an insult and an injury to God. It is God's love that has been wounded. It is the God of grace against whom he has sinned. And when a person takes that attitude, that God's forgiveness is reckoned by his grace and his mercy, and that sin is a sin against God first of all, he has taken a major step on his way back. Unfortunately, our concept of the holiness of God has been so eroded through our easy believism in this day that people almost feel like that's the secondary problem. In fact, let me ask you this question. You do something big time and it involves other people, and I give you the option today. Either confess it to the person you did it to, or confess it to God. which would you take? Easy. Confess it to God. I mean, you can do that in a quiet little prayer and nobody knows. But if you understood who God was, you wouldn't feel that way. You say, what are you talking about? What I'm talking about is we are all into worship, and thank God that we are. I love to worship. But sometimes, if we're not careful, we can get so caught up in the mechanics of worship that we forget who it is that we're worshiping. Who God is. His attributes, His love, His faithfulness, His goodness, His holiness, His righteousness. The worship is secondary to the object of our worship, and David understood that. So when he confessed, he said, Lord, I know that this is basically an offense against you. Well, when he confessed, something great happened. And let me hold out this hope for all of us today. Nothing we have ever done. David, he did the biggies. Adultery, murder, cover up. And yet, I want to tell you something. David took the route back. His conviction promoted a confrontation, which brought out of him a confession. And now we're going to see the cleansing that takes place in his life. The same intensity of words that David uses to talk about his sin, he now uses to describe the forgiveness. And I want you to notice these as you look at Psalm 51. He says, first of all, that he wants his sin to be blotted out. Then he said, God, I want you to wash away my sin. He sees his sin as a stain upon his soul. He says, God, take your precious blood and just wash all this sin away. And then he says, Lord, I want you to cleanse me, verse 2. And the technical term that he uses in verse 2 is the term for the cleansing of a leper. And it's the term that was used to declare that a leper had been cleansed. He said, God, take away the leprosy of my soul. And then notice down in verse 7, he prays that he would be purged with hyssop. And when he says that, he uses this term. He says, purge me with hyssop and I shall be unsinned. He said, God, unsin me.
11: What a great thought. To be unsinned, to be forgiven means to be unsinned. We'll have more on this incredible subject tomorrow here on Turning Point. I hope you'll join us then as we continue our discussion of how to be truly forgiven. 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It's our way of saying thank you for your investment in this ministry, and I hope you'll give us the opportunity to send it to you. 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It'll be on its way to you before you know it. 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
19: You can finish any science project before it's due. Already tucked the kids into bed. Who is I supposed to call?
21: No, I just need to finish this. Oh, and I've got the kids' lunches tomorrow. This house needs to be cleaned. Did I eat today? There's just so much to do, and I'm nowhere near done, and I just wish I could do more.
20: Well, we all get caught up in the busyness of life, don't we? And you probably feel with some frequency like you're running on empty. Today's Focus on the Family with Jim Daly is for you as we explore important rhythms that will help you have a more healthy, more meaningful life. Thanks for joining us. I'm John Fuller.
0: John, do you ever get caught in that exchange with somebody where they say, how are you doing? Oh, I'm so busy. You just go into this whole litany of 14 things you got to do.
20: And then they respond like, oh, you're busy. Well, yeah, let me tell you how busy
0: you.
20: I am. Yes.
0: So,
20: yeah, absolutely.
0: I'm guilty of that because, usually I'm pretty busy. And you want to know about it? I'll tell you. Yeah. You know, I'm flying here. I'm going there. And, you know, we wear it like a badge of honor. But our guest today is going to challenge that and say, are you sure that's healthy? And I think I'm at the point of saying amen. I don't think that's the way we should go. And the problem, of course, is that that lifestyle is unsustainable. I don't think it's what the Lord wanted for us when he talks about bringing life to the full. And what does that mean? And we're going to explore that today.
20: Mm-hmm. Yeah. And Deborah Falada has been with us a number of times. She's always very popular as a guest. She's an author, speaker, a counselor, and she writes and speaks about marriage and relationships. And today we'll hear about a book that really is so deep and rich, Jim. I don't know how much of it we'll be able to cover today and next time, but it's called Soul Care, Find Life-Giving Rhythms, Live Restored, Avoid Burnout, and Discover Unspeakable Joy. And we've got details about Deborah and the book at focusonthefamily.com/broadcast.
0: Deborah, welcome back to Focus. It's so good to have you.
1: It's good to be back with you both.
0: It's so fun. Well, we kind of set it up there. Maybe you can bounce off of that, this idea of busyness and the badge of honor. And I think the American culture really raises that to a high standard, don't we? That maybe too high. We kind of put it out there for people to see how busy we are so you can tell us how good we are.
1: Yeah, I think we tend to value the amount of things that we have going on rather than the quality of the things that we have going on. It's not about the quantity. It's about doing what God has called us to do. And I think you're right when you said it's not sustainable. And that's the bottom line here. You know, as a licensed counselor, I see so many people coming into my office, high capacity ministry, executive pastors, senior pastors, people who are burnt out.
0: Let's explore that a little bit, that burnout feeling. I'm not even sure. I think I have been there. But again, not being trained in that way to really understand it, I'm not sure that many of us as lay people can know if we're on the edge of burnout. What are some of the descriptors for a person who's on the burnout glide path?
1: Yeah. Well, let me start by asking a question. The first question I would ask is, how full do you feel? If zero is I feel totally depleted in life and 10 is I feel filled, what number would you give yourself? I think that's a really important question to ask. And then you want to start looking for symptoms of burnout, which are things like excessive fatigue, even after you've had a good night's rest. But I think one of the telltale symptoms is you start feeling apathy towards the things that you used to love doing.
0: That's a sign.
1: The things you used to be excited about. Mm-hmm. Let's say you used to be excited about, you know, I'm so looking forward to going to work and helping people. And now I'm like, I don't really feel like doing this anymore. I'm tired. You start feeling a little bit resentful, a little bit bitter, a little bit jaded. Honestly, it can also come with physical symptoms, as far as headaches and muscle aches and pains and all the different things that you don't know what to attribute it to, but it's causing you to feel depleted. And you want to be on the lookout for those kind of things.
0: Yeah, it's important because it's part of Soul Care, the title of your book. Let's talk about that, the title Soul Care. You know, we've got self-care and we got other things like that. So what is the differentiator with soul care? As Christians, we love that. Soul.
1: Yeah, I know.
0: We love
1: the soul. You're right. I think Christians tend to be a little bit scared of the word self-care because of the focus on self. And here's the thing about it. The way that culture defines self-care is superficial. It's not enough to get a manicure, pedicure, take a warm bath if you're not getting to the roots of the things that are draining you, as well as the roots of the things that are going to fill you up. So even culture's definition of self-care isn't enough for us as Christians. We have to dig a little bit deeper. And soul care is birthed out of the six rhythms that Jesus himself practiced to fill up during his time here on earth. And if Jesus himself understood that he had human capacity and he had to honor that human capacity, though he was fully God, he was fully man, how much more do we have to have the humility to say, I have a human capacity and I need to honor that.
0: Yeah, and we're going to get to that because that's the core of the book, right? The things that we can see that Jesus concentrated on to keep himself in a good place and how we can live in that way. And that's why people need to stick with us, because we're going to talk about those six core areas. Before we get there, though, Jesus said in Mark 12 about loving, you know, the Lord your God with all your heart, soul, and mind. We understand that one. Loving your neighbor as yourself, we don't spend a lot of time thinking about that, because on the one hand, we think loving ourselves is almost feels anti-Christian to do that. What do you see in the healthy clinical sense of what the Lord was expressing there? What do we do in a healthy way to love ourselves and then loving our neighbor?
1: Well, I think the healthiest people are the ones who are the most filled up. You know, empty people have a hard time focusing on others. And I think sometimes we're so afraid to be selfish that we self-neglect.
0: And wear that as a badge of honor.
1: Yeah, exactly. Right? And self-neglect leads us to self-sabotage because we're empty. And you know the irony in all that? When I self-neglect, when I neglect my needs and I neglect what's going on inside of me, I feel so burnt out and empty that the only person I can think of is myself. Huh. You know, when you're at your lowest point in life, you're not thinking of others. You're just thinking about how bad you feel.
0: Well, it's
1: how
0: almost
1: empty
0: like
1: you
0: feel. Can't think of others.
1: Exactly.
0: That's your point.
1: Exactly. It becomes this vortex of selfishness in a different way. But I think the balance of that is learning to honor and address our needs and how we can stay filled up so that we can continue to pour out in the way that God has called us. My dad used to always tell me growing up that human beings are like a well. And if you don't keep filling up your well, you're eventually going to run dry and you're not going to have anything to offer the people in need. And I see this as a message specifically for the caregivers out there, those of us, the counselors, the pastors, those in healthcare, teachers, ministers, who are constantly pouring out. We have to be even more intentional about making sure that we're filled.
0: Yeah, that's so good. In fact, in the book, you had a story of a pastor, a senior pastor, who did experience burnout. Describe, and of course, you've changed his name, and I get all that to protect him. But describe his situation and what was the remedy?
1: You know, he was at the height of ministry. He had this thriving church that was growing in an unexpected way. But he was on the verge of burnout. When he came in to see me, he was done with ministry. He was feeling so bad emotionally and physically, so exhausted. And here's what it comes down to. Before you can start practicing healthy rhythms, you have to get to the root of why you don't practice them to begin with. If you don't get to the root of your underlying belief system and why you tend to neglect yourself to begin with, you're just going to repeat the same patterns with time. So I had to sit with him and really start to dig. Why do you neglect yourself? Why are you burnt out? This man grew up in a family where his stepfather was so strict. He was such a perfectionist. And if you messed up, it was over for you. There was physical abuse, emotional abuse. So he learned to just put his needs on the back burner and focus on doing the right thing in the right way for his father and not rocking the boat in any way.
0: To avoid punishment.
1: To avoid punishment.
0: Yeah. Wow.
1: So here he was years later doing the same thing in ministry, seeing what everybody else needed, trying to be perfect, not rocking the boat, not focused on his needs until he got to a place of complete depletion.
0: Yeah, that's so amazing. You know, Deborah, so often, you know, we are an organization based on marriage and parenting. And of course, Dr. Dobson's background was a PhD in child development. And sometimes these things are so subtle. It doesn't sound subtle when you unfold it for your client.
1: Right.
0: But then it just hits you. How do we understand how those subtleties of our childhood and the things we experience end up becoming this huge weight in our lives? How do we even start to think about the behaviors that we're acting out and where they're connected?
1: Yeah. Well, the first question to ask yourself is, what's the belief system here? Why am I doing more than I should? Why do I always say yes? Why do I take more on my plate? And we might find that underneath the surface, there's a belief system that thinks if I don't do it, nobody else will. Or I have to be the one to do this so that I have value in my life.
0: Affirmation.
1: I want to feel valued. I want to feel affirmed. There's a belief system that we carry, and oftentimes it's rooted in our trauma rather than in God's truth, who says that we are already loved, we are already valuable, we are already enough because of Jesus. And when we function out of the belief system of trauma, we find ourselves engaging in unhealthy patterns.
0: Wow. I mean, that's something for us to take inventory of, you know, in our lives. What motivates us? Why are we behaving the way we are?
1: Right.
0: Especially for those of us that are Christian, because we should be the healthiest people on the face of this earth.
1: I know.
0: Emotionally.
1: Can you imagine?
0: Often we're not.
1: I know. Can you imagine if the church took on the call to get healthy?
0: Yeah.
1: How that could overflow into our world.
0: Yeah, that is so good. All right, you opened that door on the six principles that you've learned that Jesus demonstrated for us, and we'll get through all of them. Let's start with nourish. What does it mean to be nourished?
1: That was a unique place to start for me, because I think the world helps us focus on our physical well-being, probably to a fault. But in church, we often neglect our physical well-being. Mm-hmm. But how can we go to Judea and Samaria and the ends of the earth when we're sick and tired and depleted, right? Mm-hmm. Our physical health, our temple, is such an important part of having healthy rhythms. And Jesus himself stopped to take care of his body. The Bible says he was wearied with his journey, and so he would stop. It talks about him making time to eat and drink and making sure his disciples were nourishing their bodies. Coming from a Middle Eastern family and thinking of Jesus saying to the disciples, come and eat, was a really refreshing look at him, because he actually cared about the state of their body, because he knew that that was the path and the avenue to being able to do everything that God had called them to do.
5: Mm. This is Focus on the Family with Jim Daly. I'm John Fuller, and our guest today is Deborah Falada. And you can find out more about her book, Soul Care, when you get in touch with us. 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
0: Deborah, you mentioned your heritage, Egyptian, and I remember going to someone's home, Peter, who grew up in Lebanon, and oh my goodness, I mean, coming over for, you know, in the States, we say, hey, you want to come over for dinner? They spent 4 days getting ready to do this meal for us.
1: I believe it.
0: And the homemade hummus and the breads and the, you know, dates, and the kitchen was fully decked out. Yeah. Every counter had heaps of food. I'm going, Peter, my goodness, you could feed 100 people. This is what we do.
1: Yeah.
0: We want to make sure you have enough.
1: We want to make sure you're nourished.
0: I was like, enough? I mean, but it was amazing. And I think for those of us that do the drive-through mostly, whatever that might be, you know, pick up the already cooked chicken and at Costco and get it to the table. Describe for us that culture of a meal. I mean, it's different. We don't possess that understanding of what it means to sit and eat together the way the Lord did with his disciples. It's a gathering. It's something special.
1: Well, first of all, it was a life-giving meal because of the people that were there, but also because of the types of foods that were being eaten. I mean, we've really strayed from that in modern America, 2024. The things that we're eating today are mostly processed and unhealthy rather than whole foods that nourish us. They might be foods that fill us, but they're not foods that nourish us. And, you know, interestingly enough, we work against God when we're not taking care of our bodies, whether it be not eating good foods, whether it be not drinking enough water. I had an experience where I was out on a ministry trip and I was dehydrated and I started having heart palpitations. And, you know, right away you're like, this is spiritual warfare. It might not be a demon. It might be that you're just dehydrated. Yeah. You know, sometimes our blood sugar is low. We're not eating healthy foods. And then we blame the enemy for it rather than seeing our role in the process of having a healthy body.
0: Well, I want to shout out to your husband, who's a doctor. You called him, right?
1: I called
0: him. Hon, you need to pray for me. There's spiritual warfare. He said, how much water have
1: exactly.
0: you had?
1: Exactly. What's going on? How much water have
0: I
1: you
0: love
1: had?
0: That.
5: Start with the basics.
1: Start with the basics. I mean, and how often do we neglect the basics in the caring of our souls?
0: Yeah. So that's the nourishment side of it, the physical nourishment of what we need to do as believers and followers of Christ, because he, again, demonstrated that, as you said, through the scripture. The next one is rest. This is probably one of the more difficult ones, going back to our initial conversation about being busy as a badge of honor.
1: Right.
0: To really be able to rest. And, you know, we think of Jesus as on 24/7. You know, right. People were infirmed and seeking him out by the hundreds, sometimes the thousands. And it seems to give us the impression that he was always available, just push the buzzer and I'll open the door. That's not really what happened.
1: No, I think we give ourselves the impression that he was busy and always going and always pouring out. But when you look at scripture, and the most beautiful part of writing this book was looking at Jesus through the lens of

0: Here's today's word of encouragement with pastor and attorney, Mosley Collins.
1: The Bible says that when Jesus came to his own received him not. But as many as did receive him, to them he gave the power to become the children of God. What a wonderful thing that comes from receiving Jesus as Savior.
0: Today's word of encouragement is presented by Mosley Collins Injury Lawyers, 916-ALL-4s for legal help.
2: With a client recently who said, I feel guilty when I stop to rest and take naps. So we really had to dig, what is the underlying belief system that's causing you to feel guilty? And she said, I don't feel valued when I'm not doing something. I feel like I have to be the one to do. And I challenged her, isn't there a sliver of pride in that, thinking that it's on us to do rather than when I close my eyes and rest, I serve a God who is bigger than me, and he's able to take the little that I can give him and multiply it. Yeah. It's actually on him, not on me. And I think sometimes when we have a hard time resting, there's a little bit of pride underneath that rather than trusting the Lord.
3: You know, so often, Deborah, and I've seen this personally, a friend of mine who, he had never shared this before, but as a 7-year-old boy, he was molested by a neighbor. And, you know, as an adult, he was type A, high achiever, and it was so courageous of him because at one point he told me, he goes, you're the first human being I've ever said this to, but I think I wake up every day trying to feel clean. And the only way I feel like I can get clean is if I work harder.
2: Trying to prove himself.
3: Isn't that interesting? And it gets back to the point we made earlier, these connections that happen to us.
2: Right.
3: And then how it translates into our actions. Many years later, perhaps, this struggle to feel clean and have to get rid of what was ugly,
2: right,
3: and to work my way through that. I mean, what a tumultuous, torturous place to be in.
2: It's funny because sometimes we look at the success or the good behavior as a positive thing, but if it's not rooted in healthy beliefs, it'll always lead us down an unhealthy path, which ends up in burnout, which ends up in us being in a place where our light is no longer shining.
3: Yeah. When it comes to this idea of rest, I feel pretty good about this, honestly. And I, you know, I'm trying to be objective with my self-assessment.
2: Yeah.
3: But you mentioned in the book, you know, try to live your life at 85%.
2: Doesn't it sound like something an Olympic coach would tell you,
3: yeah,
2: right?
3: But I like that. I feel like that's what I try to do.
2: And I'm glad
3: it's just,
2: to hear that.
3: I think it's always good when you get reinforcement from an expert. But I, you know, I don't, I think Gene would often say, you're kind of type B. In certain ways, I can be type A in other ways, but you know, I try to live a type B because I think it's healthy. You leave some capacity, and I don't always do it perfectly.
2: Right.
3: But the point is, I think generally, I actually strive to do that.
2: Well, if you think of our emotional energy like a budget, we all know that living at 100% max of your budget is unhealthy. I wouldn't tell you spend every penny of your paycheck, because what happens when unexpected needs arise? You can't save for the future when you're living at max capacity. Our emotional energy is very similar, and we have to honor that and make sure we have margin. One thing that was really neat when I was processing and writing Soul Care, I often tell my clients the 85% concept. We want to go far, not just fast. So we want to live at 85%, make sure you have extra space. When I thought about the concept of the Sabbath, there's one day of rest out of seven. When you calculate that out in percentage, guess what it comes out to?
3: It'd be about 15 to 18%?
2: 85%.
3: Mm-hmm. Okay, the opposite of that.
2: The opposite. 15 to 18% rest, 85% work.
3: Yeah.
2: So it's that concept that I think there's something really spiritual underneath the surface, because God understands the way our bodies work and what our bodies need.
3: Oh, I think it's so perfect. You experienced a season in your life where you battled with insomnia. I think that's called growing older.
2: I sure hope not.
3: I mean, so many of us over that maybe 40 line, you start sleeping a little more restlessly. It's like, for my pattern, it's real good sleep at the beginning.
2: Yeah.
3: And then 3 o'clock in the morning, I kind of get a little more restless, start thinking about some things I need to do. And that can, I can struggle with that. But speak to that moment in your own life with insomnia and what that signal was for you.
2: Well, one of the things that I challenge people to take seriously in Soul Care is the rhythms of sleep that they have. I think we get into a pattern of, well, nobody's

0: sleeps well and this is just part of life, but we don't realize when we're not sleeping well, we're not functioning well either. We're not making good choices. Our judgment is depleted when we're tired. Our response is slower when we're tired. So it's, for me, understanding that insomnia was a signal. Like, what's going on here? Are my chemicals off? Is this hormonal? Is this anxiety? Is there something that I need to adjust underneath the surface rather than just ignoring it, pushing through, covering it up, actually figuring out what is this telling my body and what do I need to do differently to
1: You
0: respond?
1: know, you're seeing people that have come to that conclusion in your practice as a counselor. What percentage of people broadly think are in that spot where they're going, okay, this might require some help? I know that's not a scientific question because it's hard to guess, but I would think it'd be on the smaller end,
0: I think it's on
1: 10
0: the
1: to
0: smaller end.
1: 15% that
0: I
1: are going,
0: think
1: okay, I need to do something.
0: the more likely response is to push through. And that's the
1: Yeah.
0: unfortunate
1: And
0: thing.
1: just pile it on, and then 20 years later, you have a real massive problem.
0: I would say maybe even 2 years later.
1: Okay,
0: Yeah,
1: yeah.
0: absolutely.
2: So I'm thinking of somebody, as you raised that good question, Jim. I'm thinking, Deborah, of somebody that I know. He's late 20s, and he goes to sleep around 11 at night and gets up at 2 or 3 in the morning. That's it. He sleeps 3 or 4 hours a night.
0: Wow.
2: And I thought that's a little unusual.
0: It
2: And
0: is
2: he seems to have
0: unusual.
2: accepted that. He goes running at 3 in the morning just to deal with that. So what would your guess be in terms of how I can help him see maybe this isn't normal?
0: Yeah. Well, I would challenge him that this is a signal of something going on underneath the surface, because we are supposed to have healthy rhythms of sleep. We were made for healthy rhythms of sleep. We were created the circadian rhythm of day and night. And so rather than just think, this is how I am, we need to start investigating and figure out, first step, seeing a doctor, second step, seeing a counselor, and trying to get to the root of what some of this might be, whether it's physical or whether it's psychological and emotional and something that needs to be
2: Yeah, this
0: addressed.
2: kind of goes back to one of your first observations. Why am I this way? Why am I letting this happen?
1: Yeah, and it could be first step might be pray and ask the Lord to reveal to you what's happening there. And I think that's a good place to end, Deborah. Jesus is modeling. We're going to come back next time and explore some of the other attributes that you've highlighted. But ending, I think, on the high note of God's creation and what he wants from us and what he modeled for us. Jesus did model emotional health and well-being. What are those snippets that you could close here at the end and encourage people to think about as they live their day-to-day life and want to honor God and how they
0: Yeah.
1: do that?
0: I would say the best way that we can continue to pour out in the way that God has called us to, in the most effective way, is to make sure that we remain filled because our level of effectiveness is directly correlated to our level of fullness.
2: Such great insights today from our guest, Deborah Feleta, as she talked about her book, Soul Care: Find Life-Giving Rhythms, Live Restored, Avoid Burnout, and Discover Unspeakable Joy. Those are some challenging benchmarks, Jim, for all of us, living a restored life and avoiding burnout, experiencing unspeakable joy.
1: I'm thinking, where do you sign up? And there may be someone listening right now who says that sounds impossible, and it is without the power of God working in our lives. I love Deborah's advice to live like Jesus and follow his example. 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
6: This is Pastor Robert Briggs of the Union Gospel Mission in Sacramento, and we want to let you know about some changes that are happening in the downtown area near our mission. 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
7: 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And now, here is your host and my husband, Mosley Collins.
8: Thank you, Lisa, my darling. My darling Lisa, my wife, and I am pastor and attorney Mosley Collins. Welcome, my listeners, to today's edition of Real Christianity, Living in the Love of Jesus. And I'm really happy today because I got Scott Johnston in the studio with me, and I've been looking forward to him coming. Hey, Scott, how are you?
9: I'm doing great. How are you?
8: I'm doing great. And Scott is part of that great Bayside family, and he is the fourth and fifth grade pastor at their Blue Oaks is it an academy, a school, a church?
9: Campus, yeah.
8: Campus, all right, campus. I like campus. And he's helping. Scott is that wonderful young generation that we've been praying for, and then he's helping that next generation behind him to come along. So thank you for all you do, Scott.
9: Thank you.
8: Yeah. So we're going to do Philippians chapter 4, and everybody's nodding their heads. Yes, that's our favorite verse, the favorite chapter in the Bible. So let's just read a little bit of it. Philippians chapter 4, beginning at verse 1. And the Bible says, therefore, my brothers and sisters, so this is Paul writing through the Holy Spirit, you whom I love and long for, my joy and crown, stand firm in the Lord in this way, my dear friends. And so I want to say, Scott, if I could, a couple of things about that first verse. It says, he calls his brothers and sisters my joy and my crown. I mean, here, you know, his joy and crown is not money. Not, you know, a new ski boat. I mean, I've had ski boats. They're fun. I get it. You know, I'm not against ski boats.
9: I'm not against them.
8: Yeah. But, you know, here's joy and crown. It's like, where's your heart, really? I mean, these people, I mean, I'm going to guess that those fourth and fifth graders that you're pastoring, those are your joy and your crown.
9: Yeah.
8: And these people, my dear listeners, you guys who listen faithfully to Real Christianity, you're my joy and my crown. So thank you for listening, and we just love you, and that's why we're here. We're here because we love you, and we want to be helpful to you if we can. And he says, stand firm in the Lord. Stand firm. So you know what it always reminds me of? You know, standing firm is so an important concept because we can get so buffeted in the world. And sometimes people fall away, you know, Scott. They do. And God's calling us to stand firm. And what that reminds me of, there was a Confederate general named Thomas Jonathan Jackson. And he was a general at the Battle of First Bull Run, July 21, 1861. And the armies were fighting, and the enemy was coming at him, and he said he had his men stand firm, and they stood and they withstood the attacks. And then one of the other officers looked over and said, there stands Jackson like a stone wall. And that's why he became, his name after that was Stonewall Jackson. And what I want Christians to look at me and say, there stands Mosley like a stone wall against the assault of the enemy, against the wiles of the enemy and the assaults that come on us and the attacks that come on us. I'm going to stand. As God gives me the strength, I want to stand like a stone wall. Don't you want to do that too?
9: Yeah.
8: As an example for our flock.
9: Yeah, definitely.
8: Standing like a stone wall. All right, so let's go on to verse 2. It says, I plead with Euodia, and I plead with Syntyche to be of the same mind in the Lord. Yes, I ask you, my true companion, help these women, since they have contended at my side in the cause of the gospel, along with Clement and the rest of my co-workers, whose names are in the book of life. So don't you think it's interesting that right away he's honoring two women?
9: Yeah, and it's very, especially for that age, that that was a very unusual thing to do.
8: Yes,
9: especially
8: absolutely.
9: Back then, you know, you know, women didn't have the education opportunities, and they didn't, they weren't as readily accepted into leadership.
8: Yes,
9: and what Paul does, and he does this, you know, I think several times throughout the New Testament,
8: sure.
9: where he not just with these two ladies, but also with Timothy's mentors and his grandmother. When he writes to Timothy, he also points it out to
8: right.
9: Timothy about the faith he's received, the legacy, if you will,
8: yeah,
9: that he
8: from his
9: inherited
8: mother and grandmother.
9: From his mother and grandmother. And it's very honoring. I know we just had International Women's Day just this, I think this last Wednesday. Was it on Wednesday that we had International Women's Day, I think?
8: Don't remember.
9: I think it was this last Wednesday. And it was a... And it's just such a cool marker of how Paul honors these two women, and you know, because they've contended at my side in the cause of the gospel.
8: Yes, and you know, no one loves women more than Jesus, and no religion honors and protects women better than Christianity. And you know, it's a huge advantage, which I didn't have really, to have a mother and a grandmother who love Jesus and pour that into you. Don't you think?
9: Yeah,
8: Oh my gosh, yeah, that's
9: huge. I think of my own mom and the role model. I mean, probably the most patient and honoring woman that I can think of.
8: Yeah.
9: You know, that, you know, growing up as a role model, who really, you know, showed me what that can look like. I mean,
8: yes.
9: Yeah.
8: And you know what I think the world misses, mm-hmm. and things that are called the movement called feminism misses, is they want to fight about, well, this guy's getting $5 more an hour than me. The woman's not getting the same pay, but the woman's got a job that is unequaled in the Christian world to raise her children, to love the Lord, and to be there for them. Don't you think? Wasn't that huge in your life?
9: Yeah. Having my mom in my life, I would not be the same man.
8: No, you wouldn't be.
9: I mean, she was able to come forward and challenge me on things where either I wasn't living the right way or whatever it was. And she, would challenge me on it and really cause me to really reevaluate how I was living and things like that. And I mean, I just would not be the same, you know, same with, you know, I think of my wife now, same with
8: Kayla.
9: Yes. Kayla.
8: let's give Kayla a shout out.
9: I know. Right. Kayla. And
8: I'll give Lisa a shout out. I think, you know what? I think we married up.
9: We totally did. I married so far out of my league. We're not even wearing the same jersey.
8: I know.
9: And I don't know why she said yes, but
8: we're the farm
9: said yes.
8: team and they're the pros.
9: Yeah, exactly. and you know, even you know, she is such an encourager in my mm-hmm. life, and she's also doing some amazing things.
8: Yeah.
9: She's a triple threat: actress, dances, sings,
8: wow.
9: Leads worship.
8: Triple threat.
9: exactly. And she's just way more talented than I am. And
8: you have not even seen her, the amazing ministry she's going to have with your children.
9: Hmm.
8: Oh, that's going to be amazing.
9: Yeah. And what I love, and the other thing that I do notice about this, especially that verse, is that, you know, while Paul does, you know, promote these women, he also it's unfortunate in a way, because he said, you know, he goes, you know, I plead with Euodia, I plead with Syntyche to be of the same mind in the Lord. I mean, they will forever remembered of being in a very strict and probably not that important argument. that's their claim to fame in the Bible, is that, oh yeah, Paul had to call us out because we were arguing, you know. When we get to heaven one day, we get to, you know, I'll get to go up to Syntyche and Euodia and go, hey, what were you guys fighting about?
8: I know. Like,
9: you know, and
8: that's a good point, because, you know, we want to focus on the big things.
9: Yeah.
8: We want to focus on the love of Jesus. We want to mm-hmm. focus on salvation. We want to mm-hmm. focus on all the great things about Jesus, not get tied up in the, well, should we wear pants? Should women wear pants in church and all that kind of craziness? Yeah. You know, so yeah, you're absolutely right. You know,
9: There's hills you don't want to die on.
8: That's right. And you know, I'm invited to preach at a lot of churches, and mm-hmm. I can preach at any Christian church,
9: mm-hmm.
8: because I'm not, and the Christian churches have their differences. You know, denominations mm-hmm. have their differences. That's why they're called denominations.
9: Yeah.
8: But I just don't go there. I'm mm-hmm. talking about the love of Jesus. I'm talking about how God loves you and wants to change your life. Mm-hmm. Absolutely right. You know, just not get bogged down in the little ones, the little things. And he says, all these people have their names written in the book of life. Mm. I mean, my dear listener, I'm going to tell you, that's it. Mm. I mean, your name is either written in the book of life or not. And there's nothing more important in the world than whether or not your name is written in the book of life. And another way of saying that is, there's nothing more important in the whole world than to have received Christ as Savior.
9: Mm.
8: Because that's how you get your name written in the book of life. It's the Lamb's book of life. And there's an amazing passage. And Scott, can I read that for us out of Revelation? It's chapter 20, verse 11. This is something that's going to happen.
9: Hmm.
8: And John's writing. He said, "Then I saw a great white throne and him who sat on it, from whose face the earth and heaven fled away, and there was no... found no place for them. And I saw the dead, small and great, standing before God. And the books were open, and another book was open, which is the book of life. And the dead were judged according to their works by the things which were written in the books. And the sea gave up the dead who were in it, and death and hell delivered up the dead who were in them, and they were judged, each one according to his works. Then death and hell were cast into the lake of fire. This is the second death. And anyone not found written in the book of life was cast into the lake of fire.
9: Mm.
8: So I sometimes have told people that, you know, there's going to be a day when I'm going to stand in heaven and God's going to have these books open. It's going to be all the things I've done. I kind of imagine it as a giant screen TV, really.
9: Yeah.
8: And he's showing me stuff, you know. And he's showing me some stuff. And some stuff I'm seeing, oh, that's great. Look how I did that. I helped that old lady across the street. I gave money to this poor person. Mm. Oh, I did that. Oh, that's great. I'm so proud of that. Mm. But then there's going to be some things that I don't want to see.
9: Mm.
8: And I'm going to cover my eyes saying, oh, I wish I hadn't done that.
9: Mm.
8: And so I'll know from all the things I've done, my works have not been perfect.
9: Mm.
8: And I don't have a chance. But then God says, wait a minute, let's look in the book of life.
9: Hmm.
8: And the angel runs over to the book of life, and he's reading down the names, boom, boom, boom. You know, Cummings, Collins. Oh, here it is, Collins, Mosley Collins. Yeah, written here. And then, bam, that's it.
9: Hmm.
8: Because my name is written in the book of life. And I'm sure yours is too, and my dear listeners, if you are not sure, let's just take a moment, Scott, and pray with people.
9: I think so.
8: You need to have your name written in the book of life. And the way you do that is you receive Christ as Savior and you have your sins forgiven. So if you're not sure, then you pray with me right now. Just pray with me. Lord Jesus, forgive me of my sins. Write my name in the book of life. Be my Savior. Amen.
9: Amen. Mm.
8: You'll be happy you did that on Judgment Day.
9: Hmm.
8: Wow. Okay, so let's go on to a little further in the book of Philippians.
9: Yes.
8: Oh, my gosh. Verse 4, rejoice in the Lord always. Oh, my gosh. That's a reset. I'd say that's a reset button.
9: Yeah.
8: Rejoice in the Lord always. I say again, rejoice. Let your gentleness be evident to all. The Lord is near. Do not be anxious about anything, but in every situation, by prayer and petition with thanksgiving, present your request to God.
9: Mm.
8: And the peace of God, which transcends all understanding, will guard your heart and minds in Christ Jesus. Wow. Mm. What do you think about that?
9: Well, we could talk about that for the next 3 weeks, but I think something amazing about those verses, and especially with Paul, I mean, the Philippians were not going through an easy time at this point.
8: Right.
9: And Paul makes a very bold statement, and that is to rejoice in the Lord always. You know, rejoice in the world, rejoice in the Lord some of the time.
8: No.
9: It's always.
8: Always. And wait a minute, even if you lost your job?
9: Always.
8: Even if you got a bad report from the doctor?
9: Always.
8: Even if you had no money in the bank?
9: Always.
8: Okay.
9: Yeah. And I think what's incredible, you know, and it's, you know, sometimes when we look at that, it's like, how can we rejoice in the Lord always? How do we actually, you know, that seems mind-blowing to me. I mean,
8: yes.
9: I get upset when I'm, you know, on the way to the studio and somebody cuts me off. And I'm like, what are you doing? And then I go, wait, I'm about to go on air and talk about God's word. How can I get angry at somebody who cut me off
8: right.
9: on the freeway? And I realize that, you know, when you look at Paul's life, I mean, the man's been shipwrecked. He's been beaten several times. His life was in danger. He's been on the run. He's known what it's been like to have zero things and be completely in need. But, you know, he talks.
8: And he's ready. He's under condemnation of death and will be executed.
9: Yeah. And he's
8: wow.
9: And he's just in these, you know,
8: difficult situations
9: and difficult circumstances. Some who, like, we can't imagine what that would be like. Some of us.
8: Right.
9: Some of us can, but some of us can't imagine what that would even be like.
8: We've lived a very, very sheltered life. I mean, I've had some bad things happen to me, but seriously, not like that.
9: Yeah. And, you know, and while there's different degrees of what those things, and it all affects us differently, but, you know, it's almost like Paul goes, you know, your circumstances should not determine your joy in the Lord.
8: That's right.
9: And he says this very, very clearly. And I love what he said, you know, he says, and it's the peace of God, which transcends all understanding, will guard your hearts and your minds in Christ Jesus. And I really view that in that when you really understand, when I really, for me, understand, you know, what it is that Christ did for me, and when I really
8: and is doing for you, and
9: still,
8: will do for you,
9: and will do for me, and you know, and all of these things, when I truly see who God is by looking at His Word, and when I think about who I am or becoming because of that,
8: yes,
9: you know, my only response is gratitude.
8: That's right.
9: I can only
8: that is
9: have,
8: so right.
9: I can only have mm-hmm. gratitude because, and that will get me through any circumstance.
8: If you really understand what Jesus is doing for you, my listener, the word in your mouth should be thank you.
9: Yeah,
8: that's it. Thank you. What else can you say?
9: Yeah,
8: you
9: know, exactly. I like to put it this way. You know, you can react to something or you can respond. And time again, Jesus gives us Paul and Jesus really give us amazing examples of responding in a wise and grateful way,
8: yes.
9: even to some of the most horrific circumstances.
8: Yeah, such a key, huh?
9: Yeah.
8: Such a key. I think that's a great point you make. Mm-hmm. You're responding. You can respond in Christ correctly rather than reacting in the flesh and making bad mistakes. Yeah. So this is amazing. This rejoice in the Lord always. Wow. Wow. I mean, that if you could just carry that one verse with you every day, you'd be successful. You'd be happy.
9: Yeah.
8: Oh, my goodness. So we're going to come back with more on this terrific concept of rejoicing in all situations. So stay with us, and Scott and I will be right back.
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8: Thank you, Lisa, my darling. And I'm here with Scott Johnston. Scott, you know, this thing about this idea of rejoicing always, you know, here's my approach on it. The Bible says in Romans 8:28 that we know that all things work together for the good to those who love God and are called according to His purpose. It's not that we hope, it's we know all things, not most things, not some things, all things. You mean getting fired? Yeah. You mean getting served with divorce papers? Yeah. Do you mean getting a bad report from the doctor? Yeah. The Bible says all things work together. God causes them to work together for your good if you love Him and you're called according to your purpose. So if you have that approach, it doesn't really matter what happened that day. I mean, you're going to try to do your best. You're going to try to succeed. I get that. But in the end, it's going to work together for your good.
9: Yeah. And He can take any circumstance and work it towards good. I mean,
8: He can
9: make, you know, the most amazing miracles happen out of some of the darkest circumstances.
8: Yes.
9: And it's just incredible to see God work in that way. And by the way, I want to just take a second because you're amazing, by the way. And I feel like your listeners need to know that. I mean, I think of, I cannot remember who the pastor's name, but his dad was on his deathbed, and he was a little bit delirious, and he kept just saying, you know, I just got to get one more. I just got to get one more. And he's like, Dad, like, what's going on? He's like, I got to get one more. And then finally he goes, no, I just need to reach one more person for Jesus. And I just feel like you have that attitude.
8: Oh, that's so kind of you.
9: And I think your listeners needed to hear that.
8: Oh, that's so kind of you to say that. Thank you so much. Thank you so much. So, you know, the point you made about God can take any circumstance or work it to His good. You know, I was thinking about Joseph in Genesis 39:2, it says, this is Joseph gets betrayed by his family. They were going to kill him, and they decide not to kill him. They'll just sell him as a slave. So they sell him to this Egyptian. And the Bible says in Genesis 39, the Lord was with Joseph, and he was a prosperous man in the house of the Egyptian. Now, as a slave, God looked at him and said, I'm with you, and you're going to prosper. Isn't that amazing?
9: Yeah.
8: If God is with you, you will prosper.
9: Yes.
8: You will succeed, even through difficulties.
9: Mm-hmm.
8: And of course, the ultimate prospering is when you and I take our last breath in this world, in the next instant, we're going to breathe in the pure, holy air of heaven. Wow, that's the biggest promotion we will ever get. Don't you think?
9: I think so too. What I love about this passage, and actually we should probably move on to the next couple of verses.
8: Go with it.
9: In Philippians 4, verse 8, it says this, finally, brothers and sisters, whatever is true, whatever is noble, whatever is right, whatever is pure, whatever is lovely, whatever is admirable, if anything is excellent or praiseworthy, think about such things. Whatever you have learned or received or heard from me or seen in me, put it into practice, and the God of peace will be with you. And I love that for a couple reasons, but one is that Paul says, listen, this life is not meant to be done alone.
8: Yes.
9: You know, whatever you've learned or received or heard from me, I mean, even in the beginning when he pleads with Euodia and Syntyche to be together.
8: Yeah,
9: it's about
8: not alone
9: together.
8: And Scott and I pray that what you've heard here today will help you live a life of real Christianity.
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8: Until the next time we're together, may the Lord bless you and keep you. May the Lord make his face to shine upon you and be gracious to you. May the Lord lift up his countenance upon you and give you his wonderful peace. Hi, this is attorney and pastor Molesley Collins. Thank you for listening. 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So please join me. And if you like this ministry, here's something else you should know. 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
18: 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But first, let's take a moment to hear some important ministry updates.
16: Thanks, David, and welcome again to Pathway to Victory. Before we begin today's message, let me ask you something. Do you remember those fire drills we did in grade school? The alarm would sound, and within minutes, students and teachers would file out of the building and toward safety. Well, fire drills provide the perfect analogy for spiritual survival. You see, when life gets crazy and the real fires are ignited, well-trained Christians know exactly how to run for safety. They're ready. See, here's the hard truth about spiritual warfare. You don't get to choose when the battle begins. And too many Christians find themselves completely overwhelmed. Why? Because they never trained. My book, Courageous, is your training manual. It gives you 10 biblical strategies to build the kind of faith that holds up under fire. The book is my gift to you when you become a new Pathway partner or make a generous one-time donation to Pathway to Victory. In fact, when you respond today, I'll also include a stack of 10 courageous encouragement cards that you can carry with you for daily encouragement. We'll give more details about my book and the cards later in the program. Right now, however, let's give our full attention to today's important topic. I titled this next message in the Courageous series, Survival Tip Number 5, Trust Your Training.
17: He had no ambition to become famous, to be interviewed by journalists around the world, receive honors and medals, appear on the cover of magazines, and have a movie made about him. After more than 40 years as a pilot, his only ambition was retirement. And he was about 1 year away from that when the unimaginable happened. A complete loss of power while piloting a jetliner over Manhattan. In about the same time it takes most men to comb their hair, floss, and brush their teeth, the pilot of U.S. Airways Flight 1549 had to decide whether he could keep the plane in the air long enough to turn back to the airport or risk the lives of all 155 people aboard with a hazardous water landing. Departing on the afternoon of January the 15th, 2009, from New York LaGuardia's airport, bound for Charlotte, North Carolina, Flight 1549 flew into a flock of Canadian geese just 2 minutes after takeoff. Some of the geese were sucked into the plane's engines. Almost immediately, the aircraft began to vibrate and the engines shut down. 21 seconds later, Captain Chelsea Sully Sullenberger sent out a distress signal. Mayday, mayday, mayday. Sullenberger pitched the nose up. About 90 seconds before hitting the water, he pulled the nose fully aft and addressed the passenger. "This is the captain. Brace for impact." Passengers described what felt like a gradual, controlled descent, as if the river were a tarmac. And though the plane made a tremendous splash, it remained intact and afloat. Once the aircraft became stable, Sullenberger and his crew began emergency evacuation procedures, instructing passengers about how to locate and wear life vests, deploy emergency rafts, and open wing exits. Fortunately, the plane had landed between two ferry terminals. Within minutes, ferry boats were plucking passengers off the wings and out of the rafts, saving all 155 people on board. Sullenberger, who had learned to fly at the age of 16, graduated from the Air Force Academy and flew fighter jets before turning to commercial aviation, has been asked many times what he was thinking during the 3.5 minutes that elapsed between his engines cutting out and landing in the Hudson River. His standard answer is that he wasn't so much thinking as he was acting, going through the proper procedures to solve the problems that immediately confronted him. He said, "My training kicked in." Trusting your training. If you don't hear anything else I say during this sermon, hear this. The only way to survive spiritually is to be adequately trained before the crisis hits and then trust our training when the crisis hits. Where do we go to find that training that we need in times of crises in our life? We find it in God's Word. Turn back to 2 Timothy chapter 3, verses 16 and 17. Paul said, "For all scripture is inspired by God, and it's profitable for teaching, for reproof, for correction, for," here it is, "training in righteousness, that the man of God may be adequate, equipped for every good work." The Bible is what we use as our flight manual, if you would, that tells us exactly what to do, how to train for righteousness, That word righteousness simply means right living before God. Why is it so important that we be adequately trained before the crisis hits? Consider another aircraft in another threatening situation that had a completely different outcome. In October of 2018, the pilots of Lion Air flight JT610 took off from Jakarta. 2 minutes after takeoff, they noticed a sensation they had never experienced before. The automatic pilot started pointing the nose of the aircraft down. The pilot struggled with it to bring it back up. No matter how hard they tried, the nose kept pointing down on this 737 aircraft. They searched frantically through the flight manual to try to find what they were supposed to do in that situation. But while they were searching the flight manual, the plane crashed, killing all 189 people aboard. If you wait until a crisis hits your life to decide to be trained for it, you've waited too long. You know, we have a good illustration of that in the character we looked at last week, Joseph. Remember what happened when Joseph found himself being assaulted with temptation? Mrs. Potiphar grabbed him by the shoulder and said, "Lie with me," literally in Hebrew, "have sex with me." Just imagine Joseph had said, "Mrs. Potiphar, would you wait just a moment? There is a verse somewhere. I know, I remember it's somewhere on what to do when the boss's wife makes a move on you, but I can't find it if you'll hold on." No, he would have been spiritual roadkill if he had waited until that happened. He had committed God's word to memory ahead of time and knew exactly how to use it. We need to do that as well. The Bible is our training manual for how to act righteously. Let me talk for just a moment about the benefits of the training that comes from God's word. What is it that God's word does for us? Psalm 119 is a beautiful chapter, the longest chapter in the Bible, and it details the benefits of God's word in our life. I want you to notice three of them. First of all, God's word provides wise counsel throughout life. In Psalm 119, verse 105, God says, "Your word is a lamp to my feet and a light to my path." That is the beauty of the direction that comes from God's word. Secondly, God's word is a faithful friend during difficult days. Look at Psalm 119, verses 92 to 93. "If thy law had not been my delight, then I would have perished in my affliction. I will never forget thy precepts, for by them thou hast revived me." No matter where you are or what situation you're facing, God's word is a faithful friend during times of affliction. Thirdly, God's word serves as a sure defense against temptation. It's the best defense we have against temptation. Remember David's words in Psalm 119:11, "Thy word have I treasured in my heart that I might not sin against God." You say, well, how is it that the Bible is a defense against temptation? Exactly how does that work? You know, we have a great illustration of that in the Bible through the life of Jesus himself. We're talking about survival tips. Jesus was in the wilderness going through his own survival experience for 40 days and nights after his baptism. How did he resist the temptation of Satan? Turn over to Luke chapter 4 for just a moment. Luke chapter 4. He had just been baptized, had a spiritual high moment in his life in the Jordan River. The clouds parted and the Lord himself, God, Jehovah, said, "This is my beloved son in whom I am well pleased." And then, notice what happens. Luke 4 says, "And then the Spirit led him in the wilderness, and he was tempted by Satan." Satan was hoping that these temptations would break Jesus and disqualify him as the Messiah. Now, we've been through these temptations before. Let me just remind you of them briefly without dwelling on them. The first temptation was an appeal to Jesus' physical appetites. After 40 days of not eating, he was hungry. Satan came and said to him, "If you are the Son of God, tell this stone to become bread."
19: There was nothing that was wrong with eating. That's part of God's plan. But the temptation was to act apart from God, and Jesus would have none of it. He said, quoting from Deuteronomy 8:3, "Man shall not live by bread alone, but on every word that proceeds out of the mouth of God." So Satan came with a second temptation, an appeal to power. He said to him, "Come up here with me on this mountaintop and let me show you the kingdoms of this world. They will all belong to you if you will simply bow down and worship me." Interestingly, the kingdoms of the world already belonged to Jesus. He had temporarily relinquished it while he was on earth, but he would one day be the King of Kings, to whom everyone would bow and confess that he is Lord over all. But this was a temptation to ignore God's timing for that, to have it now instead of later. Just worship me now and you can have it all. Jesus quoted from Deuteronomy 6:13, "As it is written, you shall worship the Lord your God and serve him only." Finally, the third temptation, an appeal to glory. Remember in verse 9, he takes Jesus to the pinnacle of the temple and says, "Just jump down from here and the angels will take care of you." And he actually quotes scripture. Did you know Satan knows scripture? He quoted Psalm 91, "For he will give his angels charge concerning you to guard you, and on their hands they will bear you up lest you strike your foot against a stone." What he was basically saying is, Jesus, you don't have to go to the cross. If you want everybody to worship you as Lord right now, just prove that you are the Son of God and you can escape the cross. And he quoted scripture to supposedly back up that claim. But Jesus quoted from Deuteronomy 6:16 that says, "You shall not put the Lord your God to the test." And after that final unsuccessful try, Luke says that the devil left. He departed until a more opportune time arose. How did Jesus repel the temptation of Satan? He did it, notice each of the three times, he did it by quoting scripture. Now, I'm going to confess to you, I was a preacher for a long time before I ever even picked up on this truth. How is it that the Word of God repelled Satan's temptations? The power of God's Word is not what it does to Satan, it's what it does for us. That's why Jesus quoted scripture, not to make Satan run away, but to give Jesus the insight, the clarity, the strength he needed to say yes to God and no to Satan. That is the power of the Word of God. I have to point out this truth as well. Notice that Jesus quoted from the same book of the Bible in each of those three instances. What was the book? Deuteronomy. Deuteronomy. Most of us give up on our read the Bible in a year program by the time we get to Deuteronomy, if not before. When's the last time you read the book of Deuteronomy? No, I think about my old seminary professor, Howard Hendricks. He was teaching a group of us one time, and he said, "Men, if your spiritual survival depended on how well you knew the book of Deuteronomy and were able to quote from it, how well would you do?" He paused a moment, and then he said, "Maybe that's why you're not doing so well in your own spiritual life." If knowing God's word, hiding it in his own heart, was essential for Jesus' spiritual survival, the perfect Son of God, how much more important is it for you and for me? What is it that scripture does for us? It shows us what to do, how to behave in every situation. Remember this simple formula: memorize God's word, recall God's word, obey God's word. That's how you train in righteousness. Let me just close today by giving you four practical tips for how to engage in your own training program in God's word. How do you develop your own training program? Number one, have a scheduled time and plan for memorizing the Bible. Set a time and a place where you're going to meet with God every day. Maybe it's 5 minutes. Maybe it's 10 minutes. You say, "Well, how do I know what to memorize?" Here's a very practical suggestion. When you get home this afternoon, Google The Navigators, great Christian organization, The Navigators. They have a system called the Topical Memory System. You get about 52 little cards with scripture verses on them for anger, for temptation, for worry, an appropriate scripture verse for these different topics. And if you'll take one of those and memorize a verse a week and a year's time, you'll have your arsenal complete of everything you need to recall when you go through these times in your own life. You know, Jeff Bridges, Hollywood actors, one of my favorite actors. His father was Lloyd Bridges. You may remember Lloyd Bridges. But he was interviewed by Rolling Stone magazine, and this Academy Award-winning performer, Jeff Bridges, was asked what advice he wished he would have received at age 20. And he said, actually, I

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1: The Bible says that all things work together for good to those who love God and are called according to His purpose. All things, even things that look bad, God will cause them to work together for your good, for your blessing, in Jesus' name.
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2: To develop your own scripture training program, start small. You know, if you had not eaten for a month, and I stumbled upon you, I probably wouldn't give you a 32-ounce T-bone steak to try to digest. No, if you've not been eating for a while, you need to start with small portions of God's word. Now, there's some of you who are close to starving to death spiritually. It's been so long since you've been reading God's word that you don't even have a hunger for it anymore. If that's true, you've got to sit down for some forced feeding of God's word, but in small parts. For example, did you know most of the books of the New Testament, two-thirds of them, could be read in less than 20 minutes? Start with a small book like Philippians or James that's very, very practical. If you can't handle a whole book, just take a chapter. Here's some chapters you might want to consider. If you're facing a crisis, read Psalm 46. If you're facing temptation in your life, read James 1. If you're worried or concerned about finances, read Matthew chapter 6. Start small. Third, read the verses out loud. There's something about, especially these verses you're trying to memorize, read them out loud. Finally, and so important, remember the value of God's word. Remember the value of God's word. I was doing some cleaning in my office the other day. In my desk drawer, I found an old bank book. I mean, a really old bank book. Do you remember when you used to go to the bank and you'd go up to the window and you'd give them a check or your money and they would take your bank book and they would stamp it with the amount and the date and so forth of your deposit and so forth? Well, I found one of these old bank books and I looked through it, all the deposits I had made through the years, and the last entry was May 29th, 1975, when I withdrew everything I had in that account. I can't tell you today what I did with that money, but I can assure you it's no longer around. It's gone. I can't remember what I did with it, but that account was shut down. But there's another kind of deposit I've made through the years, memorizing scripture. And I can't tell you the dividends it has paid in my life. Now, some of you break out into a cold sweat when you hear the word memorize. Oh, Pastor, you just don't know. I can't memorize anything. It's not a question of ability. It's a question of motivation, isn't it? And I want to tell you, as God as my witness, some of those verses I've memorized 20 and 30 years ago have come back at just the right time. And it wouldn't have only affected me, it would have affected those closest to me as well. That's the value of God's word. Remember it. Moses said it this way in Deuteronomy 32, 46, take to your heart all the words with which I'm warning you today, which you shall command your sons to observe carefully, even all the words of this law, for it is not an idle word for you. Indeed, it is your life. This word, it's not just words on a page. This word is life to us. And the goal is not to memorize verses so you can master a certain number of verses. The goal is to memorize verses so you can be mastered by those verses. So that when you come to that time in your life, when you enter that unforeseen turbulence, you can trust your training until you land safely. That is the value of the Word of God.
3: Sitting idle and doing nothing is a devastating option. In order to have victory, in order to win the battle against our sinful nature, we must employ the tools God has given. So, let me urge you to take your next steps in training for battle. First, I want to send you the book I've written for you. 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
1: 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Again, that's P.O. 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I'm David J. Mullins, inviting you to join us again Wednesday for survival tip number 6. 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

0: A musical instrument sounds beautiful when it's in tune, but over time, the strings loosen and the notes go flat. But with a little attention and the right adjustments, it can be restored to the perfect pitch. Today on A New Beginning, Pastor Greg Laurie shows us how the same is true in our spiritual lives. When we drift out of sync with God, we're not lost. We just need to be retuned. We're in Nehemiah, learning practical steps to bring our lives back into harmony with God's plan.
1: Book of Nehemiah is about a man named Nehemiah that played a key role in rebuilding the walls of Jerusalem. But it's not just about rebuilding the walls of a city. It's about restoring a nation's heart to God. Effectively, the book of Nehemiah is a blueprint for what happens when people cry out to God, confess their sins, and return to Him with all of their hearts. And so it's a good book to look at because God has given us a template for revival that we often quote. And it's 2 Chronicles 7:14, which was given initially, originally to Israel, but in principle it applies to any nation, including ours, when God says, "If my people, which are called by my name, will humble themselves and pray and seek my face and turn from their wicked ways," God promises, "then it will hear from heaven, forgive their sin, and heal their land." So we want to see our land healed, and God tells us what we need to do. So revival starts with us. That's why I'm calling this series From Rubble to Revival. Now, we throw this word revival around a lot. I'm not sure if we even understand what it means. Let's just simplify it. I think it's overly mystified at times. The word revival simply means to revive something or to restore it. It's to go back to original condition. So I used to have the coolest old car. It was a 1957 Bel Air convertible, tropical turquoise with a Continental package. That's that wheel cover on the back. And it had the gold package too. I mean, and this car had matching numbers. If you're into old cars, you know what that means. It means everything was original. It wasn't a resto mod. It was the real deal, and it ran like a top. It ran perfectly, and I got it for a killer deal. And I loved to drive this thing. It was just this massive cruising machine. The problem is I couldn't get anyone to go in the car with me. My wife didn't want to drive around with me in it. I said, "Kathy, let's get in the Bel Air and cruise." And she says, "Oh, Greg, I don't want to." I said, "Why?" She says, "I feel like we're in a parade or something." And then Jonathan would go surfing and I would pick him up in the Bel Air. And he'd say, "Dad, could you not pick me up in that car?" It's like, really? The only living creature I could get to drive with me in the Bel Air was my dog. And I'm not even sure if he liked driving in it. But to me, it was a thing of beauty to look at a car like that as though it just drove off a showroom floor cruising along. And that's what revival is. It's restoration, going back to original condition. So in our context, when we talk about revival in the church or in our life, we're talking about restoration or waking up spiritually or getting back to living the Christian life as it was meant to be lived. And there's no question that our nation has revival in its roots and in its DNA. That's a very unique thing about the United States, how we have this in our roots and in our origins. You could arguably make a case for the fact that there probably wouldn't be an America today if it wasn't for a spiritual awakening that preceded the Revolutionary War. And so we want to pray about seeing that happen again. You know, the last great spiritual awakening in America was called the Jesus Movement or the Jesus Revolution. And a movie was made about it, of course. This tells the story of the last great awakening. And I was privileged to come to Christ right as it was really exploding. And I can tell you this, no one was ever late for church and no one left early. And people showed up with their Bibles with a sense of expectancy. I think that we contribute to what a service becomes. We expect everyone here on the stage to do all the heavy lifting, do all the work, lead us in worship, preach us good sermons, you know, motivate us. Okay, we have our job. But you have your job. Come with an open, receptive heart, right? That's your job. In Acts 2:42, it says they continued steadfastly in the apostles' doctrine, the breaking of bread, and worship in gladness and singleness of heart. It meant that they came giving their attention with intention. They came with a sense of expectancy. See, you need to prepare your heart as you come to worship with God's people. And when our amazing worship team leads you in worship, you should engage and join them, not stand there, you know, looking at Instagram or looking around or whatever it is. No, engage. It's a time to worship. And then when we open the Word of God, say, Lord, speak to my heart right now. That's an indication that you are living in a state of revival, and we can fall away from this. Jesus in Revelation chapter 2 spoke to the church of Ephesus. First, he commends them for all the things they were doing right. Loose paraphrase, he says, hey, you guys are discerning, you work hard. I commend you for all that, but I have something against you. I have something against you, Jesus says. You have left your first love. Remember, therefore, from where you have fallen and do the first works quickly, or I will remove your candlestick from its place. So what does he say to this church? You've left your first love. He doesn't say you've lost your first love. He says you've left it. And then he says, remember from where you have fallen and do the first works quickly. So the three R's, according to Jesus, of getting right with God, the three R's of personal revival are remember, repent, and repeat. First, you remember. Look at your life. Ask yourself the question, was there a time in my life where I was more passionate about my relationship with God? Was there a time in my life when I was stronger spiritually than I am right now? So remember it. Now repent. Change your direction and repeat. Go back, Jesus says, and do the first works quickly. If you want to see revival, do revival-like things. Do the things that you used to do again. Don't wait for some emotion to overtake you. Just start doing those practical things, and you will in time see personal revival in your life.
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3: 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Praise God, I did. Thank you, Pastor Greg.
2: How have these studies in God's Word touched your life? 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Call 1-866-871-1144. That's 866-871-1144.
0: Well, glad you're along today for Pastor Greg's study in Nehemiah called Revival Starts Here.
1: Nehemiah chapter 1, I'm going to read verses 1 to 3 as we sort of set the stage, and I'm reading from the New Living Translation. In late autumn in the month of Kislev, that's around November, December, in the 20th year of King Artaxerxes' reign, I was at the fortress of Susa. Hannah and I and one of my brothers came to visit me with some other men who had arrived from Judah. I asked them about how the Jews were doing who had returned there from captivity and how things were going in Jerusalem. So we talked about the first wave of the Jews returning under Zerubbabel, then under Ezra. How are they doing now? How are things going? They said to me, things are not going well. For those who return to the province of Judah, they're in great trouble and disgrace the wall of Jerusalem that's been torn down and the gates have been destroyed by fire. So here's Nehemiah living in the lap of luxury in a super cushy job, working for the king, and he hears this really bad news. How does he react? Well, he's deeply moved and he realizes God put me here for a reason. I can make a difference because I have the ear of the king. And I'm going to use this opportunity. Now, who does Nehemiah remind you of? Esther. Remember her? She won a beauty contest, ended up as the queen of the kingdom of Persia. And there was a plot hatched by a wicked man named Haman to eradicate the Jewish people. And Esther was a Jew. And she decided to go to the king and put it all on the line and use her influence and try to save her people. And of course, she was successful in that because God put her where she was for a reason. And as Mordecai, her cousin, said to her, who knows that God has not placed you where you are for such a time as this? I think Nehemiah discovered the same thing. And that's what has happened to you as well. You are where you are because God put you there. Sometimes you say, well, why am I here? Well, why am I in this neighborhood? Why am I in this job? Why am I in this place? Well, why? It doesn't make sense. I'm going to change my circumstances. Okay, maybe you can make a case for doing that, but did it ever occur to you that you are where God wants you to be for such a time as this? Leverage your relationships. Use your influence. You see, Esther did her part at an earlier time in the history of her nation. And now Nehemiah is going to do something as well. But before he does anything, he prays. Go back to Nehemiah 1, look at verse 4. When I heard this, Nehemiah says, I sat down and I wept for 4 days. I mourned and I fasted and I prayed to the God of heaven. I said, O Lord God of heaven, the great and awesome God who keeps his covenant of unfailing love and those who love him and obey his commands, listen to my prayer. Look down and see me praying day and night for your people Israel. I confess that we have sinned against you. Yes, even my own family and I have sinned. We have sinned terribly in not obeying your commands. Wow, what a prayer that is. There's a lot we can learn about prayer from that prayer. You want your prayers answered? Well, this prayer was answered. So what did he do? Let's see what we can learn together. First, he wept. First, he cared. Have you ever wept over the broken walls in your own life or in your family or over people you loved or others who have turned their back on God? So you start there. But here are some principles from his prayer that we can apply in our prayer. And if you're taking notes, here's point number one. He acknowledged the greatness of God. He acknowledged the greatness of God. Verse 5, O Lord God of heaven, the great and awesome God who keeps his covenant of unfailing love to those who love him and obey his commands. O great and awesome God. When you pray, remember who you're talking to. You're talking to the creator of the universe, the almighty God. And his riches are unsearchable, and his power is unlimited, and he's literally listening to your prayer right now. So get that in mind, because sometimes we come to God with big problems, but we need to realize we come to God who's bigger than our problems, right? So Jesus taught us to pray in this manner, therefore pray. And then he went on to give what we call the Lord's Prayer. But it's not just a great prayer to pray, though it is that. But it's a template for all prayer. What does he say? After this manner, pray. Or here's a template for prayer. Our Father who art in heaven, hallowed be your name. Your kingdom come, your will be done on earth as it is in heaven. And then he goes on to the petitions that follow. But it starts with an acknowledgement of the awesomeness and the power of God, our Father who art in heaven. And that's exactly how Nehemiah begins his prayer, acknowledging the greatness and power and sovereignty of God. Number two, Nehemiah reminded God of his promises. He reminds God of the promises that he made. Was that to jog God's memory? Of course not. God doesn't need any help with his memory. But it's to remind himself of what God said. And I love to do this in prayer. I love to remind God of his promises and remind myself as well. If someone comes and says, will you pray for me? I'm sick. Okay, let's pray. Father, we come to you now. in the name of Jesus, and you've promised if there's any sick among you, we should call for the elders of the church that should pray for these people and anoint them with oil. And then you promised that the effectual, fervent prayer of a righteous man will accomplish much. Well, Lord, we are righteous men and women here, not because of what we've done, but because of what you've done. And now, standing on your promise in Scripture, we pray for this person. So what did I just do? I reminded myself of what the Bible says. So when I start to worry, Lord, you promised me in your word that I should not worry about anything, but I should pray about everything. And the peace of God that passes all understanding will guard my heart and mind in Christ Jesus. So immediately before I've even given the prayer, I'm reminding myself of the promise of God. And that immediately brings calm to my heart. And there's so many promises like that found in the pages of Scripture. God promises he'll get you through whatever you're facing. God promises he'll provide your needs. Philippians 4:19, my God shall supply all of your needs according to his riches and glory in Christ Jesus. Lord, I have a financial need right now, and you promised you'll provide all of my needs according to your riches and glory. So therefore, I pray. He's promised to forgive us of our sins. Lord, you promised me in Scripture, 1 John 1:9, if I will confess my sin, you're faithful and just to forgive me of my sin and cleanse me from all unrighteousness. So, Lord, I receive your forgiveness because of the blood of Jesus that was shed for me on the cross of Calvary. And I'm going to walk in that forgiveness now. That's taking hold of a promise of God. Because here's the devil trying to beat you up and kick you and fill you with guilt. You failed. Yeah, I did fail. But God's promised to forgive me, and I'm going to accept that forgiveness and walk in that forgiveness right now. That's what we need to do.

0: great encouragement from Pastor Greg Laurie today here on A New Beginning from his message called Revival Starts Here. And he's not finished with his presentation. There's more to come. But Pastor Greg talked about forgiveness. Have you ever said yes to God's offer of forgiveness? The Bible points out we're all sinners. We all need forgiveness. Pastor Greg, what would you say to someone who wants to accept God's forgiveness right now?
1: What I would say is, He's only a prayer away, which means if you will call upon the name of the Lord right now through prayer, He will hear your prayer and answer your prayer. Listen, if you want Jesus Christ to come into your life, if you want Him to forgive you of your sin, if you want to know that you'll go to heaven when you die, just pray this prayer right now after me. Just pray, Lord Jesus, I know that I'm a sinner, but I know that you're the Savior who died on the cross for my sin and rose again from the dead. I turn from my sin now, and I choose to follow you from this moment forward as my Savior and Lord, as my God and my friend. In Jesus' name I pray. Amen.
0: 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Well, Pastor Greg, we're excited about your new book. It's called Am I Doing This Right? It's about relationships. And I wanted to sort of engage you in a lightning round of quick, fast-paced questions.
1: Okay, and people need to know we've not practiced these ahead of time. I don't know what these questions are. So if I say something weird, this is why.
0: All right, first question.
1: Yes.
0: Husband and wife in the car together. Who drives?
1: Well, I think the guy should drive. Now, I do see women driving their husbands around, and I'll be honest, I think a little less of that husband. But however, when I see how badly some husbands drive, maybe it's a good thing the wife is driving. But general answer, let the guy drive the car so the wife can criticize him the whole time.
0: Okay.
1: It gives her something to do so the trip won't be boring.
0: I send your cards and letters to Greg Laurie.
1: I told you. I'd say something weird.
0: Okay, next question. When's the last time you cooked a meal for the family?
1: Oh, boy. Maybe never. You know, for a while I was making scrambled eggs, and I would boast about how well I toasted bread. But and so the other day I had the grandkids over, and they were hungry. So I said, I'll make you scrambled eggs, and I made them. And they wouldn't eat them. I said, what's wrong? They said, Papa, they're rubbery. So apparently I can't even make scrambled eggs now. I can still microwave. So the answer is I never make the food. The funny thing is my son Jonathan is a very good cook. He got that from his mother, not from me. And so he will make meals. And I love cooking. I love to watch people cook. We watch cooking shows together all the time. But I have no cooking skills. But I have eating skills, Dave, and that compensates for my lack of cooking skills.
0: It goes together. Okay, so favorite marriage-related scripture. What do you think your favorite marriage scripture would be?
1: Oh, boy. Many waters cannot quench love, neither can floods drown it. Now, that is not exclusively given to marriage, but it certainly applies. Because I think if your marriage is built on the right foundation, it will stand the test of time. 1 Corinthians 13 says, love is patient. So don't rush the relationship. You know, Kathy and I courted. You haven't heard that word for a while, have you? We courted for 3 years. And by the way, we broke up 3 times. It became an annual event. And these were big breakups. These were like, I never want to see you again. If you saw the movie Jesus Revolution, which is the story of the last great spiritual awakening in America, and it's also the story of Kathy and I. And one of the things we wanted to do in the film was be honest about our tumultuous relationship. And it shows us disagreeing and resolving those conflicts. So we got all of those breakups out of our system and we got married. And now we've been married for 52 years and we're going strong. So I put a bunch of this down in a brand new book that I've written called Am I Doing This Right? 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Others can be more generous. 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
16: 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You and I and everyone enters this world as condemned criminals, sinners before a holy God. Yet if you're a Christian, your penalty has been paid, and right now you have amazing spiritual blessing at your disposal. But do you really know all that's in your spiritual bank account? What is this spiritual treasure, and how do you tap into it? Today on Grace to You, John MacArthur is going to help you recognize, appreciate, and use the infinite wealth that's yours if you're a believer in Christ. His series from Ephesians chapter 1 is called Richer Than You Think. Here's John with today's lesson.
15: Let's look together at Ephesians chapter 1. Ephesians chapter 1. We have begun what will prove to be a greatly beneficial study of a marvelous word from God, the letter to the Ephesians. And we're looking at verses 6 to 10, discussing the theme of redemption as Paul speaks of it in this section. Now let's look at this as it unfolds in our text. We see five aspects of redemption as Paul speaks. First of all, the Redeemer. Let's look together at verse 6. Grace would be the antecedent. Grace through which he hath made us accepted in the beloved one, in whom we have redemption. Who then is our Redeemer? In whom do we have redemption? The beloved one. That's what he says. We have been accepted in the beloved one. You see, because we are in Christ, because by faith we are made one with Jesus, because we are his body, because we are Christ in the world, we therefore are acceptable to God in him. And it is in him that we have redemption. There's only one Redeemer, beloved, and that's the beloved one. Second, not only do we see the Redeemer, but the redeemed. Who are the redeemed? Who are? Well, it's very, very clear. It's the us and the we. The us of verse 6 and the we of verse 7. Us accepted, we have redemption. You say, yeah, that's good, that's a pronoun, but what's the antecedent? Who's the us and who's the we? Oh, I want you to meet the redeemed. Boy, they are really something. Let me introduce them to you. Are you ready? Turn with me to chapter 2, verse 1. Here's the us and the we. And you, oh, by the way, it's the us and the we and the you. And you, who were dead in trespasses and sins. That's the first thing about the us and the we and the you. We're rotten sinners. Just want to get that clear at the beginning. And here's some more about us, verse 2, in which in time past you walked according to the course of this world, according to the prince of the power of the air, the spirit that works in the children of disobedience, that's Satan. So far, the us, the we, and the you are dead in trespasses and sin, walking according to the course of the world, according to the prince of the power of the air, who's Satan, the one who works in the children of disobedience. Beyond that, they happen to be guided by the lust of the flesh, the desires of the mind and the flesh, and are by nature the children of wrath. That's the us and the we and the you. The redeemed are the we, the us, and the you, the sinners. Incredible. Unbelievable. You mean God should have looked around the world and picked out some really good people? Well, it would have had a problem. There weren't any. Because the Bible says all have what? Sinned and come short of God's glory. So he redeemed sinners. We are the chosen of God. We who've responded by faith to that elective purpose of God in the time before the world began, we are the ones accepted in the Father's love. We are the ones who, because we are in Christ, are said to be the sons of God in whom he is well pleased. So we see the Redeemer and the redeemed. And thirdly, the redemptive price. That's in verse 7, the redemptive price. It says, in whom we have redemption through what? His blood. That was the price. How did it happen? What was the price to buy us out of the slave market of sin? What was the price to take us back and set us free? How was that bondage broken? How was that price paid? Well, it's very clear, the wages of sin is death. The price was death. Somebody had to die. And Jesus did. In whom we have redemption through his blood, Christ's blood, Jesus' blood. And let me say this to you again. This is simply a metonym for his death. Jesus couldn't just cut himself and bleed on somebody and redeem them. This is simply a way of saying that he poured out his life, you see. Speaking of a sacrificial, substitutionary, violent death for sin. It's just a way of saying it. The point is a life poured out. It implies substitution. The New Testament says, for example, he gave his blood. The New Testament also says he gave his soul. The New Testament says he gave his life, and the New Testament says he gave himself. It all means the very same thing. He died for us. He was a substitute on the cross for us. We should be there. We should have been there. We should die. We should pay the price. We should be able to do that on our own. That's what would be pure justice. But God's justice is mingled with his mercy. So God provided a substitute. And the substitute was Jesus. And his blood and his death actually, now get it, actually made redemption. The blood of bulls and goats through all the sacrificial system were simply symbolic and typical. His death was actual. It did it. For by one offering he perfected forever them that are sanctified. Oh, by his blood poured out, he paid the price. And he offers us the purchase price to buy us back from the slave market of sin and turn us loose and set us free. Well, I'll tell you, when I think about that, it's no wonder that Peter said what he said in 1 Peter 1:18. For as much as you know that you were not redeemed with corruptible things, like silver and gold from your vain manner of life received by tradition from your fathers, but with the precious blood of Christ. No wonder he thought it was precious, huh? The blood of Jesus, indication of his sacrificial substitutionary death, frees us from the guilt of sin, the condemnation of sin, the power of sin, the penalty of sin, and someday even the presence of sin. So the Redeemer, the redeemed, and the redemptive price. Fourth, Paul talks about the redemptive results. What does it mean to be redeemed? What are the results? He presents two areas of results. First of all, in verse 7, the forgiveness of sins according to the riches of his grace, in whom we have redemption through his blood, which means the forgiveness of sins according to the riches of his grace. Forgiveness. Oh, man, that's a fabulous word, an absolutely thrilling word with so much meaning and so much richness that no way in one sermon could we ever, ever possibly talk about it. Jesus said when he was teaching the people to keep his supper, he said, this is the blood of the New Testament, which is shed for many for the forgiveness of sins. Matthew 26:28. That's part of it. That's the redemptive result, forgiveness. I don't know about you, but it's nice to be forgiven, isn't it? Oh, what an inheritance forgiveness. Israel in the Old Testament understood this. You know, when they had the Day of Atonement, Yom Kippur, the Day of National Atonement for Sin, there were two goats that were used by the high priest. The blood of one goat was sprinkled on the altar. The other goat, the priest went up to that goat, put his hands on that goat's head, and as it were, he laid all the people's sins on the head of that goat. He confessed the people's sins on the head of that goat, and that goat was then taken out and sent into the wilderness where it could never find its way back again. It symbolized the taking of sin and sending it away where it would never, ever be seen again. Beloved, that is exactly the word used here for forgiveness. It is the Greek word aphiemi, which means to send away, never to return. Our sins, then, have been sent away, never to return. Isn't that incredible? Now listen to me. Remember where we are in chapter 1. All of this was happening in the mind of God before the world began. Your sins and mine were already, in God's mind, totally forgiven before the world was ever created. What a thought. And some Christians go around so depressed because they think God's going to just, you know, really hold everything against them. No, the goat was sent away, so were your sins. Let me show you something. In Psalm 103, I like to talk about this subject close to home. You don't have to look it up. Just kind of listen. You can jot it down. Psalm 103, 12. Here's how far that goat went. Are you ready for this? As far as the east is from the west, so far hath he removed our transgressions from us. Anybody know how many miles that is? The east from the west? Infinity, isn't it? Has to be. Let me tell you another one. Isaiah 44:22. That's Psalm 103:12. Isaiah 44:22. This is good. It says this: I have blotted out like a thick cloud thy transgressions, and like a cloud thy sins, for I have redeemed thee. You see? And redemption is forgiveness. Blotted out, forgotten, removed, sent away. And then I especially love Micah 7:18. Who is a God like unto thee who pardons iniquity, passes by the transgression of the remnant of his heritage, retains not his anger forever, delights in mercy? Now verse 19, he will turn again, he will have compassion on us, he will subdue our iniquities, thou wilt cast all their sins into the depths of what? The sea. They are in the depths of the sea, as far as infinity in opposite directions. They are gone. They are aphiemi. They are sent away, never to come back again. All of this in the mind of God before the world began was already done. When Jesus comes into our lives, he says to us what he said to that terrible, scarred woman who was caught in the act of adultery. Woman, neither do I condemn thee. Go and sin no more. And Paul says, there is therefore now in Christ no, what? Condemnation. Forgiven, sent away, dismissed. You say, but I don't deserve it. That isn't the point. Of course you don't deserve it, neither do I. It's through his blood. And by the way, forgiveness is complete. My little children, he's forgiven you all your trespasses for his name's sake, 1 John 2:12. Ephesians 4:32, be tenderhearted, forgiving one another, even as God for Christ's sake hath forgiven you. Colossians 2:13, he's forgiven you all your trespasses. People think, well, you know, it only when I was saved, they were all forgiven. But since then, man, I got to struggle to keep the slate clean. No, they were all forgiven before you were ever born. When Jesus died on the cross, they were all there. When God had it in his mind before the world began, it was all there. It was all taken care of. It was all finished. And it's just what Jesus said to Peter. If you've once had a bath, all you need each day is to just kind of wash your feet off a little bit when they get dusty. And as you walk through the world and day to day you sin, the Holy Spirit does a little dusting work just to keep you clean. And that's what 1 John 1:9, he's faithful and just to keep on cleansing us. See, it's constant, constant, constant. You say, that means God accepts me. That's right. God accepts you. He accepts you in the Beloved One, not on the basis of your good looks or your mind or your works, but on the basis of his plan from before the foundation of the world. There are no second-class Christians. We're all in Christ. as Christ, beloved sons, totally forgiven. And if you can't forgive yourself, you got a God complex. You're saying, well, the reason I can't forgive him, I know God forgives me, but I know some things he doesn't know. You can't say that. Or else you could say, well, I'm actually a higher standard. You got a real problem. You think you're God. Why should you remember what he forgot before the foundation of the world? You know that? Whew, that's exciting. And that's why you're accepted. And if he accepts you, accept yourself. You know, you imagine somebody come up to me and say, I'm a personal friend of the president. Well, you are, well, very nice. I'm a personal friend of the vice president, secretary of state, governor, mayor, and list about 50 famous people. I would say to him, that's wonderful. However, I am a personal friend of the almighty God of the universe. Furthermore, he thinks I am fantastic. Do you realize that right now he is up there preparing a place for me so that when I leave here, I'll be dwelling with him forever? Additionally, he has granted to me all good things, as much as I need, for whenever I need, of all that he possesses. And not only that, we talk about it every day. You forget who you are? God sees everything in stark, naked reality and says, in spite of it all, I'm satisfied with you because I'm satisfied with my son and you're in him. See, and I forgive you everything from before the foundation of the world for as long as you live. Got to talk about one other thing. The end of verse 7, you say, but how much forgiveness? I don't know if he's got enough to go around. Oh, yeah. According to the riches of his grace. Now, watch that phrase. According to. It's all grace. Just remember that. Grace is undeserved favor. It's all grace based on his love. But he always gives us according to his riches. How rich is he? He's rich, believe me. Unspeakable riches, right? There aren't any words, so there's no sense of trying to describe it. He has enough and more than enough. He has infinite grace. So he always gives us forgiveness according to. The Bible doesn't say out of, it says according to. And that's a relative rather than an absolute. Like, for example, if I go to a rich man, he's a millionaire, and I say, oh, I have a need for $25,000 for a wonderful project I'd like to do. Oh, it's so important to me. Would you mind supporting this project? My brother would be happy to, and he writes me out a check, $25. I say, $25. This is out of your riches. I go to another rich man. I say, rich man, I need $25,000 for this wonderful project for the Lord's work. He sits down and writes me a check, $30,000, says, there's an extra $5,000 in case you need some more. Oh, you gave me according to your riches. See the difference? When God gives, he doesn't give out of, he gives what? According to. Always in abundance. Forgiveness according to his riches. As rich as he is, that's how forgiving he is. All right, now the second one. The first result, forgiveness, the second one is wisdom and prudence, verse 8, in which he's abounded toward us in all wisdom and prudence. Again, whenever God does something, he abounds. He doesn't just hand stuff out in little tiny increments. He dumps it on you. He abounds super abundantly in two things, wisdom and prudence. Now, this is the positive side, the negative side, forgiveness, the positive side, wisdom and prudence. He forgave us, and now he gives us his plan. Let me distinguish these words. He made to overflow. The verb means to overflow, to superabound. The first word, wisdom, is Sophia. It has to do with wisdom in eternal things like life and death and God and man and sin and eternity and time, and it's theological. But the second word is prudence, and it's phronesis in the Greek, and it simply means insight into earthly things, day-to-day living. Now, as a Christian, we not only have forgiveness, that takes care of the negative, but positively, God gives us the equipment to understand him and to walk through the world on a day-to-day basis. Isn't that super? Wisdom and insight. So that we're not just pie in the sky spinning off great theological truths. We know how to put it into work. So by wonderful grace, he forgives our sin, and then he does.

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1: There's a wonderful promise in the Bible, and here it is. Whoever believes in Jesus, trusts in Jesus, loves Jesus, will receive God's greatest gift, the greatest gift he can give a human being, which is eternal life.
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2: It says, Lord, to the glory of God the Father, whether they be on earth, in heaven, or under the earth, Christ will gather the universe into unity. Right now, the universe is splintered, it is scattered, it is splattered, it is divided. Satan rules, demons rule, and God will call all things into one in Christ, and there will be incredible and eternal unity in Him, all things redeemed. Why is He redeeming us? To make us a part of the final goal of history, to bring all things to Himself. And the rebels purged out, dismissed from His presence. That's the purpose. Macbeth said it, history is a tale told by an idiot full of sound and fury, signifying nothing. Wrong. That's wrong. God has an absolutely clear, wonderful purpose. The completion of history. Everything comes together. You begin to see it in His millennial kingdom, ultimately in the new heavens and the new earth, all things one in Christ. Are you redeemed? If you are, I hope you're thankful. All that God could possibly give, He's given to you. He planned it in the past, He worked it out in the present in order that you might experience the fullness of it in the future. And it's all yours through faith in Jesus Christ.
3: You're listening to Grace to You, the Bible teaching ministry of John MacArthur. John's current series is titled, Richer Than You Think. Now, today John talked about divine election. It's a subject that many Christians find challenging to understand and accept. In fact, some people may conclude that it's better just to avoid the topic altogether, since it can lead to confusion and maybe even disagreement and debate. Well, some years ago, we asked John why we should deal with the doctrine of election at all, and here's what he said.
4: Yeah, why deal with the doctrine of election at all? The safe route would be to avoid it. Until people hear it from some other source, hear it maligned, or discover it themselves in the Word of God and need an explanation. But let me take the opposite view. I believe that anyone should understand the doctrine of election at the very beginning of their grasp of salvation. And I base that on Jesus' conversation with Nicodemus. Nicodemus wanted to know how to have eternal life, how to enter into the kingdom. And what's the first thing Jesus said to him? He said, you must be born from above. In other words, something has to happen to you that comes from heaven. Something has to happen to you that you have no part in. You didn't have any part in your physical birth, and you don't have any part in your spiritual birth. So here is Jesus evangelizing this non-believer, this religious Pharisee, and the first thing he tells him is that he is seeking something that only God in His sovereign power can provide. I don't think we need to hide this doctrine. I think it needs to be right up front. I've dealt with literally dying sinners who have said, what do? I don't want to perish. I don't want to go to hell. And I've said to them, salvation is a gift from God. It comes from heaven. You need to be born from above. All you can do is ask. All you can do is ask. And God promises that if you ask, He will hear that prayer and answer.
3: 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And friends, subjects like election are complex, to say the least. You won't have all your questions answered in just one sermon. 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

0: 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Amazing truth from the book of Ephesians. 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
1: Hello, everyone. 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
0: And my name is Susan Kallenberg.
1: Welcome once again to Freedom to Choose and our series, Could It Be This Simple? 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
0: And that title is also the title of the workbook. It's a free offer that we're giving out for this series of radio programs. And we're sending them out all over the United States, as well as we've sent several to Australia as well. And so if you'd like your copy, we'll get one out to you. You can call our phone number. It's 916-645-1297. Occasionally I'm there to answer, but it is a recording. Or you can go online at our website, and we have not only that, but we have tons of resources, our previous programming and our story and just all different kinds of resources there. And that's at justasiamministries.com.
1: Yeah, and we thank you guys for listening in, and we thank you for calling in and your support, and it's greatly appreciated. And the book is really nice. Just because we're giving it away don't mean it's cheap. It's
0: no,
1: really
0: it
1: nice
0: is.
1: Book.
0: It's really nice, and it's got tons of fantastic information, biblically based information.
1: Yeah, and it's just what our ministry is doing for the community.
0: It's fantastic because, it just seems, you've just been given so much that our desire for our ministry is just to turn around and to help other people find freedom from whatever issues in life that they're struggling with, whether they're addiction or depression or just life changes or whatever is keeps us bound in sin or sadness or misunderstandings. We just have been helped a lot along the way, and our desire is to help other people.
1: Yeah, and I think if I was to describe the book in a nutshell, it is that basically what it does is it helps us get the clutter out between us and God, really is what it does. It helps us to understand how our mind works, how love works, counterfeits of love, how guilt works, how repentance works, and it just helps you get the clutter out between you and God.
0: Right, and I like it because that kind of goes along with our title for this lesson, Restoring Order. Ultimately, I think that's what that workbook does, is it gives an avenue to restore order in your mind, in your emotions, and to have a reunification with God on every single level that we have possible. So it's a very good workbook. So
1: Cool. And Susan, would you begin the program with a word of prayer, please?
0: Yes. Loving Father in heaven, we're so grateful that you are a God of restoration, that you your whole goal is to bring us back into unity with you. And I just pray now that you will send your spirit to guide our minds and our words, that that what we say and what we talk about helps to bring about that restoration in people that are listening. And we thank you so much. In Jesus' name, amen.
1: Amen. Thank you. We talked a little bit in the last program about the things between us and God. And I think we talked about, if the main thing between me and God is me, if I could just get me out of the way. And one of the temptations to Eve was, ye shall be as God, and I think that we all want to do that. We all want to run the show. We all want to, if everybody just act the way we want. And I started to break that down, and I realized from my perspective, in other words, the way that I've ground the lens that I look at life through, I've ground it so much to put me as self in the center of everything, that everything I look at, everything that I do, it gains more torque, if you will. My motives gain more torque because I'm self-motivated in everything. And so I started looking at resentments and anger and fear and those things. And I realized that my resentments are those things that didn't go according to my will in the past.
0: Mm-hmm.
1: And that my anger are those things that are not going according to my will in the present.
0: Mm-hmm.
1: And that my fears are that something may not go according to my will in the future.
0: Right.
1: See, once I've ground that lens to look at life through a self-centered, everything is about me. Everything that's swirling around in this world is all about me. Once I've ground that lens and I'm looking through that, I can become really, really miserable because I can't control all that stuff.
0: Right. And I think that the principles that you're talking about right now are really the principles of evolution. It's really the principle of survival of the fittest and what we think we need in order to survive.
1: Mm-hmm. And if everybody's doing that, they're all trying to get for themselves. And that right there proves that evolution does not work because right. We'll all kill ourselves trying to save ourselves.
0: Exactly.
1: Yeah, and I find myself that, you know, and you see, go back to Eden again. Every time you have a question, go back to Eden. What did Adam do? He tried to save himself. He made a mistake and he narcs on the woman.
0: Right.
1: He's trying to save himself.
0: Right. He got supposedly got the spotlight off of him.
1: Off of him and onto her.
0: Put it onto the accountability onto somebody else.
1: Right. And what do you do when you do that? You incur guilt and shame because.
0: And you cause damage between relationships.
1: Right. And there you go. And there's that clutter that we're talking about that can get between us and God. And how do we remove that clutter? And as long as self is in the center and as long as I'm worried about how is it going to affect me, then I'm going to have a problem because once you look through that lens for so long, you have a hard time thinking
0: I think,
1: about how other people are affected because you end up being, and religion can do that too.
0: Well, and I think it's a hard time to even recognize that that's the lens that we're looking
1: right,
0: through.
1: Because that's what we got. That's our perspective.
0: Right.
1: Well, from my perspective, it doesn't look good for me.
0: Right.
1: You know, and then we're not considering.
0: So I'm going to do the things that I can to put things in place so that things do come about the way that I expect them to come about, and then they don't, and then we have resentment. We go through that cycle that you talked about earlier.
1: I'll go along and I'll manipulate people. I'll try to be really nice to them so that they'll do what I want. And then when they don't do what I want, I'll be nicer to them, and then they still won't do what I want, and they'll resent me because they'll know I'm only being, you know. And it's just this whole thing that of trying to get things, try to arrange the show, arrange all the actors, write the script, control everything. Ye shall be as gods.
0: And you know? So I guess with this chapter or this program that we're talking about with restoring order, I guess it, you know, it's like what Jesus said, you don't have to worry about anything.
1: All that stuff.
0: Right, because everything comes from him anyway.
1: Yeah.
0: So there's nothing that you can create on your own.
1: No, if I could just get that through my thick head, then I could let people be who they need to be.
0: Right.
1: Instead
0: and we can be who we really are.
1: Yeah.
0: Instead of having to put on a face for every instance, for every situation that we come up with, you know, whether... You know, we're always changing the mask.
1: Yeah, yep. Playing to the audience. Right. What do I have to act like in this room?
0: Right.
1: You know,
0: am I measuring up?
1: Yeah.
0: What do I need to do to measure up?
1: Yeah. Now, those of you that aren't recovering addicts may not understand what we're talking about here, but this is how the addicted mind works. We come to the realization that we've put self in the center, and then you start to look and you see how messed up you really are, you know. And I see that. I look at everything, and everything I see, how does it affect me? How is it going to affect me in long term, in short term? What is it going to what's going to happen to me?
0: Well, and I think probably with humanity, that is a lot of how we base our existence.
1: Yeah.
0: You know, and it's because of that fear and that uncertainty that we face that, you know, the things that come in to shake our trust of God and, you know, whether it be illness or loss or, you know, there's all kinds of things that can happen and that we can have the ability to shake our trust. And so we begin that cycle of fear And
1: what if Jesus would have had that mindset? Ooh, I better not touch that leper. How would that affect me? Ooh, if I heal that paralytic, the Pharisees might get mad at me. How will that affect me?
0: Right. Oh, or the Samaritan woman. I better not speak with her.
1: Yeah, I better not talk to her.
0: Everybody going to think if I do?
1: Yeah, I better not let this woman anoint me, because that's culturally not cool. Only the high priest is supposed to anoint the king.
0: Right.
1: And here Jesus is allowing a woman to do it. And see, all these things that he did that were not only culturally, but even they could point to the Bible and says right here, you're not supposed to do that. And so Jesus, if he'd have went around saying, how's this going to affect me? The Bible would have been written totally different.
0: Right.
1: And we would have a different God that we'd be looking at.
0: Right.
1: But he didn't. He put himself in the back seat, put everybody else first. Constantly, he was told in John 13 that he realized that all power in heaven and earth was given to him, and he kneels down and he washes a dozen dirty pair of dirty feet.
0: And then he sits at the table with dirty feet. And so the thing is that God is the ultimate servant. You know,
1: yeah.
0: We want to place ourselves at the top of the heap, and Jesus said, but that's not how it goes. That's not the principles in my universe. To restore order is that it's going to be, we're all going to be willing servants.
1: Willing servants, yeah. Friends, understanding friends. We're going to know what God's business is and what he wants from us.
0: And we're going to participate, not worried about what's my reward in the end, but rather, how can I help somebody today?
1: Yeah, yeah. You know, there's a story in the book here, in the Restoring Order, and it's about Jane. Do you want to read that story for us?
0: In her 20s, Jane was an attractive blonde with a slim build and blue eyes that seemed to emit a light of their own. She had grown up in a fairly typical middle-class home with two siblings, a cat, a dog, and both parents at home. Although she had suffered no abuse as the middle child, she often felt neglected. Regardless of her excellent grades, her model behavior, or her numerous awards at school, she concluded that she just wasn't good enough. Now in her early adult years, Jane struggled with chronic feelings of worthlessness. One of the most common problems facing many of Dr. Jane's patients is the sense of worthlessness. To help us understand how to cope with powerful feelings, we're going to take this example and examine it in the light of our understanding of God's hierarchy of the mind. The greatest mistake people can make when dealing with difficult feelings is that of accepting them as true. When most people feel worthless, they allow the feeling to take control of their thoughts, then imagine themselves in humiliating or demoralizing situations. The thoughts begin to follow the influence of this feeling, and a torrent of negative ideas rush through their minds. How could I be so stupid? You ugly, good for nothing. What made you think that he would ever go out with you? You can't do anything right. Why bother?
1: You know, and isn't that the way we go? You know, the negative feelings reinforce the feelings of worthlessness, which when nurtured, matured into well-trenched false belief. I mean, you know, you start thinking about, I can go into a tailspin real quick with the old thought patterns that I had. And this is 22 years removed from drug abuse, is I could go into those old thought patterns and start making those connections again, you know? Mm-hmm.
0: Those connections of worthlessness, because that's how we were kind of have trained ourselves growing up.
1: Right.
0: By viewing things in the wrong lens.
1: Looking through the wrong lens,
0: right.
1: Yeah. So with the false beliefs is firmly ingrained, the mind begins to filter experiences through it. Experiences that support the distorted self-image get replayed repeatedly, further strengthening the feeling and belief of worthlessness. Meanwhile, the mind discounts and rejects positive experiences that should refute the false belief. Jane was living in such self-imposed mental anguish. She felt trapped and didn't know how to find the way out.
0: Right. So the most powerful support of our worth can come when we ask this question: who is Jesus Christ? And the answer is, of course, the Son of God. And how much is he worth? He's worth everything. He is priceless. Did he or did he not give his life for you? And yes, he did.
1: Yes, he did. And, you know, this is evidence. It's not mere claims. Jesus didn't simply proclaim how much you're worth. He gave evidence. He sacrificed his life. Now your reason and conscience recognize the evidence demonstrating your great worth, but your feelings continue to inform you that you're worthless. And right in the middle between the two is the will. You have to decide. what will you choose to believe? The evidence is, or your feelings. And see, this, in recovery, there's all kinds of things that come up, and you have to look at them, and you have to decide whether they're fact or fiction. The things that happened in your life that causes you to feel worthless, or causes you to feel inadequate, or whatever. And you look at, you bring them back up, and you look at them at face value and say, you know what, I need to reject that. Just because so-and-so back then treated me this way, said something about them, not me.
0: Right. Well, and I think too, is when we're talking about restoring the order, I think we're going back to chapter 2 in the workbook, where it talks about the hierarchy of the mind. The
1: spiritual nature.
0: Right. And the spiritual nature, and really being able to distinguish between feelings and the evidence of things. And you know what? A lot of us have gone through life and the evidence is not so good.
1: Right.
0: But we can separate, our mistakes from the past and say, those are things that I've done. It doesn't make me who I am as a person, and be able to reevaluate our worth based on what Jesus says about us, not based on, you know, I mean, I have a wreckage of over 25 years in my life. That if I stay with my feeling, if I look at that wreckage and I stew within that wreckage and allow my feelings to take over and to talk about my worth, then I'm not looking at the real evidence of what God is trying to say to me and the opportunity that I have to be restored. And it's only through a conscious effort, a conscious contact with God, and a conscious effort on my part to reject those feelings of worthlessness, to reject, what I thought made me valuable, and then to really see what is truly valuable.
1: Yeah, no, I like what you...
0: Because my value doesn't come from inside me.
1: No, God places it on you. And,
0: right.
1: And see, is a person that's in stage 4 lung cancer any less valuable than someone that's not?
0: Right.
1: They've got a bad infection. See, and we're all infected with fear and selfishness, just some to some degree more than others.
0: Right.
1: But it doesn't change the value. We're valuable as a human being just because the infection in some is worse than others.
0: And, you know, a lot of times, because we do work with a lot of different people in a lot of different areas of life, sometimes people just need to know that they are worth something.
1: Yeah.
0: That they have value. You know, there's a lot of people out there that are struggling day to day and don't, I mean, I'm sure we have a lot of listeners that are listening. And, we want to assure you that you have value, mm-hmm. that regardless of what's going on in your life today, that God values you, and that, the world looks upon us, and maybe, you know, our feelings are not always based in reality. That we have to understand, the God that we believe in, and what what he says about us, and what our value is according to his will, not ours and our feelings.
1: Yeah. You know, and I think of the women in prison where we go in there and the value that they have, because a lot of times they don't feel like they have much value. And to be honest with you folks, when Susan and I go to that prison, we get more out of interacting with them than you can imagine, because they have value. They are important to us. They mm-hmm. are part of our lives. And it's the interaction, and it's the hearing their stories and the pain that they're in, and understanding that we're all going through this pain, and that we can all help one another. And that gives, I mean, it's therapy for me mm-hmm. to go in there.
0: Right, because our goal of going in there is that we can share the principles that we have learned, so in changing our lives, that they too can change their lives. Isn't that the goal? When mm-hmm. you find someone who's struggling, is you don't want to go and beat them down. You want to try to uplift them and help them up to the next step, not to push them down further.
1: Yeah, and I like to learn from them, because some of
0: Absolutely.
1: Them are very strong people in there, very strong people that have overcome a lot.
0: Absolutely.
1: And I'm very, it just blows my mind the quality of people in our class that are really trying to make a go against all odds.
0: Right.
1: And are getting a closer and closer relationship with God as time progresses. And mm-hmm. it's just really exciting to see.
0: But it helps us to grow our faith as well.
1: Yeah.
0: Yeah.
1: So.
0: I think we're going to continue on with the.
1: What about Jane in her case? What?
0: Right. So she discovered that her feelings were of worthlessness weren't because she thought that her parents didn't value her. She believed that they were disappointed in her, and Jane drew her conclusions from her estimation of her parents' opinion, not from reality itself.
1: Right. See, that's what we're talking about. Right. When you base your estimation of your value on somebody else's opinion, their opinion says something about them,
0: right,
1: not you.
0: Right.
1: You know, and that's the thing. Of course, we were always trying, me, it's Opie, I'm always trying to please other people.
0: Mm-hmm.
1: Well, I'm not going to be able to act well enough to please everybody.
0: Right.
1: But that's always been my big issue.
0: Mm-hmm.
1: You know, and if I could just get somebody to speak highly of me, or someone to give me a pat on the back over here, then I would feel okay. And then if I felt okay, I would feel close to God, because everything is well.
0: Because everything felt right.
1: Yeah,
0: it's
1: exactly.
0: It's those feelings, right?
1: Yeah.
0: Instead of the evidence.
1: Yeah. So, to help her with this situation, and I'm going to drop down to this other story because we're running out of time here, but Dr. Jennings proposed a simple thing for her to consider. He asked her if a $100 bill he handed her would have any value or worth, and she said, yeah. When he said, what if I crumpled it up into a wad? And he said, would it be worth any less? And she shook her head. And suppose I threw it on the floor and stomped on it, got mud on it, would it be worth any less? Again, she said no. Then he said, that's you. It doesn't matter if you've been crumpled, stomped on, gotten dirty in this life. Your worth has not changed. You see, feelings are extremely unreliable, and that's what we've been talking about. And they will always lead to destructive avenues if not first confirmed or rejected through a reasonable evaluation of the evidence. You know, and it'll always go back to that. Go back to those stories. Go back to those stories about Jesus and how he treated, everybody was important to him. You know, the guy at the pool of Bethesda, what did he do? He drew his attention on that guy, the sickest guy in the place,
0: mm-hmm.
1: the guy that couldn't get in the pool, that nobody would help. He'd been there, I don't know, 30-something years?
0: Mm-hmm.
1: God hones in on the guy that's the sickest.
0: Well, and I, you know, so then you stop and think about, well, what was Peter's experience? You know,
1: yeah.
0: Here he had walked with Jesus.
1: Yeah.
0: For what, 3.5 years? And Jesus says, when you're converted.
1: When you're converted.
0: When you're at the end of this thing. And so Jesus honed in on his sickness.
1: Okay, so did Peter love Jesus?
0: Absolutely.
1: He absolutely loved him. What was his problem?
0: He probably loved himself more than Jesus.
1: He loved himself more than Jesus.
0: Right.
1: And that's where we get into trouble. We put ourselves first. But Jesus said, no, lift everybody else up
0: right.
1: higher than yourself.
0: Feed my sheep.
1: Feed my lambs. Take care of them and you'll be taken care of.
0: Right.
1: Esteem others higher than yourselves. Always be worried about the other person. You know, and Peter, he tried to save himself in Gethsemane, tried to save himself once again
0: at the trial.
1: Mm-hmm. And you could see it. And then you could also see the devastation on where that got him, the brain damage
0: right.
1: that he incurred and the guilt. And now you can also see the guilt that was incurred by Judas by betraying him. And they both dealt with their guilt in two different ways. One went to the doctor. The other chose to handle it himself
0: right.
1: to get out of pain the only way he knew.
0: Mm-hmm.
1: And that was to take his own life. Just right. he wanted to get out of the pain.
0: Right.
1: Peter took his pain to the doctor. Didn't have to know all about how the mind, all the chemicals in the mind and the dopamine and the this and that. He didn't have to know all that stuff. All he needed to do was trust the doctor that the doctor was going to heal him and make him well.
0: Mm-hmm.
1: And all he had to do was follow the prescription, and that was feed my sheep. Right. You know, all the demoniac had to do was follow the prescription. What was it? Go to the 10 cities and tell them what I did for you. You know, the prescription's real. The doctor's real. It's undeniable that he has never lost a patient that trusted him. The doctor has never lost a patient. So, you know, you got to ask yourself. I have to ask myself every day, do I want to be made well? Do I want to go through the process of healing with this doctor? I don't need to know the medical journal to be healed. I don't need to know the ins and outs. I just need to trust the person, Jesus Christ. He's the one. The Bible, you know, there's the Bible testifies of the one who has the power.
0: Right.
1: And that's Jesus Christ. You know, and so I think of that. Now, if you want to get a hold of this book, give us a call, folks. 916-645-1297. It's a fun book to go through. And remember, folks, there's only two ways to live your life. One is like nothing is the miracle. The other is like everything is a miracle. And you have the freedom to choose. Do I love-

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13: 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The Lord Jesus Christ is the answer to all of our problems in this world, and He's the only way into the world that's yet to come. 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
14: If you look back at chapter 7, the Old Testament priests, they were not permanent officiants in the temple. They were only there temporarily. Okay, if you're back in chapter 7, look at what it says in verse 23. Verse 23, it says, they, the Old Testament priests, they truly were many priests because they were not suffered to continue by reason of what? They live a little while, die, then they're replaced. Live a little while, die, and they're replaced. Live a little while, die, and they're replaced. Not Jesus. How do you know? Because the next verse says it. Verse 24, but this man, because he continues ever, has an unchangeable priesthood. That means he's a permanent officiant in the sanctuary to forever intercede for us. Isn't that good? You need someone to intercede for you forever. You need somebody like that. Somebody that says, I'll represent you. I'll be your advocate. And you, okay, how long? Forever. Woo. Right. Woo. Thank you. Thank you, Lord. And that's why when you're saved and then you sin, after you get saved, God don't zap you and send you to hell. Did you know that? Did you know that you sinned after you? I hope I don't have to convince you. Right. You probably sinned since I'm sure you sinned since you woke up today. But you're living and breathing. Right? You're still here. How come? Because you have an advocate at the right hand of God, whoever lives to make intercession for you. That's right. That's what we need. That's what we need. That's what I need. I'll say it that way. All right, but this man, because he continues forever, has an unchangeable priesthood, wherefore he is able also to save them to the uttermost. What does that mean? To fully and finally and forever save them. That's what that means. Okay? To fully and finally and forever save them that come unto God by him, seeing he ever lives to make intercession for them. For such a high priest became us who is holy, harmless, undefiled, separate from sinners, and made higher than the heavens, who needs not daily as those high priests to offer up sacrifices, first for his own sins and then for the people's. For this he did how many times? One time, and that one sacrifice has everlasting efficacy. One time. He don't have to die every week. He don't have to die every month. He don't have to die every time you sin. His blood covers past, present, future sins. Past, present, and future sins. All right. And he said he did this once when he offered up himself. He didn't offer up something else. He offered up himself, which means he's the priest and he's the sacrifice at the same time. For the law makes men high priests which have infirmity. They get weak, they get old, they die, right? Or they sin. It would include that too. And God got to get in their case. But Jesus don't ever sin, and he never dies. He's risen again to an everlasting life. But the word of the oath, which was since the law, okay? I want you to understand what that means. That verse is Psalms 110:4. This is important. When he says, the word of the oath, which was since the law. Now, God made the oath in eternity past, ultimately. But listen, it was recorded in Scripture after the giving of the law. David, who wrote it, came after Moses, who instituted the old covenant. Did somebody get that? Paul knows what he's doing. Moses, 1500 B.C., David is 1000 BC. So when David says this to us, David wrote this, recording the oath that God made to Jesus, the Lord has sworn, that's the oath, and will not repent means it's permanent. Yous, referring to Christ, are a priest how long? Forever after the order of Melchizedek, right? That came after the law, right? The Psalms comes after Exodus and Deuteronomy. That's easy, right? But why? Okay, we got that. I see this part of the Bible comes out. What's so important about that? Paul knows what he's doing because, listen, it implies a supersession of the previous administration. Are you guys still with me? It implies a supersession and a replacing of that which came prior. This is why the New Testament is called the New Testament, because the new replaces the old. The new always supersedes the old. Ready? This is why we have no prophets today. Because if someone comes and said, I got a word from the Lord for you, God told me. Don't ever say that. Don't say that, okay? Here's the problem. When they say that, what they're saying is, I'm prophesying. And when they say, I'm prophesying, they're in violation of Revelation 22:18 that said the prophecies have been completed when Revelation was closed. But if you somehow have new prophecy, that new prophecy replaces that which was given prior. Now we have to burn our Bibles and sit and listen to you. Does that make sense? All right. Because the new does what? Supersedes the old. Okay. I testify unto every man that hears some words of this prophecy, that if any man shall add unto these things, the prophecies of these books, God shall add unto him the plagues that are written in this book. You sure you want to come up with a new prophecy? Very important. All right, so I think we're good here. So the word of the oath, which is recorded in Psalms 110, which comes after Exodus and Deuteronomy, which implies something new superseding the old. And he says, which was since the law, right? 500 years later. Maketh the Son, the word of the oath that was given right here in Psalms 110, verse 4, makes the Son, who is that? Jesus, who is consecrated forevermore. Here's a good way to understand that. Perfected forevermore. And it refers to the Son having a permanent appointment to his position as high priest, that's permanent, unalterable, unchanging, and everlasting. And he perfected all righteousness to enter into that position. And he's going to be there forever. Does that make sense? That's what that term there means. Okay. Now, that being said, let's go to our last point for today. I'm going to close here. You guys all have, you should all have a point three on your outline. Christ is better than the what? The shadow. You and I are in constant battles today as to whether or not we are going to allow the powers that be to deceive us with false realities. Ideal versus real, right? Type versus the reality. We are constantly being bombarded with that which is not true. Just listen to the media for 5 minutes. Listen to the media. They're constantly perpetrating lies, telling lies, every form of media. You can't put your trust in them. They always give you an altered version of the truth. You have to take everything with a grain of salt. You got to pray, use discretion, and ask God to reveal the truth to you. And you got to do your own personal research too. Right? Because the media is constantly lying. Social media, full of lies. Unfortunately, there are lots of individuals that go on social media and present themselves in the best possible light, and as if they are existing in a perfect reality with no kind of issues or flaws or anything like that. And then oftentimes when you get to know the person behind the scenes, there's all kinds of mess and drama going on, right? Right, so even with social media, we're being pumped lies. Transgenderism, which we're being forced to believe by the government, and our places of work and the culture are telling us that we're unloving if we don't consent to it, and to do it would be to consent to a lie, a false reality. There's only two genders. Anything else is a lie. Pharmaceutical industry been pumping us full of lies for the last 4 years. Got to do your own research. Government constantly lying to us, right? But guess what else lies to us? Our own heart. Isn't that Jeremiah 17:9? The heart is deceitful above all things and desperately wicked. Who can even know that thing, right? Jeremiah 17:9. So what should we do? Solomon said, Proverbs 28:26, don't trust your heart. Solomon said, hey, don't trust that thing. Chapter 28, he said, don't trust that thing. Chapter 4, he says, keep an eye on it too. Did y'all know that? Proverbs 4, he said, keep an eye on that thing. Chapter 28, he said, don't trust it. Jeremiah says, I agree with you, chapter 17. Okay? He that trusts in his own heart is a what? Our wicked hearts will lie to us. They will lie to us. You can't even trust yourself. You got to trust Christ. You can't trust your feelings. You can't trust your gut. You got to trust Christ. Got to trust Christ. And also, you guys, we are being bombarded with all sorts of false religion today. There's a way that seems right unto a man, but the end thereof are what? The ways of death. Proverbs 16:25, right? I've taught us this before. The MO of false religion, I'll just say this and go through point three and we're done. Here's the MO of all false religion. You can put them all, you can judge them all by this one category, okay? Come to church with us. Okay, what y'all preach? What do you believe about Jesus? And the truth will come out. False religion always has a faulty, unbiblical, distorted, aberrant view of Jesus Christ. They always do. They deny either his person, or they deny his work, or they deny his sinlessness, or they deny his real humanity, or they deny his deity, or they deny his equality with the Father and with the Holy Ghost. They deny his eternality. They might deny his throne. They might deny his resurrection. They're going to deny some aspect of his Christology. So you got to be sound in your Christology to know whether or not you're hearing truth or lies. That means you got to spend a lot of time reading the Word, a lot of time. More than just on Sunday for an hour. You know they're changing our Bibles now, right? We've been seeing the videos. They're changing the Bible in China. Did y'all know that? They changed John 8. They're already working on it now. They changed John 8 to say that Jesus is a sinner, and Jesus stoned the woman in adultery. Y'all know that? Yep. And they got a woke Bible now, too. I don't even want to tell you what's in that one. It's blasphemous. You can look it up, the woke Bible. It's demonic. I told y'all this several months ago. They're going to start rewriting and changing our Bibles, didn't I? That's why you got to hide God's word in your heart, because pretty soon we won't be allowed to have these. So you better stock up on some paper Bibles too for now. Better hurry up. But you got to take this and you got to put it in here. Okay? Because it's not going to be long. All right, let's do our last point so we can go eat. All right, Christ is better than the shadow. Let me read verses 3 through 5. This is our concluding point for today. Hebrews 8, I'm going to read 3 through 5. Paul says in verse 3, for every high priest is ordained to offer gifts and sacrifices. We learned that back in chapter 5. That's the priest's job on behalf of the people. So wherefore, it is of necessity that this man, Christ, have somewhat also to offer. If he's going to be a priest, he has to have something to offer, right? The priest offered gifts and sacrifices, animals. Christ offered what? Himself. Good. His own blood. Verse 4, watch this. For if he were on earth, it implies he's not in the grave, he's in heaven, right? At the right hand of God. But notice this. If he was on earth, he should not be a priest. What? Did y'all catch that? If he was on earth, he should not be a priest. Why? Seeing that there are priests that offer gifts and sacrifices according to the... Right. So... one of the angles we want to look at is this. Christ did not come from the priestly tribe. Christ did not come from... what was the priestly tribe? Levi. Go back to verse 14. Verse 14, for it is evident that our Lord sprang out of Judah. Priest didn't come out of Judah. You came from Judah. You couldn't be an earthly priest. That's just the way that the law commanded it. So if he was on earth, he couldn't enter into the priesthood because he came from a totally different tribe. Moreover, if he was on earth, he couldn't be a priest because that would be beneath the dignity of his divine person as the Son of God. But the other thing I want you to see is this. Verse 4, if he was on earth, he should not be a priest. You know what that tells me? The idea and theology that Jesus will reign on this earth for 1,000 years cannot be right. Did that help somebody? It can't be right. And if premillennial dispensational eschatology, which holds to that, is wrong, because if Christ is going to come down and reign in Jerusalem on this earth, in the temple, 4,000 years, then he ceases to be our high priest. We in trouble. Y'all see how that works? Scripture's got to coincide with the rest of the scripture, which proves that Christ is not going to reign on this present literal earth for 1,000 years, because then he would cease to be our priest, because he doesn't come from the tribe of Levi. Does that make sense? All right. That's figurative in Revelation chapter 20. That 1,000 years, I don't have time to get into it. It's figurative. We talked about it before in other messages. Okay, so keeping it moving. Verse 5, our closing verse in Hebrews for today. And it's talking about those priests in verse 3 that offer gifts. And in verse 4, those gifts that offer, priests that offer gifts according to the law, who serve, those priests, who serve unto the example and shadow of heavenly things. So they're not the real, they're just the ideal. They're the shadow, but they're not the body. Does that make sense? I hope nobody hugs their shadow. You can laugh. Who serve unto the example and shadow of heavenly things, as Moses was admonished of God when he was about to make the tabernacle. See, Moses made the tabernacle, right? For, see, this is what God said to him. See, says he, see that you make all things according to the pattern. The pattern. I want you to see that word, the pattern, showed to you in the mount. So Moses is up in the mountain with God, and he's up there how long? 40 days. And when he was up there, God gave him some vision or some sort of visual representation by which it was to serve as a type and a pattern of a blueprint for the tabernacle that he was supposed to make. Okay? But Paul purposely uses the same word as Exodus 25:9, pattern,

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1: The Bible says, "The eyes of the Lord run to and fro throughout the whole earth to show himself strong on behalf of those who love and trust him." If you love and trust the Lord, he's going to show himself strong on your behalf today.
0: Today's word of encouragement is presented by Mosley Collins Injury Lawyers, 916-ALL-4s for legal help.
2: But verse 17, after he tells him, you already saw in verse 9, do it according to the pattern of the tabernacle and all the instruments, verse 9. Verse 17, then he goes on to say here, look at verse 16. He says, and you shall put into the ark, so it had an ark in it, you guys know that, the testimony which I shall give you, and you shall make a mercy seat of pure gold. 2 cubits and a half shall be the length thereof, and 1 cubit and a half the breadth thereof. So he's very precise in how it's to be made. And you shall make 2 cherubims of gold. Those are angels. Of beaten work shall you make them, and the 2 ends of the mercy seat. Okay? The mercy seat here is Christ. The angels are facing the mercy seat. Because as Peter said in 1 Peter, that the angels are constantly desiring to look into the things of salvation. Isn't that 1 Peter 1, 11, 10 through 12? It is. And then he talks about it being beaten work, which points to the sufferings of Christ, who was beaten for us on Calvary's tree. And the 2 ends of the mercy seat. Christ is the mercy seat. He was beaten for us to atone for our sins. Now, our text in Hebrews uses the word pattern, okay? Hold your place here. Go back up to verse 9 again. According to all that I show you after the what? Pattern of the tabernacle and the pattern of all the instruments thereof, even shall you make it. So all these things, the tabernacle, everything that's inside of it is all a what? A pattern. A pattern. What does pattern mean? The Greek term is tupos. Tupos. And if you look under your outline, I have it typed up for you. A pattern is a type. A pattern is a form of something. A pattern is an impression, like a stamp. You stamp an image on something, and it leaves a pattern there, right? But guess what else the word pattern there means? Blow. Blow. Like something that's been struck. When you stamp something, you give it a type of blow to impress the image of the striking object on it in order to leave an imprint, right? It's the same word that's used in John 20, 22, when it was referring to Jesus after his resurrection, when he showed the disciples his hands. It's the same Greek word. And when he had said this to 21, let's see here. And I think I included this 2020. It's not 2022? Oh, okay. Let me see. Yeah, this is it. 2020. And when he had so said, he showed unto them his hands and his side, and then were the disciples glad when they saw the Lord. Mm-mm. It's nail prints. Let me find that real quick. It should be when they saw the nail prints.

Oh, it's way down there. I'm sorry. I had to get 22. Okay, it's 2025. Okay. The other disciples therefore said unto him, we have seen the Lord. But he said unto them, except I shall see in his hands the print. The print. That's our word there. Print of the nails. Okay? That's our same word there. So the print of the nails would be the result of a blow, a hammer and nail blow. So when we see the term pattern in our text, and we also see it over in Exodus chapter 25, and when the word says that the tabernacle and all the vessels there were a pattern, we also want to understand it this way, that the tabernacle symbolized

0: symbolized him who would come and take meritorious blows for us in order to redeem us. It's a foreshadow and a symbol of the one who, by the blows that he suffered, and through his sufferings, and through the efficacy of his blows, atoned for our sins.
1: 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We hope and pray that God, by His sovereign grace and through His Spirit, has revealed His glorious Son Jesus to you in a unique way. 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

0: Are you a faithful disciple of Jesus or a fickle follower? We're beginning a new series on Truth for Life, where we'll take a closer look at some of Jesus' truly, truly, I say to you statements. Today, Alistair Begg opens our study with a passage in John chapter 8 to help us understand how we can be sure we're true disciples.
1: Jesus answered them, "Truly, truly, I say to you, everyone who practices sin is a slave to sin." Now, as we study this passage today, I think there are a number of questions that are both raised and are answered. One, obviously, is what does it mean to be a true disciple? Another is to consider the question, is it possible that the practice of religion may prove to blind us to our real need? And then thirdly, and perhaps most importantly, where then is true freedom to be found? Now we begin with, and I have a heading in my notes if this is helpful to you, Jesus in verses 31 and 32 provides instruction for those to whom we might refer as aspiring disciples. Verse 30, which we didn't read, tells us that as Jesus was teaching in this way, there were many who believed in him. And as we've already seen in studying John, the level of belief, the significance of that belief, varies, and it is in the context of the wider context that we discover just what that actually means. Certainly, there were numbers of people who were professing a belief in Jesus. But when we read on in the chapter, we discover that when push comes to shove, verse 43, if your Bible is open, these same individuals, Jesus says to them, "You are unwilling to hear God's word." Now, this is he's speaking to the same people who are described at the end of verse 30. And those who are now, to whom we are now introduced, the Jews who had believed in him. J.C. Ryle, the one-time Bishop of Liverpool, commenting on this, says they appear to have acted under the influence of temporary excitement without considering what they were doing. These people are excited by Jesus. They're the kind of people that would routinely come to church services if it were now. They are intrigued by the things that he says. They are interested in his dealings. They're curious about so much. And in one sense, they've begun to believe him. But what does that believing actually mean? And so what Jesus is doing here is not seeking to reduce his numbers, but he is seeking simply to clarify for those who have now begun to follow him in this way just exactly what it means for them to be disciples. And so he says to them, "If you abide in my word, you are truly my disciples." He's making the point that it is possible to talk about discipleship in a way that has a connotation of affection or diligence, and yet it may not be anything other than a superficial moment of excitement that has carried people along. So he wants them to understand. Abiding in his word means holding to his word. It means embracing his word. It means, if you like, living in his word. Continuing in his word. He was aware of the fact that there were in his company people that we might refer to as fickle followers. They were there for a little while and then they were gone and then they might reappear or whatever it would be. We've already seen that at the very beginning of our studies, actually, in chapter 2, it says at the end of 2, "Now when he was in Jerusalem at the Passover feast," here we go, "many believed in his name when they saw the signs that he was doing." And then interestingly it says, "But Jesus on his part did not entrust himself to them." Why did he not? "Because he knew all people and needed no one to bear witness about man, for he himself knew what is in man." So in other words, he's able to distinguish between the fickle and the faithful. That is why he, on one occasion, gave to his followers the parable of the sores. You remember that? You can read it in Matthew 13, 20 and 21. As for what was sown on rocky ground. Okay, remember, some seed has fallen and the birds of the air come and snatch it away. As for what was sown on rocky ground, this is the one who hears the word and immediately receives it with joy. Yet he has no root in himself, but endures for a while. And when tribulation or persecution arises on account of the word, immediately he falls away. And it would appear, as we come here in John chapter 8 to this section, that a number of the people that he is now addressing are from the rocky category. They are from this environment, what we might refer to as the instant bloom, instant fade. The seed goes in, and immediately you've got a response, but it withers quickly because there is no subsoil to contain it. Now, the Bible is replete in relationship to this, and it's good for us to pause. It's unsettling, perhaps, but it is a good unsettlement. When you shake something, you find out, a plant, I suppose, if you shake it, you find out whether there's a pretty good root structure in it. So if this is a little bit of a shake, we find out whether we're rooted. First John, he writes of those who went out from us because they were not of us. For if they had been of us, they would have continued with us. The ground of our salvation is the work of Christ. The evidence of our discipleship is our continuance in Christ. One of the reasons we're in the company with one another is to do what the Bible says, in order that we might be those who continue to the end and are saved, and not that we might be among the company of those who are instant bloom and instant fade. Here's how it finishes. For we have come to share in Christ, if indeed we hold our original confidence to the end. But wait a minute, says somebody. This seems to be calling in question of what we were studying in John chapter 6. Because in John chapter 6, you were reminding us of the security that is ours in the electing purposes of God. We pause for a while in verse 37 of John 6. All that the Father gives me will come to me, and whoever comes to me, I will never cast out. So this is the juxtaposition, you see, between the sovereignty of God in his purpose from all of eternity and the human activity and responsibility of man. The one does not exist in a vacuum. And let me just quote to you what we said on this occasion when we were looking at 37. And we addressed the question, well, what about the issue of people falling away from the faith? And this is what I said. Anyone who, after making profession of faith, returns wholeheartedly to sin, renounces his former Christian allegiance, displays no remorse in doing so, and continues in apostasy to the end of life, that individual was surely, despite initial appearances, never born of God. Some Christians, indeed we could say all Christians, stumble and fall. Some fall back a long way, and they know it. And yet, even in that position, they retain some desire, some degree of awareness of what they had left behind, and they testify to a lingering desire to return. That is the difference between apostasy and backsliding. Now, Sinclair always helps us, doesn't he? Because you see, what happens is that people say, well, if the grace of God brings me to himself and secures me, then given that I am now secure, can I just go ahead and, you know, play the game, do whatever I want to do? After all, quotes, once saved, always saved. Sinclair, when rightly understood, the doctrine of election, the saving purposes of God, never leads to moral carelessness. The logic of election is not, I have been chosen for salvation, and so I can live any way I please, but I have been chosen for salvation, therefore I will live in a way that pleases God. You understand why it is so important that we grasp this. Ryle again says, the person, he that has true grace will not fall away. He that falls away for good has no true grace. It's interesting that Jesus has now been gathering a crowd. He's had occasion prior to this chapter to say even to his disciples, do you want to go away? And they said, no, well, we're going to stay. And not only have they stayed, but others are present. And so he says, well, let me tell you, you aspiring disciples, if you abide in my word, you are truly my disciples, and you will know the truth, and the truth will set you free. What is the truth? Well, it's the truth of the gospel. It's the truth of who Jesus is, that Jesus has come as a substitute and as a savior. And what does he set us free from? He sets us free from the guilt of sin, from the burden of sin. He sets us free from the dominion of sin. Sin remains, but it no longer reigns in the Christian life. And so Jesus is driving this home. And incidentally, genuine faith in Jesus is founded. When a person comes to the place where I say, you know, I acknowledge my total inability to get myself out. I acknowledge my total inability to liberate myself. I'm trapped, and I can't free myself. Jesus, you hold the key to freedom. I've fallen down, and I can't get up. Jesus, you can lift me up. You see, Jesus is talking about people who had a casual interest in him, not the people who had said, I've fallen and I can't get up, I'm trapped and I can't be liberated. That's the key. That's the moment. You had that moment? From instruction for aspiring disciples, now in verse 33, and in some measure in 37 and 38, we pay attention to the reaction of the Jews themselves, these religious people. And it's very straightforward, isn't it? They answered him, we are offspring of Abraham and have never been enslaved to anyone. How is it that you say you will become free? How can those who have never been enslaved be set free? Now, the response might be regarded simply as curiosity, but I think it's more than that. I think it's animosity. That's why I try to put emphasis on the you there. How can you say? How is it that you say? You say, well, why did you do that? Well, if you have your Bible at 8, if you look forward to verse 53 of chapter 8, these same individuals are having the conversation, and they say, are you greater than our father Abraham, who died, and the prophets died? Who do you make yourself out to be? I mean, who do you think you are? It's a question of identity. John is writing. in order that you might believe that Jesus is the Christ, and that by believing you might have life in his name. And they said, well, we're starting to believe in you, Jesus. And Jesus says, if you're truly believing in me, you will abide in my word, and the truth will set you free. And immediately they go, no, you don't understand. We are the offspring of Abraham. We've never been enslaved to anybody. Now, what really gets them is surely this, that underlying Jesus' statement is the assumption that they are currently slaves. And that's offensive. It's always offensive to religious people. Religious people always go and say, well, I'm quite happy with the Jesus of the Sermon on the Mount and so on, but I don't like this stuff about Jesus setting me free. I mean, it makes it sound as though I need to be set free. Well, I say, that's exactly what it means, and that's why it feels that way. Surely they're not denying their history, are they? I mean, they had 400 years enslaved in Egypt, perhaps more likely, that since they are the offspring of Abraham, they believe that they have a sort of inward freedom that comes as part of the high privilege of their pedigree. You don't understand. We are the offspring of Abraham. And that we really don't have anything at all to say about that. Now, Jesus in verse 37 acknowledges that they are the offspring of Abraham. Look at that. I know that you're the offspring of Abraham, he says. You've got a biological, a physical context, a physical descent, but you don't have any spiritual kinship. My words find no place in you. Why did they have no place for Jesus' words? Because they had no place for Jesus. You got a place for Jesus in your heart, you'll be interested in the words of Jesus. You love somebody, write me a letter. Tell me things. You are the descendants of Abram, I know that. But because he'd already told them, listen, whoever does not honor the Son does not honor the Father who sent him. They were intent on killing Jesus, verse 37. I know that you're the offspring of Abraham, yet you seek to kill me. Why? Because my word finds no place in you. The entrance of the word of God brings light. The resistance to the word of God, it leaves us in darkness. That's what the Bible is actually teaching. You know, I just read that line earlier this morning. They were intent on killing Jesus. And I wrote underneath it, what kind of disciple seeks to kill the one they're following? Well, you know of one, don't you? Judas Iscariot. So proud of their pedigree that they were blind to their need. They had a high opinion of themselves and a low opinion of Jesus. I speak of what I've seen with my Father, verse 38, and you do what you have heard from your Father.

0: Here's today's word of encouragement with pastor and attorney, Mosley Collins.
1: The Bible says that when Jesus came to his own received him not. But as many as did receive him, to them he gave the power to become the children of God. What a wonderful thing that comes from receiving Jesus as Savior.
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2: And they are often, as I'm suggesting, quite proud of their lineage. And they are often, in an accompanying fashion, usually quite proud of the contributions that they've been able to make, their endeavors. And as a result, they are easily tempted to rest in some fancy position of privilege. And this can involve all kinds of things. It can involve the dependence on rites and ceremonies. My great uncle was a Roman Catholic priest, and we've always felt very strongly about many of these things, which is fine, that's good. But do you think that the priestly lineage is the key to freedom? You think if you were free, you might believe that, but you're not. Rule-keeping or a self-oriented kind of contemporary perspective. When you think about these things, you realize that, as was true with these folks, let's say, for example, when they are saying, we've never been enslaved to anyone. Reinhold Niebuhr, who was once a pastor in Detroit, makes this comment. He says, no amount of contrary evidence seems to disturb humanity's good opinion of itself. So the evidence, if you like, they were blind to the reality of it. How about what Jesus is saying here? See, Jesus is dealing with the immediate historical reality of the Jew. But the view of human nature, which Jesus conveys in these verses, is abundantly verified by human experience. You are in bondage. You need to be set free. The greatest need of man is to know his greatest need. And that is addressed in Jesus.
3: 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What Alistair just said bears repeating. The greatest need of man is to know his greatest need and how it's addressed in Jesus. That's why at Truth for Life, we're committed to teaching the Bible clearly, verse by verse. Our prayer is that God will work through these daily messages to bring unbelievers to saving faith and to establish the faith of existing believers. And as a result, our hope is that pastors will be encouraged and local churches will be strengthened by Bible-based preaching. That's why Alistair hosts the Basics Conference each year. 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And this year, the Basics 2026 Conference is taking place September 29th through the 30th in Valencia, California. 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I'm Bob Lapine. Glad you have studied the Bible with us today. There are many who reject God's wisdom and authority because they fear that their freedom and fun will be constrained. But is that the case? Alistair Begg answers that question tomorrow. The Bible teaching of Alistair Begg is furnished by Truth for Life. 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
13: Even I am he that blotteth out thy transgressions for mine own sake, and I will not remember your sins. 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
13: As a kid, I hated when report cards came out. 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He blots out your transgression, and your report card's going to come out looking good because he's merciful.
14: Malachi brings the Old Testament to a powerful conclusion, underscoring the justice of God. As Pastor Brett Metter delivers the final study and the last of our series on the prophets, he reflects on a call to believers to live faithfully, trusting that mercy will ultimately prevail and righteousness will reign. Looking forward to the return of the Lord in today's Word.
13: We saw, first of all, in chapter 1, verses 2 through 5, the denying of God's love. Wherein did you love us? And they were acting like God didn't love them. But also in verses 6 through 14, we saw, number 2, the defiling of God's table. They defiled the worship service in the temple. They were bringing defiled offerings, and it was abomination before the Lord. And the third part of this book, the devaluing of God's word, and that's chapter 2. Number 4, Malachi now calls them out for the deserting of their wives, to keep my D's going here, the deserting of their wives. Well, that brings us to the fifth section. So not only were they, you know, devaluing God's word, deserting their wives, but number 5, distorting the word of God, just kind of tweaking it to fit their fancy. Take a look here in verse 17. And it goes on, by the way, into chapter 3, all the way to verse 6. That's where we get the answer, the solution. But verse 17 is the problem. It says, you have wearied the Lord with your words. Yet you say, wherein have we wearied him? When you say, everyone that doeth evil is good in the sight of the Lord, and he that delighteth in them, or wherein the God of judgment. This is where there's that distortion of the word. It's like what Isaiah 5:20, this starts to make me think of Isaiah 5:20. Woe unto them that call evil good and good evil, that put darkness for light, light for darkness, that put bitter for sweet and sweet for bitter. But he goes on in chapter 3, verse 1. Behold, I will send my messenger, and he shall prepare the way before me, and the Lord whom you seek shall suddenly come to his temple. Even the messenger of the covenant whom ye delight in, behold, he shall come, saith the Lord of hosts. When the world gets to that place where good is being called evil and evil is being called good, the solution, well, there's two messengers that are mentioned here. Now this gets interesting. The distorting of God's word is sort of the last straw, it seems, before God says, I'm going to intervene. I believe that's true both when Jesus came the first time, but it's going to be even more true when he comes in the second coming. But what's interesting here is there's two messengers. Do you know who these messengers are? The first one, verse 1 of 3, behold, I will send my messenger and he shall prepare the way before me. We probably know who this is, right? Who's the one that prepared the way for the Messiah? John the Baptist. We know that. By the way, there's some really interesting stuff about John the Baptist that I think fits in with this Malachi passage. Matthew 11, 9 through 10 says, but what went ye out for to see, when they went to go see J the B, a prophet? Yea, I send you more than a prophet, for this is he of whom is written, behold, I send my messenger before thy face, which shall prepare thy way before me. Here, you know, Jesus is quoting from Malachi, referring to John the Baptist. So we know this is really the messenger being talked about in chapter 3, verse 1. Now, all that to say, You know, with the people of Israel during Malachi's time, they got to that pinnacle of problems when they distorted God's word to mean things that it didn't. So the Lord says, that's when I'm going to send my messenger. He's going to prepare the way for messenger number two. At the end of verse one, it says, "He'll prepare the way before me. The Lord whom you seek shall suddenly come to his temple, even the messenger of the covenant." Which messenger do you think that is? Jesus, right. So the first one is John the Baptist. The second one is Jesus. And he's bringing the new covenant, which is the New Testament, the dedication there in the temple. By the way, if you remember Luke chapter 2, verses 25 through 40, there were two people that recognized Jesus as the Messiah there when he was dedicated in the temple. Simeon, the old guy, and Anna. Anna was also in her 80s, and they were waiting to see the Messiah. Those that seek him will find him, the Bible says. And these people saw this fulfillment here of chapter 3, verse 1, there when Jesus was brought to the temple. But back to point number five here, the distorting of God's word, the answer is to have Christ come, the living word, and be the answer. And it goes on in verse two. "But who may abide the day of his coming? And who shall stand when he appeareth? For he is like a refiner's fire and like a fuller's soap." Now this is where we have to discern. Are we talking about Jesus' first coming? Was there a gap between verse one and verse two? When suddenly we're talking about this coming where no one's going to be able to stand when he appears. Most scholars believe now we're talking about his second coming. Remember the Old Testament Jews, they didn't look at it as multiple comings. They thought it was just one coming of Jesus, but it was actually his first coming being prepared by John the Baptist, but his second coming is going to be very different than that, where people won't be able to stand. It'll be like a refiner's fire. That's the second coming. Verse 3 goes on, "And he shall sit as a refiner and purifier of silver. And he shall purify the sons of Levi and purge them as gold and silver, that they may offer unto the Lord an offering in righteousness. Then shall the offering of Judah and Jerusalem be pleasant unto the Lord, as in the days of old, as in former years. And I will come near to you to judgment, and I will be a swift witness against the sorcerers, against the adulterers, and against the false swearers or liars, against those that oppress the hireling of his wages, the widow and the fatherless, that turn aside the stranger from his right and fear not me, saith the Lord of hosts." This is all what Jesus is going to do in his refining fire, second coming. Things will be purified during the second coming of Christ. Notice this list here. There's quite a list. First of all, sorcery. You've got adultery, liars, oppressing the employees, people that work for you, not paying them well. Hopefully that's none of you. Orphans and widows, turning to the side of a stranger and not really fearing God. Those are the seven things the Lord's going to set right the Jews during the millennial kingdom. When he rules and reigns, he's going to wipe out all that stuff. And he's going to bring in righteousness. And look at verse 6. It says, "For I am the Lord, I change not. Therefore, you sons of Jacob are not consumed." The only reason you guys aren't wiped out right now is because I don't change. And I've made a promise that I keep. That's what he's saying. Aren't you thankful the Lord never changes? You can trust God. Hebrews chapter 13, verse 8, Jesus Christ is the same yesterday, today, and forever. I love James 1, 17. "Every good gift, every perfect gift is from above and comes down from the Father of lights." Check this out, the last part. "With whom is no variableness, neither shadow of turning." And I love that. There's no variableness, no shadow of turning with our God. He's always the same. So far in Malachi, we see the denying of God's love, chapter 1, verse 2 through 5. You have the defiling of God's table, the devaluing of God's word, the deserting of their wives, and the distorting of God's word. And that brings us to number 6, the depriving of God's house. This has to do with the worship. And the Lord says, "You've deprived my house." Take a look, verses 7 through 12. They were depriving the house of God with their worship, especially in their tithes and offerings. That verses 7 all the way through verse 12, we looked at that in depth. So that's the depriving of God's house. Verses 7 through 12, we looked at that. Number 7, the degrading of God's work. That's verses 13 through 18. Let's read. He says, "Your words have been stout against me, saith the Lord. Yet you say, what have we spoken so much against thee? Ye have said, it is vain to serve God. And what profit is it that we have kept his ordinance and that we have walked mournfully before the Lord of hosts?" And verse 15, "And now We call the proud happy. Yea, they that work wickedness are set up. Yea, even they that tempt God even are delivered. Interesting. They're basically saying the people are like, serving the Lord is a waste of time. And that's just kind of a secular, worldly, godless sort of perspective. Why do you guys go to church on a Wednesday night? You could be sitting at home watching TV or going to your kids' sporting events. What a waste of time. Well, that's what the world says. That's what these Jews were saying during Malachi's time. Serving the Lord's a waste of time, degrading God's work and anybody who was doing God's work or serving the Lord. You know, they were making statements like in verse 15. Here it says, be prideful and you'll be happier if you're prideful. And if you're into sin, you'll be all hooked up with money and popularity. That's kind of what it's saying here. Does this remind you, remember the psalmist, I think it was Asaph who wrote the psalm, Psalm 73, and he talked about, you know, the wicked prospering. Oh, Lord, why do the wicked prosper? You know, here I am serving you, but they're the ones who are, why is Hollywood elites being blessed? Why do people that are corrupt and sinful make all the money and live in fancy houses? Why do the heathen rage, he said. But then in the middle of that chapter, Psalm 73, he said, when I thought to know this, it was too painful for me until I went into the sanctuary of God. Then I understood their end. And then he said, oh man, once I understood their end, they might be living large with yachts and fancy houses now and wealth and popularity and fame and fortune. But then I understood their end. And he said, oh, I'm wicked to have even thought that way toward them. He should have been compassionate toward those people knowing that they were going to go to destruction. You know, the Bible says there is pleasure in sin for a season. Hebrews 11:24, by faith, Moses, when he was come to years, refused to be called the son of Pharaoh's daughter, living large in Egypt, choosing rather to suffer affliction with the people of God, slaves, rather than to enjoy the pleasure of sin for a season. That's what Moses saw it as. I could live large in sin and have pleasure just for this short time. But he said, esteeming the reproach of Christ greater riches than the treasures in Egypt, for he had respect unto the recompense of reward. You know, right now there's all kinds of people that are successful, but the Bible says their end is not good. There is pleasure in sin for a season, but the end leads to destruction is what it says. Well, back to point seven, in verse 16, then they that feared the Lord spake often one to another, and the Lord hearkened and heard it. And a book of remembrance was written before him for them that feared the Lord, and that thought upon his name. And they shall be mine, saith the Lord of hosts, in that day when I make up my jewels, and I will spare them as a man spareth his own son that serveth him. Then shall you return and discern between the righteous and the wicked, between him that serveth God and him that serveth him not. There's coming of a day where the Lord's going to break out the book of remembrance. As it turns out, the Lord is scrapbooking. There's a book of remembrance. I don't have time to go into this the fullest, but the question is, what kind of a book of remembrance do you have? For the unbeliever, it's a book of everything you've done wrong, and it's detailed with horrible pictures and memory of all the bad things you've done. But if you're a believer and you're a Christian, then your scrapbook that God has is only the good things that you did. It's just that simple. There's scriptures that talk about this, like in Colossians 2:14, blotting out the handwriting of ordinances that was against us, the laws that went against us, which were contrary to us. And he, the Lord, took it out of the way when he nailed it to the cross. Isaiah 43:25 says, I am he that blotteth out thy transgressions for mine own sake, and I will not remember your sins. So this is like, you know, there's a report card for your life. I don't know about you guys, but when I was in school as a kid, I hated when report cards came out. I lived in total fear, especially those ones they'd mail to your parents. You never really knew when they were going to show up. But as a Christian, I love it because our report card is going to be good if you've been washed in the blood of Christ and had your sins nailed to the cross. He blots out your transgression, and your report card's going to come out looking good because he's merciful. But what else does the Lord collect, by the way, in his scrapbook? There's interesting things when you really read the Bible. Psalm 56, verse 8, thou tellest my wanderings, put thou my tears in a bottle. Are they not in thy book? Lord, in his scrapbook, remembers your tears and your suffering and the hurts and the pains that you go through. The Lord says, I'm going to remember those. He remembers your hurts and your sufferings. He doesn't forget those things. Well, all that to say, they said, whatever, we don't care what God's work is, what a waste of time it is. And so that brings us to the last and final chapter of the last and final book of the Old Testament. And it's only six little verses long. And it says this in Malachi chapter 4, verse 1. For behold, the day cometh. What day do you believe that's probably speaking of? The day of the Lord. For the day cometh that shall burn as an oven, and all the proud, yea, and all that do wickedly shall be stubble. And the day that cometh shall burn them up, saith the Lord of hosts, that it shall leave them neither root nor branch. But unto you that fear my name shall be the Son of Righteousness arise with healing in his wings, and he shall go forth and grow up of calves on the stall. Interesting, the day of the Lord, stubble burns quick. The stuff that's evil and wrong in the day of the Lord, it's going to burn out quick and hot. That's what it's saying here. Verse 2 talks about the Lord's going to have healing in his wings. And there's a phrase you and I don't recognize when it says, you'll go forth and grow up as calves of the stall. That's an idiom that the Jews would use to talk about a healthy, well-fed cow or cattle that's in the stall that's healthy is the idea. The Lord's going to take good care of you. Verse 3, and he shall tread down the wicked, for they shall be ashes under the soles of your feet in the day that I shall do this, saith the Lord of hosts. So, you know, rule and reign is what he's going to do. Verse 4, remember ye the law of Moses, my servant, which I commanded unto him in Horeb, for all Israel with the statutes and judgments. Behold, I will send you Elijah, the prophet, before the coming of the great and dreadful day of the Lord. Now, we already read a little bit about this thing, and when did Elijah come? When did Elijah come? Has he come? Will he come? Is he going to come in the future? The answer is yes, yes, and yes. first of all, you have to remember, did Elijah ever see death? No. How many times is it appointed for a person to die? The Bible says once it's appointed for a man to die. Now, Jesus dealt with this. John the Baptist dealt with this. But there's some interesting, seemingly contradicted answers. Let me just go over this really quickly. This is kind of a fun thing about John the Baptist. In Matthew 11, verses 12 through 15, it says, and from the days John the Baptist till now, the kingdom of heaven suffereth violence, and the violent taketh by force. For all the prophets and the law prophesied until John. This is, by the way, where Jesus basically calls John the Baptist the last of the Old Testament prophets. That's why we don't have prophets in the New Testament. These guys are done. We have a word of prophecy that can be given by any of the Christians in the New Testament. 1 Corinthians 12 talks about the manifestations of the Spirit, and a word of prophecy is different than these guys of the Old Testament. So he's the last of the prophets. They prophesied until John. And check this out, verse 14. If you will receive it, this is Elias or Elijah, which was for to come. He that hath ears to hear, let him hear. So, man, Jesus is talking about how John the Baptist somehow is Elijah. Would you agree with that? Yes. But check out this in John chapter 1, verse 19 through 23. This is the record of John when the Jews sent priests and Levites from Jerusalem to ask him, who art thou? And he confessed and denied not, but confessed, I am not the Christ. And they asked him, what then art thou? Are you Elijah? And he said, I am not. Art thou that prophet? He answered, no. Then they said unto him, well, who art thou, that we may give an answer to them that sent us? What saith thou of thyself? And he said, I am the voice of one crying in the wilderness, make straight the way of the Lord, as said the prophet Isaiah. Then Jesus said this mysteriously in Matthew chapter 17. His disciples asked him, saying, why then say the scribes that Elijah must come first? They were teaching that, by the way, from Malachi, the Hebrew Bible. And Jesus answers to them, Elijah truly shall come first and restore all things. But I say unto you that Elijah has come already, and they knew him not, but have done unto him whatsoever they listed. Likewise shall also the Son of Man suffer of them. Then the disciples understood that he spake unto them of John the Baptist. Huh? Is he or isn't he Elijah? Here's what, basically, when you put it all together, Elijah never died. He was taken up into heaven. But it seems that John the Baptist perhaps had the spirit of Elijah upon him in some sort of mysterious spiritual way. That's why Jesus, like, if you have ears to hear, and if you're heavy enough to really understand this, John the Baptist was Elijah, but Elijah's like, I am not Elijah. But he had the spirit of Elijah in him and upon him. But it says he's going to come at the end and restore all things. Did John the Baptist do that? No. But Elijah's coming again. Did you know that? And we read that, by the way, in Revelation. In fact, this is just part of the story in Revelation chapter 11, verses 5 through 6. If these two witnesses are going to come, and check out what happens. One of them, I believe, is Elijah. The other, probably Moses. So in the tribulation period, these two prophets of the Old Testament are going to be on the scene. And if any man will hurt them, the scriptures say, fire will proceed out of their mouth and devour their enemies. Does that sound like Elijah? Kind of. He was into fire and killing people. And if any man will hurt them, he must in this manner be killed. So barbecue. These have power to shut heaven, that it rain in the days of their prophecy. Who shut the rains of heaven down? Elijah. And also have power over the water to turn them to blood. Who was that? Moses. And to smite the earth with all the plagues as often as they will. Moses. And now the story goes on. If you read through the rest of the book of Revelation in the tribulation period, the world hates these guys, but nobody can touch them. But eventually, finally, they will be killed in the streets of Jerusalem, and their bodies will be left there for days, and the world's going to celebrate their death. And they're going to be like, Merry Christmas, the two prophets are dead, and they'll give gifts one to another. In the tribulation, they'll be so happy these two guys are dead. They'll start giving gifts and celebrating, but then the guys come alive again as they've been laying in the street for 3 days. They're going to rise up and they'll say, we're back. No, I just made that part up, but they will come back to life. Maybe Moses and Elijah. I wouldn't die on that battlefield. Some people say Enoch. And the reason Enoch was the last day's prophet, and he also didn't see death. There was mysterious circumstances around Moses' death, if you recall. There was a contending for the body of Moses between Michael the archangel and Satan. Remember that whole thing in the book of Jude? But that's a whole other story. But he says in verse 6, as we end, and he shall turn the heart of the fathers to children and the heart of the children to their fathers, lest I come and smite the earth with a curse. What's the last word of the Old Testament? Curse. And it really is, because the law of the Old Testament shows that we cannot be good enough and that we are cursed with sin. What's the last phrase of the New Testament? I'll just tell you, the grace of our Lord Jesus Christ be with you all. Amen. I like that. But without the heavy Old Testament, the New Testament won't be appreciated nearly as much as it could be. It's the black backdrop of our sin and depravity and the curse of sin that makes the New Testament come alive with joy, and that we're going to see just the joy of God's plan to save. Like, you know, the Old Testament to a real solid Bible-believing Christian is not an old, passed away, has-been book. It's the first part of the story, and the New Testament is the next part that is connected to and joined together with the Old Testament. We need to see the connection. It's not the end of the old and the beginning of the new. They connect together.
15: 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Well, I have Pastor Brett with me now, and we've just concluded the last of the minor prophets, Malachi, which also happens to be the last book of the Old Testament. Brett, what would you like to leave our listeners with today?
13: Well, Kurt, I'd say this. Malachi ends the Old Testament with great expectation and anticipation. You know, he talks about the coming of Elijah, pointing to John the Baptist, who would prepare the way for Jesus. But the message underneath all of this is God hasn't changed. In Malachi 3:6, I am the Lord, I change not, which is such a great word of comfort in a changing world. I find that as I look around, you know, what's going on in the world, you can be easily shaken by uncertainty, but God's the same yesterday, today, and forever. And if you feel distant from God, Malachi would say, return to him and he'll return to you. The Old Testament closes with anticipation, and then the New Testament opens with fulfillment of that in Christ.
16: 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And that's all the time we have. Next time, Pastor Brett will begin one of the most exciting books in the New Testament as we look at the Acts of the Apostles. Today's Word with Pastor Brett Metter is an outreach of Athey Creek Church in West Lynn, Oregon.
17: 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Life is not always peaceful. Wars happen. Conflicts rage. Lives are lost. The news is inundated with updates. Issues are turned inside out, angle upon angle scrutinized. 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
24: 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Be happy, be joyful. Okay, joy is a fruit of the Spirit. Yes, we are. That's part of living in Christ.
25: Right.
24: But if we are skipping over and pushing down all the things that are making us not feel joyful, then that's not a real joy. 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
25: Faking it. Yeah.
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25: 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This is Family Life Today. Okay, so we have one more day with Alicia Michelle talking about her book, Emotional Confidence. And just the title, Three Simple Steps to Manage Emotions with Science and Scripture.
27: And we get to play all that to marriage and parenting and even parenting adult kids. So you don't want to miss this one. Let's go.
24: I think in marriage, when you have disappointments, there does come a point where God's had to bring me to this point of like, so you've committed to this person for the rest of your life. You love this person and you do, you love them. They're wonderful. But then there's this little part right here, right? So are you going to let this little part grow so that it is blocking the light of all these other beautiful parts of your relationship? Because guess what, Alicia? You have control over that.
25: Mm.
24: You get to decide if this disappointment that is real and plausible, okay, sure, if that is going to rule your marriage. Mm. So we have that individual choice, as painful, as excruciating it can be, to say, God, I am disappointed. Show me how to release this, because I don't want to live in this place anymore. I don't want this to poison my marriage.
27: Right. Yeah. I think most wives would say this, and I know husbands would too. They would say, I'm disappointed, but it's not a little thing.
24: Sure. Like if there is something immoral, right, abuse, right, we're not saying, well, that's a disappointment. You better just suck it up and work through the Lord
25: right.
24: with that.
25: Yeah.
24: No.
25: That's like, a glaring
24: that's
25: siren.
24: A glaring sign
27: we're
24: that
27: saying, get safe,
24: we need help. You need to get safe. Yeah. Absolutely. But that's different. This is the stuff like, I really wish that he would talk to me more about this. I really wish that we dated more like we did when we first, you know, got to know each other. Yeah. Things that are meaningful and really hit home and are hard, but is that a moral lack that's happening in the marriage? Not really.
25: Yeah. I'm glad we made that distinction.
24: You know, I'm glad you did because that's important. We're certainly not saying just deal with it.
25: I think too, Dave, like what happens in a woman's heart, I don't know if this happens with men, but as women have kids that are getting older, some of our marriage stuff gets put on the sideline. Because the stuff that our kids are going through trumps it.
24: Yes.
25: And we as women, I don't feel like you do this as much as I do. And maybe some men do.
27: No, but we watch it happen.
25: But it
27: trumps. We feel like, hey, I'm over here.
25: Because
27: there's a sense of that.
25: We're worried about our kids. We're thinking about it. If a woman puts her head down at night, if she has little kids, she can start thinking, I failed. If you get older kids, you're thinking, I failed. And my kids, you could take it personally, like I've created this, but they are struggling, man, with some big issues, and it can suck the joy out of your life
24: completely.
25: As a mom.
24: Yeah.
25: And you forget about your husband because it sucked the joy and energy out of your life. How can we apply it to this? How can the ADD apply to that woman?
24: I think it's,
25: or man.
24: It's just, again, saying that this is the reality. This is who I am. I know for me as a young mom, that was one of the hardest points of my life, period. Relentless is the only word that I used to describe
27: it. I was sleeping four hours a night.
24: And three boys and a girl.
25: And you've homeschooled.
24: Yeah, and my husband traveled 50% of the time. One of my children is on the spectrum. Like, let's just keep adding to it, right? And that's not just like poor Alicia. We all have our own things, but it builds up. And so I would say to that mom that it's okay to recognize that this is happening.
27: Did you cry much?
24: There were certain points when I did cry, but I remember, and this you'll probably get this as a husband. I remember saying, like, at a breaking point with some of these things, again, the relentless side, like, I can't do this anymore. This is so hard. Like, having this kind of conversation with my husband. And his answer was, which is a guy answer, and I love you. I know you're listening. I love you. He would say, what do you want me to do about it? Do you want me to quit my job?
27: There you go. Been there, done that.
24: Right? And yeah. He's like, what do you want me to do? What do you want me to do? And I was like, but it's still hard. What do you want me to do? So then at that point, the tears are there, but you're like, all right, I guess I'll put the tears away. Because what am I supposed to do?
27: Why are you laughing?
25: You would say the exact same words. I'll quit my job.
24: I'll just quit my job then. And we'll just like, you know, and I'm like, that's not the answer. I just want you to hear that this is hard. All you want him to do is hear that it's hard, right?
25: Yes. And acknowledge, right? Like, I see you.
24: I see the pain that you're doing. Yes. I see it. So interesting, you brought the adult children stuff up. This is that conversation we've had in the Bible study recently with these other couples, is young families, right? The young age is that, like, I'm stuck in the mud. Yes. Please help me. Yes. I need help. But after the kids get a little older, they're more independent. It's like, there's a lot more space and time for it to come up. And they're not little things, but they are those disappointments that were like, maybe I thought this would have changed. I thought that maybe this would happen. Or just the changing roles of the empty nest and things happening. So there's just this whole other dynamic that comes up emotionally at that stage.
25: What's that look like for you guys?
24: It has been freeing, because we're like, hey, let's go out to eat. You're like, we don't have to think about it, right? Yeah. Or let's go for away for the weekend. The kids can handle the house, you know? And that's beautiful. So like, that kind of stuff is coming back that was not there. But there is the little things that pop up that you're more aware of. But I think the beauty of that is we've had the maturity and the time to know, okay, this is annoying, but this is not everything. This is not something I want to focus on. This is like, the growth has happened in both of us. So we're more able to kind of slough things off and just, you know, truly love each other and focus. That's, we understand the value of our thoughts, I think, more. Like, what do I want this to be about? So it's a new phase, and I'm sure it'll be different when everybody leaves.
27: Oh yeah.
24: A lot more quiet.
27: Mm-hmm. It's quiet.
24: Oh.
27: One of the reasons I ask you if you ever cry.
24: Yeah.
27: Is because, you know, I have guys in my men's group who say, my wife cries every day. I'm like, what?
24: Well, I cry a lot more now, for sure.
27: I mean, everybody's different. Is crying a good or bad thing with emotions? Oh, you're the emotion coach.
24: So good. Yes.
27: You know,
24: okay.
27: Do you do with that?
24: So let's talk about that. Yes. Crying is very helpful. Now, let's talk about crying versus crying, right? So crying and releasing tension physically, there are hormones that are released through our tears that are stress hormones, so to help us calm down. So
25: isn't that crazy? I never knew that.
24: Yeah.
25: Stress hormones are being released
24: through our tear ducts. If you
25: Bruce,
24: were to analyze,
25: did you hear that with your daughters?
3: Oh, they have so many hormones. Or what was it? What did you say?
25: Stress hormones.
3: Oh, man,
25: hormones
3: they have, yeah.
25: Are being released.
27: I mean, you got little girls.
24: Oh, yeah. Yes.
25: Yes, all girls. Yeah. That's good for you to know that there's stress hormones.
27: Yeah, I want to know what's going on in the, what do we call it, the control booth in there. Bruce, Chancel, any thoughts, any questions?
3: Yeah, well, we've been talking about relating it to parenting. Okay. For sure. Yeah, the emotions. I was saying, like, what's true? Mm-hmm. That often we have to talk about that with our daughters. Just this past weekend, one of our daughters wouldn't eat because we watched a YouTube video of where they had to eat worms as, like, for losing the game.
24: Oh.
3: And then she was afraid that there were worms in the food.
24: Oh.
3: And so my wife Maria was having to tell her, like, what's true? Because she's very emotional at the table, can't eat, you know, and it's becoming this big deal. And I'm there just going, just eat, you have to eat, you know, just obey me. And Maria's like, now we have to think, it's true. Is it true that there are worms? No, it's true that there are not worms in there.
25: Yeah.
3: Didn't exactly work, but it was a start.
4: Yeah.
25: Yeah.
4: Interesting. That is so interesting. And especially for younger kids, when they don't have as developed of a frontal lobe, which is the logical part of the mind, the emotion is just going crazy. And of course, that's activated again during with extra hormones in the teenage years. So
25: look what you have to look forward to, Bruce.
5: Something else I was thinking about was just, what does emotional growth look like? Not just emotionally, but spiritually and relationally. What does success look like? How would you define success of that?
4: I think success is different for each person. But I think in terms of spiritually, it would be that I feel more safe and comfortable, and it's easier for me to talk to God about my feelings. Here's the thing that I think is the gift in all of this with emotions and God is that we all say, I want to see God more every day. Like, I want to see him show up in my life. Guess what?
25: He already has.
4: You have these emotions happening every day. What if this is an invitation from him to say, I want to be in your real life?
25: Oh, interesting.
4: I really care about you. Come to me. What if the come to me verse that we all quote, what if it's not just, you know, when
25: come
4: you're desperate?
25: To me. Let's say it.
27: Yeah, Matthew 11, where Jesus says, come to me, all you are weary and heavy laden. I will give you rest.
4: Right.
27: And that's really, I mean, at the end of the day, we have to. That's our only hope. That's our source, right?
4: Yeah, he is the one who's going to give us rest. And what if that rest is not just a frantic plea? God, please help me. God, please give me strength. How often do we just pray that?
27: Yeah.
4: What if that strength and the hope and the peace comes from entering into this place of emotional conversations with God? And the ADD tool is a great way to do that.
27: Yeah, I know when I worked through the anger stuff in my life, I didn't do ADD, I did ABC.
4: Okay.
27: And I even taught this at my church. I'm like, okay, here's what I've learned to do. First of all, acknowledge that you're angry. Because a lot of times in church world, we want to think anger is a sin.
4: Oh, yes.
27: You know what I mean?
4: And it can be if it's used in a way.
25: In your anger, do not sin.
27: Yeah, but we want to sort of skip it like, oh, I'm not angry. When everybody in the room's like, yeah, you are. And we're like, we think it's sin. It's like, no. Admit it. I am. I'm getting pretty hot right now.
4: Yeah.
27: B, for me, was the extension cord, backtrack to the first emotion. There's an emotion I skipped. Were you hurt? Are you frustrated? Yeah. Fear sometimes? You just skip fear and go to anger? Whatever it is, like, go back and go, and then C is confess it appropriately. In my day, we were told, let it all hang out. You know, if you're angry, just go for it. That was a really bad advice, because anger expressed in a hot way is not an appropriate way to do it. There's a way to do it and say, you know, I was angry.
4: Right.
27: I realized when you said this to me an hour ago, it hurt. I didn't process it. I just yelled. I want to talk about that.
4: Yeah.
27: Can we talk about that? You said that I'm not a good husband or whatever. That really hurt. And then hopefully your wife is, or your spouse is going to go, yeah, I didn't mean to say it that way. Here's what, you know, anyway.
4: Right.
27: I don't know. It's ADD, ABC. I mean, it's a different thing, but I learned that really helped me get a.
25: Yeah, that was good.
27: Get underneath what you said earlier, the you know, what's hot, boiling inside me. There's something going on there.
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25: I'm still stuck back on the, our tears are releasing hormones. Could you talk about a God thing.
27: Does that make you want to cry more?
4: Oh, and then there's that verse in Psalms, and I'm not going to know the exact.
25: Yes.
4: He collects all our tears in a bottle.
25: Yeah.
4: So when we learn these cool things about our body, how he made us, we see that he does want us to learn how to help ourselves release the stress. And so this kind of goes back to two things. First,
24: I feel like there's this pressure in the church right now to be joyful all the time. Be happy, be joyful. Okay, joy is a fruit of the Spirit. Yes, we are. That's part of living in Christ.
25: Right.
24: But if we are skipping over and pushing down all the things that are making us not feel joyful, then that's not a real joy. That's just faking it. And then we don't understand why we're just feeling disconnected from God, or we feel like we have to show up in with a certain way. But the thing is that we can have these emotions and we need to work through them, but he's also given us what I call emotional prep tools to be able to enter into it. Because in that moment when you're angry, the last thing you feel like doing is saying, oh, I'm acknowledging that I'm angry. You're just mad.
27: Yeah.
24: So the reality is, how can I use the tools that God has made inside my body to help me calm down enough to do that? Because when we're stuck in an emotion, it's that primal subconscious part of our brain that is just reacting, responding, shutting down. The logical mind is like on 20% is what the stats say. 20%. Wow. So this is why we can't think logically. We're just like, ah.
25: And think about, you're right, with kids whose brains haven't even developed all the way.
24: Right.
25: And isn't it true? Like, I mean, our boys would be like, we're not fully developed till 25, our brains.
24: Boys
25: is that
24: are
25: true?
24: Less. Boys would take longer.
25: So be patient.
24: Sorry. Yeah.
25: And yet you have the emotions many times of the girls.
24: Yes. So that balance has to happen. So the logical mind comes back on once we can calm our bodies down. So our nervous system is either in two positions, the parasympathetic, which is the rest and digest, the calming side, or the sympathetic, which is the fight or flight side, which we're pretty familiar with at this point. A lot of us have heard of fight or flight. Right. So when you're in an emotion, the fight or flight side is activated. And that's not the logical mind. That's the emotional, let's going to protect myself kind of mind. We can use tools to kick on the parasympathetic.
25: What is the parasympathetic?
24: So the parasympathetic is the side of the nervous system that is a calming side. It's what our body's always trying to go back to. It's that normal stasis where we're not in survival mode. Okay.
25: Yeah.
24: So we can use all parts of our body, physical, emotional, spiritual, even taste and touch. There's different ways that we can access that. We talked about tears. Tears is one way that we can relax and let the emotions out and for that body to come down. It can be something as simple as taking a deep breath, learning some different breathing techniques. We've heard about those before, or like running fingers on your skin to kind of activate. There are these little parts of our skin. I'm not going to remember the exact term, but when you run your fingers on them, it actually, again, releases these calming hormones to our body, telling us to relax, to calm down.
25: That's why we do it to our kids when they're going to sleep.
24: Yeah.
25: I'll do that with our grandkids. Yes. Yeah. I'm just kind of touching their skin real lightly.
24: So yes.
25: It's calming.
24: So turning on the calm. If we feel like we're in a place where we can't go through a method like ADD to work through it, we can turn on the calm. And the book gives 18 different kinds of ways to do that, but you start to learn what are the ways that work for me. So I kind of go to this one or that one. That makes it easier.
25: What helps to calm you? What do you do?
24: Deep breathing, the box breathing specifically, which is breathe in for counts of four, hold for four, breathe out for four, and then hold for four. That helps. That's where I usually start. Swaying or rocking.
25: Really?
24: Is really helpful. I've just been using that more lately. So just kind of, we do this with babies. We moms know you, even if you've never been a mom, you pick up a baby, you instantly start just moving.
25: Right.
24: That's really helpful. To me, the things with the skin is really helpful. Interestingly, like sometimes the overwhelm we feel with an emotion, we can kind of ask ourselves, do I need to get this out? Like expel it, or do I need to go inward? So that's a question I always ask is like, sometimes working out or just like, I'm so frustrated right now. I need to go, like, I'm not going to sit here and take a deep breath. That's not helping me. I need to go work out or run or get it out of me. So like, maybe that's what I need to do. And that, and when you know, when we come back, exercise, of course, is one of those that kicks on the endorphins, which turns on the parasympathetic too. So that's a good question to ask. Do I need to just work this out, or do I need to go inward and feel that comfort in order to feel calm?
25: What does the comfort look like when you go inward?
24: The comfort would be the things we've been talking about, the breathing, that kind of stuff.
25: That's the inward.
24: That's the inward, but the outward is like
25: physical.
24: You know, you all felt that way. And maybe men, do you think men feel that side more?
25: Needing to expel.
24: Yeah. You're like, you don't want to sit around and just.
27: Different guys, different things. But there's often times I just go work out.
24: Mm-hmm.
27: Mm-hmm. And I feel great, the endorphins. But when you were just saying the breathing thing, I literally just did it.
24: Did you?
27: I'm sitting there going, four counts? I'm like, wow.
24: And hold. And that's what's interesting is
27: I just did four.
24: The holding part, because we think we want to just keep breathing in, but it's the exhale and holding because the muscles are relaxing that's signaling the calm to come into our body. So the holding at the bottom and at the top of that breath is a big part of that calm.
27: Feel those.
24: Oh, yeah. So do like four cycles of four of those, four times four. That's easy to remember.
25: Alicia, have you done those calming exercises with your kids?
24: Yes.
25: Have you taught that to them?
24: Yes, I've taught them a few.
25: Yeah.
24: I mean, of course, you guys know as parents, sometimes they're like, yeah, mom, whatever.
25: Yeah.
24: My son is here today, I'm sure, watching us going, oh, yes, mom's probably talked to us about some of those. But I think it's important to talk to them about them, yes, but at the right time, right? Not when they're in the middle of, you know, a freak out and you're like, go take a deep breath. Let's learn how to do this, right? You know, so we can teach them those tools though. But
25: I was thinking of Sissy Goff and David Thomas, who are both counselors. You've heard of them.
24: Yeah, sure.
25: David says, have a room where they can release their steam to be that outward. But then Sissy has all these calming techniques. Mm. So I like that. And as adults, I think that's good too. What do you think you do?
27: I don't know. You're going to tell everybody, I guess.
25: No, I have no idea.
27: Go ahead.
25: I don't know.
27: Well, I mean, the bad thing I probably do is I work. I just push it away and I go work.
24: That would have been.

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1: There's a wonderful promise in the Bible, and here it is. 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
2: I really do. I can get lost in a great worship song.
3: Agreed.
4: I wonder, that'd be really interesting to know scientifically what happens in our bodies, because if God has created music, I mean, he's the author and creator of music.
3: Right.
4: And think about what that can do to us, what we feel, what we experience.
3: Right.
4: And especially worship music then takes you to this higher plane. That's an interesting one, too.
3: That is cool. So not on that level, but on a different level, it's the concept of going to the beach. Do you ever wonder why when you go to the beach, you just feel so relaxed afterwards? So there is science that says that when we're at the beach, several things are happening, which turn on the parasympathetic. First, the color of the water is very calming. It's very soothing to see that. The sound, the repetitive sound, of course, is calming. It's turning on these calming waves in our brain. The sensory of just being in a place with not a lot of noise, it's this dull kind of sound around you.
4: With seagulls and then the waves.
3: And if we're a person of faith, we might see God in that. We might see the consistency of the waves as God's love, you know. So there's just all these things happening at once. And sometimes we don't have to think about it. You just go to the beach and you feel better. It's our body responding.
2: I mean, I think for a lot of people, that would be golf as well. If you're hitting the ball well. But it's nature.
3: Or anything where you just feel kind of vibed in
4: like nature.
2: I mean, yeah, when you get nature. On a beautiful golf course, you're like, it's stunning.
3: Yeah.
2: Like, this is so beautiful. And the sun and the.
4: Well, we're kind
2: of. And then you hit a ball into the woods and it all goes away.
4: We're talking about some of the pathways that we used to talk about of connecting to God. It's nature.
3: Yes.
4: It's music.
3: Prayer, writing.
4: Yeah.
3: Kind of all the senses. He's made us to be able to connect with him in all our senses.
4: But I love that you're combining the science.
3: Yeah.
4: The beauty of God and his word and his spirit with all that he has created. And you're helping us learn how to deal with our emotions, which are always up and down. What a great ministry God has given
3: you.
4: And it started flat on your back.
2: This has been good stuff.
3: It did. Yeah.
2: This is going to help a lot of people.
3: Thank you. Yeah. It starts like all most ministries from a place of why, how did I end up here? And God reworking it and bringing such beauty out of it. And I think that's what comes from all this. We can learn about all these things about our emotions, but at the end of the day, we're using them to grow closer to him.
4: Yeah.
3: Right? It's an opportunity to grow closer to him. Like we've said, his truth is always going to reign over our emotions. Like we can feel it. It's still real. But at the end of the day, it's a chance to submit to him, to let him take it, to let him do what he needs to do with it. Yeah.
4: It's so good.
2: That's awesome.
4: Thank you for everything. And so you also have a podcast.
3: I do.
4: Yeah.
3: Yes. It's called The Christian Mindset Coach with Alicia Michelle. And I just celebrated 7 years of podcasting.
4: Congrats.
3: So that's been, thank you. It's been a great journey.
2: Yeah, we were on not too long ago.
3: You were.
2: Yeah.
3: You guys were on.
2: That was
3: on.
2: Fun. Okay, so you can get her book. Go to familylifetoday.com. 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Again, it's called Emotional Confidence. Great title, by the way.
3: Thank you.
2: Because I want to be confident in my emotions.
3: Yes.
2: Three simple steps to manage emotions with science and scripture. I'd say go to Family Life Today right now and get it.
4: Thanks.
3: Thank you.
4: This has been really good, Alicia.
3: Thanks so much.
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6: I'm Sophia Laurie of the California Family Council. And Lord Jesus, Father God, I just pray for every person listening in this moment. Lord, you know exactly where they are, the burdens they're carrying, the decisions before them, the fears they haven't spoken out loud, and even the praise reports they have, Lord. And I pray that you would just meet them with your peace that surpasses all understanding. Strengthen their hearts, give wisdom to those seeking direction, restore hope where disappointment has maybe taken root, and remind them, Lord, that they are not alone and that you are working all things together for good and for your glory. Lord, just have a hand of protection over all of those listening, guide them in their steps and draw them closer to you. May they feel your presence in a real and personal way today, Lord. And in Jesus' name, amen.
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7: The name Jesus Christ is undoubtedly one of the most recognized in the whole world. But there is a definite lack of information, and certainly more than enough misinformation, about how Jesus lived his life and about the message he taught. 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As a church, we started a series on the Gospel of Matthew in January 2020, taking a careful, methodical, and inspiring long walk through the life and teachings of Jesus. We hope you'll be encouraged in your spiritual journey as we learn more together about the one they call Jesus. Here is Pastor Jesse.
8: Anxiety. To say it more simply, if we don't really believe what the Bible says about God, it will display itself in worry. Now, I don't know about you, but that's hard for me to hear. It's hard for me to hear because I worry. I know those things are true, but I worry nonetheless. And frankly, at least for me, when I take a step back and look at some of the things I'm worrying about, honestly, between you and me, my worry is based on first world problems. See, what I find myself trying to do is cling to the things of this life. And that's what Dan challenged us with in the previous passage a couple weeks ago that says, where your treasure is, so is your heart. See, I want God to be number one in my life like many of you. But when I really look at some of the things I'm worrying about, yes, many find themselves in the things of God. I, as a leader, worry about what's happening in the church. I want to continue to be able to meet in purpose person. What is the government going to do next? And I am deeply concerned about America's future, specifically about religious liberty and free speech. What's going to happen when they come and tell us what we're teaching in the Bible is misinformation? But many of the things I worry about are not found in the things of God. They're not bad things, but they're just not eternal things. I want to have a nice house, nice car, nice family, nice life. I want to work hard and be able to control what might happen in each one of those areas, yet I know I can't. And so I worry about things, if I take a step back and I'm honest, really don't matter eternally. Maybe I'm the only one. For me, I've truly grown to believe that God's sovereign, omnipotent, and good. But that does bring me and us to a difficult realization. If God is omnipotent, sovereign, and good, what that means is everything that's ever happened has either been allowed or caused by God. Everything. So you think back to some of the tragic things that maybe have happened to you personally or even in the history of the world, because God is sovereign and all-powerful, they've either been allowed or caused by God, and that includes COVID and everything related to it. Now, let me take a sidestep here real quickly. I'm not a prophet, and so I'm not saying I have a word from the Lord here, but when I look at Scripture and how God deals with nations, I see something very similar to what's happening in America today. Part of me believes what we are collectively experiencing right now as a nation is judgment. And I know that's super unpopular, but when you look at the Bible and how he deals with nations, I see a lot of similarities, many of them. Now, there's a small remnant. There always is. Many people in this room still are followers of God, but we as a collective nation, the Americans, are turning our back on God. And when you look at the Old Testament, you see this circular pattern. It happens all the time. God blesses a nation because they have bent the knee, they claim God, and they're living in obedience. And so as he blesses them, over time what happens is the nation then begins to worship the blessings more than the God who gave them the blessings. Then what often happens next is they actually think they know better than God. And over time, they actually think they're the ones, because of their intellect, their smarts, and activity, that actually created the blessings. And if I take a step back and look at what's happening in our history, I can see a lot of similarities. Regardless of what you think about the history of America, it was created with a Christian foundation. And I believe because of that foundation, God blessed. But what I have seen in many, many Americans is we're worshiping the blessings of God, not the God who gave them to them, the wealth, the power, the things that we have. And what happens over time when we begin to worship those blessings, we take our eyes off God and we think we know better than God. And so I see people all the time, yeah, Scripture has some good stuff in it, but it really should be acted out in this way. And then over time, people actually believe that they know better than God. And these blessings that we receive, power, wealth, whatever it is because our own intellect, our own smart, our own activity. And I see that happening around us. Well, how does God react to this in Scripture? Well, first, when he sees a nation doing this, he takes his hand of blessing off of them. Then there are warning judgments. It's just a warning. Turn back to me. And I kind of feel like where we're at right now. And if and when they don't turn, there is in Scripture an ultimate judgment of destruction of a nation. Now, I'm not saying that's what's going to happen, but I do see some similarities amongst what's happening in our culture. The reason why I point that out is we just have to recognize that some of the disasters we face personally, as a community, and even as a nation, are because of disobedience. God in Scripture has given us what is called freedom within boundaries. He says, listen, I want you to live within my boundaries. And if you live within here, you'll have joy, you'll have peace. I'll give you so many blessings. Doesn't mean nothing ever bad happens. Of course not. We live in a fallen world. But still, there's a peace in that within those boundaries. But when we go outside the boundaries of God, what often happens is there are natural consequences that aren't good. And sometimes, quite frankly, God gives us consequences so that we get back in the boundaries he's given us. It's just like for those of you who are parents, right? We give boundaries to our kids. It's not because we don't want them to have fun. We're not trying to be a killjoy. We just have a bigger perspective on life. And we know there's certain things, if they go outside that boundary, it's not good for them, even though if when they're in the boundary, they think it would be great. If they go outside those boundaries, sometimes they receive natural consequences, but sometimes as a parent, you step in and give them consequences, even though they might not have received a natural one, so they get within the boundaries. And I believe that's what God does for us. It says this in Proverbs 19:3, people ruin their own lives by their own foolishness, and then they're angry at God. Have you ever seen this? I've seen it many times when I sit down with somebody in my office and I open up the Word of God, and whatever they're asking me for permission to do, I say, look, and this is what Scripture says. It's very clear. This is the boundaries for you. This is the biblical worldview. I know this is what American culture is saying, but they're wrong. We need to start here and then live this out in the culture. But then they say, well, this, and I deserve, my friend said, and then they often ignore Scripture and they go on their way. And it's not unusual for 2 or 3 years to come by and they're sitting at that same desk in tears, asking the question, why did God allow this to happen to me? And I have to, in love, say, you went outside the boundaries. And that may be a natural consequence. It might be even God stepping into your life because he wants you back inside his boundaries in which you will be blessed. With all that said, for me, I don't necessarily struggle with God being sovereign, powerful, good, or holy. What I struggle with is really coming to the point that I want what he wants. I deeply believe what he allows in my life, even the difficult things, is for my best and for the good of the kingdom. But that doesn't mean I want to go through certain painful circumstances that accomplishes his will. Look at it this way. Jesus, on the night he was betrayed, said, God, take this cup from me. What did he not want to do? He didn't want to die on the cross. That was going to be brutal. It was going to be painful. But was it good? God used that terrible thing for all of our eternities. And that is often true for us. What is best for us, what is great for us, what accomplishes amazing things for us, often have to go through difficulty and trial. Like metal being refined, for it to become pure, it has to go through the fire. And for me, I guess that's what it comes down to. I want to be pure. I want to be holy. I want to do great things for God. I want my life to accomplish amazing things, but I want to do it without the difficulty. But it just doesn't work that way. So maybe it's just me. I find myself worrying. I truly believe God uses suffering and difficulty in the believer's life either to make me more like him or advance his kingdom, but that doesn't mean I want to go through pain and difficulty. And so I find myself with anxiety. The passage then says, number two, God knows your needs. Verse 26 through 32, I'm going to read the passage again because I think it does a good job of setting up where we're headed. It says, look at the birds of the air. They do not sow or reap or store up away in barns. And yet your heavenly Father feeds them. Are they not much more valuable than they? Who of you can, by worrying, can add 1 hour to your life? And why do you worry about clothes? See the lilies of the field? They don't labor or spin. Yet I tell you, they're not even Solomon in all his splendor was dressed like one of these. If that is how God clothes the grass of the field, which is here today and thrown into the fire tomorrow, will he not much more clothe you? Oh, you of little faith. So don't worry. What shall we eat? What shall we drink? What shall we wear? For your Father knows you need them. Now, the reason why this is so powerful is you have to understand the people that Jesus is talking to, these were real everyday concerns. Being fed, being clothed, and facing death. See, for you and I, for the most part, we don't think about where our next meal is coming from. As Dan talked about a couple weeks ago, if you're here, you have shoes on your feet, and you drove here in a car, you are in the top 1% of the world's wealthy. don't know if you've ever traveled around the world, done a missions trip to a third world country, but many people, millions upon millions of people in this world today are living on dirt floors without shoes and travel 2 to 5 miles to get water, much of which isn't even clean. The statistics tell us that if we have a collective earning in one unit family of $50,000 or more, you are in the top 1%. That means 99% of the people in this world have less than you do. And a lot of times we read scripture and we see it talking to the rich and we compare ourselves to our neighbor. That's not how God compares it. He compares you to the world. We are part of the wealthy. And the only reason I point that out is I want you to understand who Jesus is speaking to, what they were worried about, and how real it was. Food wasn't easily attainable. They couldn't just go to the local market. There was no refrigeration. They didn't often know where their next meal was coming from. Almost everybody, the average person this day, owned only one outer garment. And yet, if I went into some of your closets, I guarantee you I'd find shirts that you haven't worn in 10 years. And so I want you to put that in perspective in what he's challenging us with, what we really don't need to be worrying about. But then there's the powerful verse in 27, who of you by worrying can add one hour to your life? I don't know if you worry about death or not. Many people do. All of us at some point in time are going to face it. For me, honestly, I don't ever worry about death, dying. What I worry about is if I died right now, what would happen to my family? That's what concerns me. Financially, they would be fine because I have life insurance. And let me just take a sidestep. Every time I can say this, I say it. If you are the quote unquote bread earner in your family, please get life insurance. I'm not a salesman. I don't get any earnings on this. I don't get a percentage. All I can tell you as a pastor, I've walked into quite a few situations and a young family lost a bread earner, usually a husband, father, who did not have life insurance. And not only is that devastating for that family to lose a father and a husband, but now they don't even know how they're going to provide for the next day, the next week. And so when you step into those situations and there's providence, I'm telling you, it's so much easier for that family to walk through that tragedy when they know they're going to be taken care of. My family, I'm worth financially more dead than alive. So if I ever disappear, no, I'm just kidding. But it's you got to take care of your family in that way. But for me, that's not my concern. My concern is what would happen to their emotional and spiritual well-being. But as I was reading this last week, he said to me, Jesse, you have little faith. You preach about me. You tell others about my goodness, that in all circumstances and all difficulties, even death, I can be trusted because I'm sovereign, powerful, and good. So Jesse, will you trust me with what you value most in this life? Your wife and your kids. And that's where the rubber really hits the road for me. When I worry about what happens if I go, I'm acting as if I don't believe in the promises of God. So how do we battle this? He goes on in verse 33 to tell us. It's really pretty simple. I know it's churchy, but when we trust more, we worry less. He says, seek first his kingdom and his righteousness, and all these things will be given to you as well. This is a promise from Jesus himself. It's not from a saint. It's not from Mother Teresa. It's not from me. It's not from an apostle. It's from Jesus. Seek him, love him, go after him, be used by him in his kingdom, and you need not worry about the things in this life. And this is why this whole passage starts with therefore. Where are you investing your life? What are you living for? As Dan said last week, you can tell what you're living for with where you invest your time and your money. That's what you're living for, regardless if that's what you want to be living for or not. Because where you invest your most precious resources is what you're invested in. When we seek his kingdom through prayer, study of his word, seek to be used by him by using our gifts, talents, and abilities, desire to see people come to Christ, and then with the help of others and him, we seek obedience, we seek righteousness. What he's saying there is this: then you have no need to worry. In fact, you will find yourself worrying less and less and less. I don't have time to re-preach all of Philippians chapter 4. We took like 10 weeks this summer to do so. But right in the Philippians chapter 4, it says, and a peace of God which transcends all understanding will guard your hearts and minds. Now, first off, it cannot be human peace. It's not humanly manufactured by something that you do. It's God-given peace, no matter what's happening in your life. But the chapter tells us how to get it. All surrounding a peace that transcends all understanding, so we do not worry. We're to rejoice in the Lord, we're to pray, we're to live in obedience, and we're to put our minds on the things of God. And when we do, we worry less. Number four, if you're a note taker, he tells us that worrying is worthless. Verse 34, therefore do not worry about tomorrow, for tomorrow will worry about itself. Each day has enough trouble of its own. Amen? He starts off, if you notice in verse 34, he says, therefore. The point, again, is in light of the fact that he promises he will provide what you need. Therefore, don't worry about tomorrow. It won't help anyway. Take care of the responsibilities that God's asking you to take care of today. Live for him today and leave the results in his hands. Because especially spiritually, you cannot manufacture spiritual results. Now, does this mean we don't plan, we don't give vision, we don't invest financially into the future, or we don't have goals? Of course not. Scripture tells us to do those things. But number one, we prayerfully plan. We prayerfully set goals. We prayerfully invest. Secondly, we hold those things loosely because a lot of times God has plans that he gives us because we think he's getting us here, but he actually wants us over here, but he gets us halfway there and then he changes those plans for him. So we hold those plans loosely. And then thirdly, again, we leave the results up to God. Lastly, in the passage, what if we seek God and things don't get better in this life? Where's the hope? Again, it really is perspective. What do you value most? What is most important to you in the life? God will use everything you go through. Here's the promise. No matter what you go through, no matter how difficult it is, the promise as a follower of God, he will use it for your good and for the advancement of the kingdom of God. And in the end, no matter what happens, as a follower of Jesus Christ, you get eternity in heaven. I think sometimes we forget that. That's what this is all about. This is the pregame show to eternity in heaven. That no matter what we go through, we get that. Our 70, 80, sometimes 90 years here on earth can at times, when it's difficult, seem so long. But compared to what we will experience in heaven, it's absolutely minuscule. And so with this passage connected to last week, what he's teaching is if you invest in treasures that last for eternity, that's what you're living for. You will worry less and less and less. But if you really are trying to build up your own kingdom and hold on to the things of this life, you will experience a lot of worry and stress. Just remember this. There's only one thing that you can take to heaven with you. And that's people in your life. That's what we're to be living for. The gospel message of Jesus Christ. Seeing people come to him and grow in their faith. And secondly, the only thing that lasts forever, the only thing that will be remembered is what we do in the name of our Lord and Savior, Jesus Christ. That's what's remembered. Not our mistakes, not our failures, our life for him. Let me end with this. You know, over the last 30 years especially, I really have watched kind of this American Christianity develop, meaning there's like American values and then there's a biblical worldview, and some churches are kind of like mixing them together, and it creates this like American Christianity. And we're going to keep talking about this because I truly believe we need to have a biblical worldview, understand what that is, and then engage our culture with it. One of the things that's become American value that I see seeping into the church is the American value of safety. That's not a biblical value. Now, I'm not saying that we should be reckless, careless. I'm not saying we should jump out of an airplane without a parachute and say, God, save me. But what I am saying, when you look at Scripture, we're constantly supposed to be living for the gospel at sacrifice, and even at times at great risk. You know, when I was a young kid, I would idolize missionaries who would come home, and they were literally risking their lives for the gospel. And many times today, they're called fools, which is so sad that that's what that's come to. Because they're on the front lines, risking their lives for the gospel. And I think what we've forgotten is, you know how the gospel actually took hold in the Roman Empire? You know when it began to explode? You know what God used? Not only persecution, but he used two pandemics to explode the gospel. One was in the second century. The bigger one was in the third century. And it was so big that in Rome, 5,000 people a day were dying of this plague. Now, most people think today it was smallpox. We don't know for sure. 5,000 people a day. First, the Romans blamed the Christians. The reason why that was a problem was because Christians were dying of it too. Then what happened was, to protect themselves, the people of power, of means, of ability, they all got out of the cities. They fled. and took care of themselves and left those who couldn't leave, the poor, the average, in the cities who were dying. Guess what happened next? The Christians showed up to the cities. They came into Rome and started taking care of all that were left, the sick, the hurting, and the dying. And from a secular perspective, I read this in a history book, it said from a secular perspective, the reason why Christianity took hold in the Roman Empire was because they showed the pagans Christianity was worth dying for. And I guess the question I'm posing in light of worry is I'd love to sit down with one of those people as they felt the call of God to go into Rome and live out the gospel, literally risking their life, what kind of worry, stress, anxiety we're experiencing. Because I really do believe because they sought first his kingdom, they sought his righteousness, they sought his will, as they went in, God gifted them a peace that transcends all understanding. And I think that's what we're missing. Then we let go of the things of the world, live for the gospel, even at times at risk. He gifts us peace that pushes out worry. And so I guess what I'm asking you all to do, as well as myself, is take a step back and where in my life am I kind of holding on to things of this life? And where do I need to adjust and get back to the gospel mission again? That my life is about the gospel, not building up my little kingdom. Let's pray. God, thank you for who you are and what you're doing in my life. And Lord, I know that all of us here, and I want them to hear it out loud as I pray to you, that everyone struggles with worry on some level. I struggle with it. And so worry is not necessarily a quote unquote automatically an issue. It's not automatically a sin. But Lord, I think these are times that we can take a step back and just simply ask the question, what am I living for? Because when there's a lot of worry, when there's a lot of anxiety, God, you tell us in your passage that it's often because our heart is in the things of the world. But when we look at the life of Paul, when we look at the life of Jesus, when we look at the life of the apostles, they forsook the things of this world for the kingdom, and yet they had great courage, great peace, a little worry and anxiety, and I think that wasn't them, God. You gifted it to them when they made their life about the gospel. So Lord, help us all take a small step today, one small step about turning our life to be about the gospel, not about American values, about Jesus, not about building our own little kingdom. And as we take that step, Lord, whoever it is, as they take that step, I pray, Lord, that you would grant them a little more peace today, that they can see that it's connected. Living for the gospel and peace pushes out worry and anxiety. I pray this in the powerful name of Jesus Christ. And all God's people said,
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20: We are in part 5 of a series called Community on Mission, going through the book of 1 John line by line, and I've entitled today's message, Never Enough. Never Enough, which hopefully that will become clear why we've chosen that title as the time goes on. Now, I've shared with you before in a message a long time ago about a psychologist by the name of Barry Schwartz. And Barry Schwartz has a very sort of cynical view on the key to happiness. He's got a TED Talk that I checked this weekend, 11.6 million views. He's talked about this. I don't know if you've heard of it or if you remember me talking about it, but this is what Barry Schwartz says is the key to happiness: low expectations. Low expectations, which, like, doesn't that just make you want to go out and make the most of your life, right? Like, low expectations, right? But, like, on the one hand, I get what he's saying, right? Like, if you go to a movie and you're expecting it to be lousy and it was pretty good, you walk out like, all right, like, yeah, that was okay. But if you go to a movie expecting it to, like, change your life and how you think about the world and it was just kind of pretty good, you're like, well, that was a letdown, right? So, like, I get what he's saying on the one hand, but on the other hand, I believe God has created a good and beautiful world. So we don't need to live like a bunch of Eeyores all the time, sort of expecting things to be lousy. Like, I don't think that's what we're called to do. But here's what this guy, who is not a Christ follower, gets right. I don't think we need to have low expectations, but I do think we need to have appropriate expectations. And when it comes to our primary needs, when it comes to the things that are most important to us, we need to know where to look. We need to know where to find those things. We need to know what is it that is worthy of our ultimate affection and loyalty and what's not. We need to know what can be trusted to give our lives meaning and purpose and what is simply not up to that challenge. We need to be intentional and clear about what we value most, because if we don't define that for ourselves, others will define it for us. Or even our culture will define it for us. And I don't believe our culture is all bad by any means, but we cannot allow culture to dictate what is most important, where we find meaning, what makes life worth living. It is unable to do that for us appropriately. Today we only have 3 verses to look at, but they are incredibly important verses to the overall message of 1 John and to the overall message of the New Testament. And to set this passage in context a little bit, we need to briefly go back to something I said in part 1 of this series a while ago. I said that if we were to, at the end of the first message of this series, I looked around at all of you and I said, if we were to go around this room and have all of you rate, say on a scale of 1 to 10, rate the quality of your relationships, your relationship with God and your relationships to people that matter most to you, whatever that looks like in your world. And if I said, rate the quality of your relationships, and we gathered all that data, and then if I said to you, okay, rate your quality of life, however you define it, rate your quality of life, scale of 1 to 10, and we collected all that data, I said that what we would see is we would see a tremendous correlation, a tremendous connection between the quality of your relationships with God and with people that matter most to you and your quality of life. And my point in raising that was I said that I actually don't think we'd see a correlation between a lot of other things we chase after in our quality of life. Like, we could say, okay, let's figure out how much money does everybody make and we'll plot that out. And I don't think there'd be a big connection between income and quality of life, right? We can say, how prestigious is your title at work, or how prestigious are your degrees, and we plot all that out. And I don't think there'd be much of a connection. We say, hey, how successful, how good are your kids at sports? And there wouldn't be that much of a connection. In fact, for some of you, you'd say, actually, I was happier before we were traveling to Timbuktu for tournaments every weekend, right? And my point in bringing all that up was not to say that those things are bad. To the contrary, a lot of them are very, very good. They're wonderful gifts from God. But I said, if we are pursuing those things to the extent that we're sacrificing relationship with God and relationship to people that matter most to us, that is going to be a net negative for our quality of life. It's such a simple concept, but it's so important. We are made for relationship with God and with others. Why? Because we're relational beings made in the image of a relational God. And that's why so much of 1 John and so much of the New Testament talks about the importance of connection with God and connection with other people. 2 weeks ago, we talked about how it is God's love for us that is meant to motivate us to obedience towards him. That as we look to see God's great love for us, that is meant to inspire us to say, okay, God, yes, I believe that your way is best. And I want to follow you, not in begrudging submission, not out of some sort of, you know, moralism or religious duty, but I want to follow you because I believe that following you is what is best. And that is a beautiful life, a life close to you. And then we talked last week about how it is God's love for us that gives us the fuel to love one another. It's the fuel to love one another. That as we see, as we sort of take off the mask and come to realize that we are broken people who are loved deeply by God in our brokenness, that is what produces in us love for others, love for others. So here's what we're going to see in our passage today. Is we're going to see one negative command. John, under the inspiration of the Holy Spirit, he's going to give us this command. He's going to say, do not love the world. And we're going to get into what that means here in a second. But we need to be very clear about why that command exists in light of everything that I've just said. This command is not John saying, loving the world is bad and you need to be good, so don't love the world. This is not John saying, listen, I know you want the chocolate cake of the world, but broccoli is better for you, so take the broccoli. Right? This isn't moralism or legalism. This is John saying, if you love the world most, it is going to keep you from loving God and is going to keep you from loving others, the things that are so important to you and your quality of life. This is John saying, getting back to the appropriate expectations thing a minute ago, if you love the world most, you will seek ultimate fulfillment and significance in places that are simply unable to provide it. That is why this is so important. In fact, the fill in the blank on your bulletin, or if you're following along on the app, it is this. The world cannot give us what Jesus can. The world cannot give us what Jesus can. When John says don't love the world, he is telling us, don't seek in the world what you can only get from God. Don't seek in the world what you can only get from God. So we're going to read this whole passage. It's only 3 verses, and then we're going to come back through and take it bit by bit. John chapter 2, starting in verse 15. Do not love the world or the things in the world. If anyone loves the world, the love of the Father is not in him. For all that is in the world, the desires of the flesh and the desires of the eyes and the pride of life is not from the Father, but is from the world. And the world is passing away along with its desires. But whoever does the will of God abides forever. So the main point of the passage is right there in the beginning. Do not love the world. It's the only command in the passage. Everything else is basically commentary on that command or an incentive to obey it. But I would imagine you'll agree that is a somewhat ambiguous command. Do not love the world. What does that mean? First and foremost, we need to understand this is not primarily a condemnation of illicit pleasure. It is an invitation to deeper joy. This is not a condemnation of illicit pleasure. It is an invitation into deeper joy. Sin, we talked about this 2 weeks ago, sin is ultimately a matter of our affections. That you and I are led into sin, you and I are led into disobedience because we have come to believe, either consciously or subconsciously, that whatever it is we can get through our disobedience, whatever we can get through living in our own way, is better than obedience to Jesus and what that will lead to. That is not true, but you and I, all of us, in different ways, we tend to believe that, either consciously or subconsciously, and that's what leads us in to sin. So when the scriptures call us away from something, when we see negative commands in the Bible saying, don't do this, don't be involved in that, don't let your heart go this direction, what the scriptures are primarily telling us is not don't do this because it's bad, although in many cases it is bad and it'll mess us up. What the scriptures are doing is saying, don't do this because God has something better for you. Don't do this because God has something better for you. The command to not love the world is not first and foremost a condemnation of illicit pleasure. It is an invitation to deeper joy. And when we grasp that deeper joy, what it does is it exposes illicit pleasure for what it is, ultimately harmful and destructive. Don't hear me endorsing illicit pleasure here or saying it's not so bad. But rather, what we need to do is instead of saying, okay, these things are bad, instead we need to say, no, what God offers me is so, so good that helps me recognize that which would pull me away from him, I lose a taste for it. It is no longer appealing to me. Second, we need to be clear about what John is not referring to with the term world. He is not referring to the physical world, which is a gift from God to enjoy and steward. Genesis chapter 1, verse 31, it says, God saw everything that he made, and behold, it was good. Similarly, the psalmist writes in Psalm 24, the earth is the Lord's and the fullness thereof, the world and those who dwell in it. God calls the created world good. He doesn't call us to not love or to hate that which he calls good. The physical world is meant to declare the glory of God. It is meant to show us God's creativity. I don't know about you, but I'm an outdoor person. I love being outdoors. And over the summer, I had the chance with my family to spend a week in Montana, which was just amazing. Montana in the summer, awesome. Montana any other time of the year, no thanks. But summertime, it's amazing. And we stayed in this little place right on the Swan River, and a couple mornings on the trip, I would get my coffee and I would walk out and I would sit on this little deck overlooking the river. And just the tranquility of the early morning water and the deep green of the trees around me and the blue sky and the whole, I'm just going to go there in my mind here real quick. The whole thing. It was so amazing. And what did that do? It stirred up worship in me. God, thank you. You have made a good and beautiful world for us to enjoy. We don't worship creation by any means, but creation is good and beautiful. John is not referring to the physical world. Similarly, this is very clearly not a command to not love the people in the world. I probably do not need to spend a lot of time making that point. We are called to love others. God loves people. God so loved the world that he gave his one and only son. Clearly, John is not saying we ought not love the world. Neither is he saying that we ought not participate in the economic and social structures that make up human society. Christians need to be careful that we're not formed by the values of the economic and social structures in society. But in general, we are not called to isolationism, nor are we called to avoid engaging with art, culture, or society at large. Now, we could talk about entertainment in culture, and I think there is wisdom in using some discernment and thinking through what are we exposing ourselves to in terms of entertainment. But the command to not love the world is in no way a wholesale condemnation of secular movies, music, or television. You don't love the world just because you like watching movies that don't star Kirk Cameron, okay? Like that is allowed, all right? So the world in this case then is a reference to world systems that are opposed to the rule and reign of God. The world in this case is a reference to the world systems that would promote human self-sufficiency apart from God. It's that which would promote finding our identity, our vitality, and our purpose someplace other than in God. It is for this reason that Jesus' brother James writes in James chapter 4, he says, "Do you not know that friendship with the world is enmity towards God?" That actually when we are formed by the world in that way, that is pretty diametrically opposed to being formed by God. Or when Paul says in one of my favorite verses, Romans chapter 12, verse 2, he says, "Do not be conformed to this world." What's he saying? He says, do not let the influence of the world be what forms your character. Do not let the influence of the world be what forms your values. Instead, he goes on to say, be transformed by the renewing of your mind. Let God continue to work in you and form you into his image. John goes on to say, if anyone loves the world, the love of the Father is not in him. So when we speak of loving the world, we're speaking of attachment to world systems. Or if you can, maybe this metaphor will be helpful. We're talking about sort of throwing ourselves down on the proverbial potter's wheel of culture and letting culture be the thing that shapes us into its image. And that is an image that is always going to be different than the image of God. Jesus said in the Sermon on the Mount that no person can serve two masters. Either they will hate the one or love the other, or they'll be devoted to one and despise the other. And if you know the passage, he goes on to say, you cannot serve God and money, and that is certainly true. But you could also say the same thing about you cannot serve God and the world. We cannot at once say we are being formed into the image of God while at the same time saying, I want to be formed into the image of the world. It just doesn't work. Charles Spurgeon, arguably the greatest preacher who ever lived, wrote these words 150 years ago, and they could have just as easily have been written last week. He said, I believe that one reason why the Church of God at this present moment has so little influence over the world is because the world has so much influence over the church. And I believe that's true. And I believe that sadly there are many examples of ways in which the church in America has been infected with worldliness. And that has nothing to do with the superficial, with music styles or clothing or anything like that. For many of us, if we're honest, we've just come to believe that what the world offers us is better than what Jesus offers us. And that's just not true. For many of us, you think about the ways that we go about seeking power and influence. And so often we do that according to the world's methods. The way of Jesus is growing increasingly foreign to us. Sometimes I'll hear people just either in personal conversations or you hear different things in the media or things like that. Well, I'll hear someone say something to this effect. They'll say, well, if I really operated my business, like Jesus was truly number one in my life and faithfulness to him was most important. Like, do you realize what that would do to my profit margin? Or they say, do you realize what my shareholders would say? Right? Or in the political world, if I really ran my campaign or operated myself in a way that showed that Jesus was most important and I want to be obedient to him and everything, you realize I wouldn't get elected, right? Like, because nobody else plays by those rules. And I could give you so many different examples. You realize that if we really aligned our lives with Jesus, you realize how that would negatively affect, or so we think, a different area of our lives. Listen carefully to what I'm saying and I'm not saying here. I believe that for the most part, you and I, in whatever world you're in, whatever sphere of influence you have, whatever your career is, all this stuff, for most of us, most of the time, we do not have to choose between effectiveness in the world, whatever that looks like for you, and faithfulness to Jesus Christ. I believe that God has made a world in such a way that we can be faithful to Jesus and that Jesus working in us and through us will allow us to be successful in different things. Not in like a health and wealth kind of way, but just we can be effective in the world as we're being faithful to Jesus. But make no mistake about it, there are times when we do have to choose. There are times when we do have to choose. And this is probably not going to come as a huge shock to you given where you are at this present moment and what I do for a living. But when it comes to choosing effectiveness or faithfulness, I always encourage that you choose faithfulness, and I'll tell you why. I don't want to moralize it and say, well, if you're a good church person, you'll choose faithfulness, and if you're a bad worldly person, you'll choose effectiveness. I don't want to moralize it like that. I want you to choose faithfulness over effectiveness, and I'll tell you why. Because if you continue to choose effectiveness, and if you say effectiveness, being effective in the world, accomplishing different things, that is what is most important to me no matter what, effectiveness will only continue to take and take and take and take from you to the point where faithfulness becomes almost unrecognizable. But if you choose faithfulness, God keeps giving and giving and giving in the sense of, no, your identity is secure. No, I love you in spite of your shortcomings. No, whatever's going on, I'm with you. Now listen, I'm not saying that as Christ followers, we're called to ineffectiveness. In fact, some of you, one of your primary ministry to the world is you write great computer code, or you build beautiful houses, or you're an amazing and caring fourth grade teacher. I'm not by any means saying that we're called to mediocrity for Jesus to show that we don't love the world. But I'm saying there are times when we have to choose effectiveness or faithfulness, and the world cannot give us what Jesus can. If we value effectiveness above all else, it is only going to continue to take from us. That is the world influencing the church. That is the world influencing us, and it's simply never enough. It's simply never enough. And so as we talk about influence of the world, as we talk about the world having influence over us, like so many other vices and hindrances, it is much easier to spot a love for the world or an over-attachment to the world in other people than it is to see it in ourselves. And like so many vices and hindrances, it is so easy to focus on behavior. When worldliness is not about behavior, it is about motivation. It is a matter of the heart. See, holiness, or choosing faithfulness over effectiveness, holiness is not about controlling our behaviors. It is about God changing our hearts so that our desires and motivations change. A love for the world is more reflected in our motivation than in our specific behaviors. Because when the world is shaping us, when the world is primary in our lives, we will not be shaped in a way where we're motivated by love for God and love for others. And that necessarily knocks us off course. So the question is, we're talking about love for the world.

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1: Did you ever wonder how God feels about us? Is he irritated? Is he angry? Well, here's what Jesus said. God so loved the people of the world that he gave his only son, that whoever believes in Jesus will not perish, but instead have eternal life.
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2: Don't worry if when our mind gets a free moment, it's always going to the same place, right? That can be an indication that something has perhaps taken a little bit too much of our hearts. Now, am I suggesting you need to awkwardly insert the Lord into every conversation so as not to appear worldly? No, that's called being weird. Don't do that. But if there's no inclination to ever talk about the Lord or our thoughts just don't go there at all, that is an indication that there's something going on in our hearts. What do I think about or talk about excessively? Number two, when it comes to personal possessions, which can often be an indication, our approach to our possessions can tell us a lot about our hearts. When it comes to personal possessions, can I lend it out without freaking out? Can I lend it out without freaking out? Often an unwillingness to part with something or excessive anxiety about parting with something is a demonstration that it's got a little bit too much of our hearts. Now, am I saying you need to say yes to everybody that asks to borrow something all the time? No, if the guy with 4 speeding tickets asks to borrow your car, like there's some wisdom and some stewardship in saying, you know, no, actually, you can't because you drive too fast, right? But if we can't ever lend something out ever, or the thought of it breaking or being damaged produces excessive anxiety in us, what is that's a key that there's something going on in our hearts. Number three, where am I feeling dissatisfaction or envy? Where am I feeling dissatisfaction or envy? I don't think there's anything wrong with being consciously aware of what of like things you could do to help your life go a little bit better for you. Like, for example, I know that if I slept a little bit more and drank less than a gallon of coffee a day, that would probably be a positive life decision for me. I'm aware of it. I'm not doing anything about it, just so you know, but I'm aware of it, right? Like, I don't think there's anything wrong with being aware of like, well, you know, a little more maybe financial discipline or like better behaved children or whatever. Like, that would be a net positive in my world. But when that awareness becomes dissatisfaction or envy, here's what that means. That means we have come to believe that what we see in somebody else or what we see out in the world, that we've come to believe that that is the key to our wholeness. And it's simply not. It's simply not. Whatever we see in others, whatever we see out in the world, that is not what's going to make us whole. Jesus is what makes us whole. The person that thinks, the person that you think has it made is looking for what's next, right? And everyone is struggling. Everyone is struggling. And if you remember that, honestly, like that is the thought that has cured me of envy. It's just recognizing everybody's struggling with something, so I need to have empathy, not envy. Number four, where do I find myself craving attention? Where do I find myself craving attention? I will confess to you that I am a recovering attention hog. I lived way too much of my life really wanting people to notice me. And I'll just be honest, of all of my quirks, and believe me, they are many, that is probably the one that irritates me the most. Like, why? Why did I care so much for so long about people noticing different things? And if that's your world, if that's a struggle for you, here's the question. How much attention do you need before it's enough? How many? How many pats on the back? How many people need to tell you you're awesome before you're like, I'm good, I don't need to hear it anymore? How many? How many? Or how is your need for attention affecting your decision-making and your prioritization? How is your need for attention? What is that revealing about the state of your soul? Where do I find myself craving attention? Number five, what do I find myself imitating?
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0: The pain and suffering of our fallen world can only be remedied by the healing balm of the gospel of Jesus Christ. 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
6: This is Beverly Bradley from Family Ministries, and I would like to pray for you right now. Heavenly Father, I thank you for every person listening to this right now. I thank you for your love for them, for your devotion to them, Lord. And it is my prayer that they will see and know you in a new way, that anything they've ever heard about you that's true or right, that it will go deep into their hearts, and that you will protect them from anything they've ever heard or thought of you that's not true. Let them know how loved they are, how safe they are, Lord. And I pray right now that whatever area they need to be comforted or healed in, they will trust their hearts to you. Father, I thank you for your pursuing them like the wonderful shepherd that you are, coming after your lambs. We love you and rejoice in you. In Jesus' name I pray. Amen.
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0: Good afternoon and welcome to the Narrow Path radio broadcast. My name is Steve Gregg and we're live for an hour each weekday afternoon taking your calls. If you have questions about the Bible or Christianity, we welcome you to call in. We'll talk about them. If you disagree with the host, we welcome you to call in about that and we'll talk about that too. The number to call is 844-484-5737. Once again, that's 844-484-5737. The only announcement I want to make today is that in June, I'll be doing a speaking itinerary in Seattle area. The second week of June, essentially the whole second week of June. That's all you need to remember. But if you want to know the specific times and places that I'll be speaking during that week, go to our website, thenarrowpath.com. Look under the tab that says announcements. You'll find all the places, the times, and such, and you can certainly join us at any of those gatherings. That's, again, a few weeks from now, but just giving you a heads up. Second week of June, Seattle area. All right. Let's just otherwise just go to the phones and talk to Michael in Fort Washington, Maryland. Hi, Michael. Welcome.
1: Yes, how you doing, Steve? Nice to talk to you again. I just had a question because I'm going through the process. I just went through and just was reading Ezra, and I was wondering if it was if Ezra 6:21 was like a fulfillment of Isaiah 14:1. And the reason I say that because sometimes I engage with Hebrew Israelites, and I've asked the guy one time when we were kind of back and forth and, asked him what the gospel was. And he said, yeah, Isaiah 14:1-2. And I'm like, wow. So I was just trying to see if that was the fulfillment of Isaiah 14:1 and where does the Isaiah 14:2 with the whole, they would take them to be servants and those who captive had held you captive would be now your servants type of thing. I don't know. I was just
0: all right. First of all, what is the verse in Ezra 6?
1: It is, 6:21.
0: Okay. So that says, then the children of Israel who had returned from the captivity ate together with all who had separated themselves from the filth of the nations of the land in order to seek the Lord God of Israel. Okay. So they're wondering if that somehow fulfills Isaiah 14:1. For the Lord will have mercy on Jacob and will still choose Israel to settle them in their own land. The strangers will be joined with them, and they shall cling to the house of Jacob. I would say both are roughly about the same thing. Yeah, they're basically about the restoration of Israel from captivity. And Ezra lived at a time when the captivity in Babylon was over and where many of the exiles had returned and reestablished the city of Jerusalem and the temple and all of that. And so Ezra's describing those who had returned from captivity, celebrating because they had finished the temple. They had rebuilt the temple that Nebuchadnezzar had burned down, and they were celebrating that consecration of the temple. So, these were the people who had come back. Isaiah 14, among many other places in the Old Testament, does predict that God would bring them back. Now, you say you were talking to black Hebrew Israelites?
1: Yes, and
0: what were they saying?
1: They're really big on verse 2 in 14,
0: Says, then people will take them and bring them to their place, and the house of Israel will possess them for servants and maids. This is simply saying that instead of being the captives themselves, they will have been released and they will have servants and so forth that will come back with them from Babylon. That is to say, there will be a role reversal, whereas they had been the captives in Babylon. Now those who were not of Jewish race, some of them were servants of Israel now. So it's just saying that God's going to reverse the roles. So, but I don't see how this would fit the narrative of Black Hebrew Israelitism, because the Black Hebrew Israelites believe that the actual Hebrews are the African people, the Black African people, and Of course, there's a lot of things in the Bible about the Hebrews being enslaved, you know, particularly in Babylon, and earlier than that, in Egypt. And so sometimes the Black Hebrew Israelite movement will quote verses about slavery and say, well, you know, black people were enslaved, you know, so that must be us. It's a rather way to look at the Bible, not realizing that an incredibly large number of ethnic groups at different times have undergone captivity and slavery, and Israel included them. But to say the children of Abraham, Isaac, and Jacob would experience captivity does not connect them with, let's just say, black slavery in the 17th century or something like that. I'm not really sure how they would try to prove a point. Are they making a specific point from anything in these verses that make you think that there's some kind of support for their position?
1: No, I just kind of want to, you know, because what they're saying in verse 2 as far as the, you know, the house of Israel is going to possess them for service, of course, you know, they believe that all of the, you know, well, probably more specifically white folks and white people, now, you know, the Edomites or, you know, the people of, you know, that's who they say.
0: Well, I'm not sure. I'm not sure that I do know. Are they saying that the ones who will possess them are white people possessing black people? Is that what they're seeing in this verse?
1: No, they're saying that this is kind of the get back for that.
0: So white people will eventually be slaves of the black people.
1: They'll be the ones, right?
0: Gotcha.
1: Yeah.
0: Okay.
1: So that's what that's the verse they use for that. I know it's ridiculous, but it's just to be able to.
0: It certainly would be a regression back to a less moral time if one race was enslaved to another race. I mean, throughout history, up until the 19th century, slavery was practiced everywhere on the planet, from the earliest nations to the more modern nations. Slavery was just an institution of the economic world. It wasn't always one race against another, although, of course, famously, the slaves that were brought here to this country were largely brought over from Africa, so they were black. And black people were no doubt enslaved in other countries, too. But the point is, there were slaves from many different countries. In fact, the very word slave in the English language comes from the word Slav, because the Slavic peoples, who were not black, were famously enslaved by people a lot. The Barbary pirates enslaved a lot of Englishmen and other, you know, white Europeans by the hundreds of thousands. In fact, Thomas Jefferson, as president, waged war against the Barbary pirates because they were kidnapping and enslaving so many American citizens, and that we're not talking about the black people being enslaved here. So, I mean, there's so much slavery in history that it's too opportunistic for one group to say, well, we've been through slavery, so that must be us. No, that's, you know, it is true. Unfortunately, many of the black people have endured slavery at the hands of whites and, by the way, at the hands of other blacks, because, of course, the white slave traders bought them from black African people who had captured them and sold them in slavery. So, I mean, it wasn't, strictly speaking, black versus white. Although in America, since most people were white and virtually all the slaves were black, it seemed like primarily a racial issue. It was like everywhere else. It was an economic issue. But the point here is that if they say, but you see, Christianity is what caused slavery to be abolished in modern times. It was Christians in England and then in America that absolutely wouldn't tolerate slavery anymore on Christian principles. And now, you know, if they're thinking, I didn't know they think this, but if they think that someday in the future, you know, the African races who are the Hebrews, they think, are going to enslave the white people, then I guess they're thinking that Christianity's gains throughout history, which included, you know, a lot more civil rights and things than people ever had before Christianity came, including the abolition of slavery, that those gains are going to be lost, and that somehow, you know, we're going to go back to enslaving people. I mean, that still is happening in some countries, mostly in Africa and Muslim countries. Muslim Islam is not contrary to slavery. It's not against it. And there is still slavery practiced in black countries. You know, the only slavery that's practiced in, like, America is illegally slave trading girls, trafficking for sex. Most of those are not black, but some of them could be. So, I mean, just the whole idea of oversimplifying history and saying, well, slavery, that's, that who has been enslaved more than the blacks? Well, the Jews have, at least as much, if not more, and other groups have been too. So, these guys, whenever you've got a false doctrine that uses the Bible, they clearly are people who do not know or exploit people who do not know how to read the Bible or how to exegete passages. If you read through the Bible, you find out pretty quickly there's a narrative that goes all the way through, and there's one people in particular, the Jews, that it's primarily about, and there's not any evidence whatsoever that they were originated from Africa. They actually originated from Mesopotamia, according to the Bible. So, yeah, I mean, that whole movement is quite, I think, vacuous in terms of having a biblical support. I've talked to them before. Yeah, I'm just warning you, it's not a sane way of looking at the Bible.
1: No.
0: All right, Michael. Thanks for your call, bro. Let's see. Holly in Pine Grove, California. Welcome to the Narrow Path. Thanks for calling.
2: Hi, Steve. So my husband and I were watching a recent YouTube video of you debating with another gentleman. I can't remember his name. And then you had a moderator on the pre-trib.
0: Yes, that was probably the recent debate with Mondo Gonzalez, perhaps.
2: Yes, okay, with Mondo, uh-huh. Yes. And I've been listening to you for a few months now. This is my second call, and predominantly have gone to Calvary or non-denominational churches my entire walk with the Lord.
0: Uh-huh.
2: The issue, and I'm not quite sure how to manage it other than we all have our own free will, is my husband was extremely bothered by your points and your position, because he's like, so all of these Christians have been believing this way, and now it might be something else, and they're going to be very troubled. And I go, well, why would they be troubled? I said, it's not a salvational issue.
0: Right.
2: And it's just a way of interpreting the Word of God, and each person can look at the same passage and interpret it differently. But he was really bothered with it, and it didn't cause a rift between us, but I'm very open, and he was just very concerned. I'm looking for, I really don't even know how to pose that into a question.
0: Okay. Well, let me address that if I could. First of all, I don't want to say anything negative about your husband's expertise. I would just say it seems like his knowledge of church history and theological history may be, like most people's, fairly provincial. In other words, you get saved, you hear your teachers teach you a certain thing, you're surrounded by thousands of people who say the same thing, you hear the same thing on the radio, you read a bunch of popular books on the same thing, and they're all saying the same thing. You think, this must be what Christians have always believed, this must be mainstream Christianity, because it certainly is in my experience. Everyone around me believes it. And therefore, especially for someone who doesn't want to think very hard and make up their own mind or criticize something and see if it's true, like Bereans are supposed to do, it's unnerving to think, wait a minute, could all these people be wrong? In fact, I've had people actually say, I can't believe they're wrong, because how could that many people be wrong? Well, a whole lot of people have been wrong historically. If your husband may be aware of something called the Reformation. For 1,000 years before the Reformation, Roman Catholic theology was mainstream. And if you had been in Europe during that 1,000-year period, the only theology you would have ever heard would be Roman Catholic. Along comes Luther, and he's saying, wait a minute, that's not taught in the Bible. And he teaches, he basically undermines many of the Catholic doctrines. And I'm sure that it must have been traumatic for many people at that time who'd only known Catholicism, and all their priests were Catholic, and all the theologians they'd ever read were Catholic, and all their friends were Catholic, to suddenly be saying, well, no, you need to look at the Bible again, because actually the Catholic traditions often are not in line with what the Bible teaches. Now, I don't agree with Luther about everything, but I do agree with him that we need to correct our theology as soon as we find out that no matter how many people have believed or how popular it's been in certain circles, if it doesn't square with Scripture, well, we need to find out what does. That's always been my mindset, even when I was a dispensationalist myself in Calvary Chapel movement, and even as a teacher in that movement. But, you know, I just felt like, you know, when I began to question the pre-trib rapture, and that was a very long time ago, 50 years or more ago, then I, you know, it wasn't too unnerving to me. What was unnerving to me is that I had taught it so confidently and defended it so much. But if I began to see fault lines in it, I mean, it made me a little nervous, but I thought, well, if there's problems with what I teach, I'd better find them out before I teach it longer, you know, before I spend more years teaching wrong. You know, teachers will have the stricter judgment, the Bible says, and I realize that if I'm teaching something wrong, and God has allowed me to begin to suspect that from my study of the Bible that it is wrong, what I've been teaching, then I become a dishonest teacher. I'm suppressing the truth because I don't want to change. I don't want to think about it. I don't want to be unpopular. And that's when I become a teacher who really deserves a stricter judgment. You know, if I'm honestly unaware of other views and I've read the Bible and been taught the Bible, I see it a certain way, and I've never heard of anything else, and my mind just doesn't know how to think about it differently, and I teach it faithfully, I don't think God's going to hold that against me, even as a teacher. But if I begin to see fault lines and cracks in the foundations of what I've been teaching, and I just say, oh, I can't go there. I can't let myself go there. I mean, I've been too committed to this viewpoint too long. I can't look at it. Then I'm saying, I don't care about the truth so much. I like the status quo because it's treating me pretty well. You know, I've got a lot of popularity in this teaching. And, you know, I just don't really think the truth is worth embracing if it's going to cause so much of a problem with me and other people. Yeah, well, I mean, if Luther had thought that way, of course, you know, we'd all still be Catholics today. But the thing is, even among the Protestant movement, there's disagreement among them. And the dispensational Protestants, of course, dispensationalism is strictly within the Protestant movement. The dispensational view is a, what should we say? It's a provincial view. It has come up late in history. It has never commanded the loyalty of most Christians. It has, at this point in time, commanded the loyalty of probably the most vocal Christians, the loudest Christians, the ones who write the most books and have the most broadcasts. But it is not the case that the majority of Christians living today are necessarily dispensational, nor certainly throughout history. So when I begin to realize that, I think, okay, well, maybe I shouldn't be so afraid or offended at someone questioning it. Maybe I happen to have been converted into a minority view, which isn't the right one. I mean, imagine if you had been, the first influence you had from the Bible was the Jehovah's Witnesses coming to your door. And they taught the Bible, and they could quote a lot of Bible verses. They sounded persuasive. You start going to the Kingdom Hall, and after a few years, maybe several years, the only people you know who believe in Jesus are the Jehovah's Witnesses, because that's who you're with. You're surrounded by them, and you're being indoctrinated by them. And if someone begins to say, no, those doctrines are wrong, you know, I can see that they, at JW, begin to feel threatened by that because they've imbibed it so thoroughly. Now, it's hard for any of us to think that the church we're in would be in any way analogous to Mormons or Jehovah's Witnesses or any other group that dictates a narrow interpretation of things which has not been held by the church through most of history. But some teacher came up with it as a newly discovered truth. The funny thing here, an irony, I guess, is that John Nelson Darby came up with dispensationalism around 1830, which is the same time that Joseph Smith started Mormonism. And both of them felt they were rediscovering true apostolic teachings which had been lost since the time of the death of the apostles. They knew they weren't teaching historic Christianity. They knew that no one had taught it since the time of the apostles to their own time, but they believed nonetheless that they were rediscovering it. And everyone at their time in the church knew that. They knew that Joseph Smith was interesting introducing a novel idea of Mormonism. And everyone knew that Darby was doing that too. In fact, most evangelicals of Darby's time thought his view was liberal. Nowadays, it's the essence of fundamentalism is Darbyism, but in the perception. But, you know, in 1830, when Darby came up with it, the mainstream Christianity thought this is liberalism. This is not following the Bible. And yet, because it grew and became popular, again, if you were first converted into a Mormon church or Jehovah's Witness church, Catholic church, dispensational church, I mean, what the point is, whatever you were converted into is going to seem right. It says in the book of Proverbs, he that is first in his own cause seems right until his neighbor comes and examines him. We have to realize that there's no doctrine that we shouldn't re-examine from Scripture. We are 2,000 years removed from the time of Christ and the apostles, and a great number of human ideas and traditions have become available. And, you know, the ones that seem right to us are usually the first ones we heard when we became Christians. But it's a helpful thing if a neighbor comes and cross-examines. At least for me it is. I'd be very happy. Now, to tell you the truth, I cross-examined myself and studied my own way out of dispensationalism before I even knew that it was, a relatively modern theory. I just rejected it on biblical grounds before I knew very much about its history. But, if a person reads a book or something that introduces them to a new idea, they don't have to believe the new idea, but they certainly should say, if there's any scripture being quoted here that doesn't look like it's being twisted, then maybe I should consider it as a legitimate challenge to what I've been thinking. And, I've never been afraid to challenge my thinking. Which is why I've changed my view on many things. But at least now I've come to a place which dispensationalists I don't think can possibly be at, which is I don't have to worry about anyone challenging me about any point of Scripture, because what I have come to has gone through all those challenges. I was a dispensationalist. I was, in some of these camps that I now critique. And I know the case for them. I defended them. And the reason I don't believe now is because I studied it out. And what I arrived at, I didn't just pick up somebody else's viewpoint somewhere. Piece by piece, I developed my own alternative understanding of it, which happened, fortunately, fall into the majority viewpoint of Christianity over the history. I didn't know that at the time. But in doing so, I realized that, that's going to cause some waves. And I don't like to cause waves. I'm not a controversialist. And it's almost ironic that this is controversial, because Darbyism, dispensationalism, when it first appeared, was the controversial thing. It's the thing that introduced new ideas to Christianity that hadn't been there for 1,800 years. And, but now it's spread. And so has Mormonism. So has Jehovah's Witnessism. And I'm not saying that dispensationalism is exactly on the same plane with those, but what it's like is if that's the view that you first heard and you've spent your whole spiritual life learning in that environment by people who reinforce it, well, there's a very good chance there's something out there that you haven't heard that maybe you should take a look at, because much as we may be devoted to our teachers, and we do come to love our teachers and our pastors, I can love my pastor. Chuck Smith was my pastor. I got thoroughly indoctrinated with dispensationalism by Chuck Smith, and I love him. I've given up dispensationalism. It took a lot of study and gradual, but I still love Chuck Smith. You don't have to stop loving your pastor just because you say, okay, I think he's seen this wrong. And you don't have to stop loving me if you think I'm seeing things wrong. You should love all the brethren, love everybody. There is a fear that some people have of change, and we need to overcome that fear. So other people become excited about change, maybe too excited. Right now we're living at a time. See, I gave up dispensationalism about 50-something years ago. But there's people giving up right now who are so excited about their swinging way over into anti-Semitism and anti-Zionism and anti, you know, stuff, because that's in on podcasts and stuff now. And I think, okay, come on, you're getting a little too enthusiastic about this. The truth is, dispensationalism gave Israel an exalted position that the Bible in the New Testament does not support. But once you stop, you know, thinking like a dispensationalist, it doesn't mean you have to hate it or hate the Jews or be against the Jews. I'm not. I'm not against Israel or the Jews. But some people just get excited by a new way to think about things. I'm just a little more sober than that. I just want to believe what the Bible says. I don't want to go wild with anything except my loyalty to Jesus. Anyway, I hope your husband can think clearly, but I mean, you don't have to. He doesn't have to change his views. If it makes him uncomfortable to hear my arguments, then he doesn't have to listen to them. If he does listen to them, rather than reject them, he might want to consider them and look at the Bible and see if I'm right or not. But I don't care. I mean, it doesn't. I'm not trying to convince anybody. Listen, I need to take a break. I appreciate your calls. We have another half hour coming, so don't act like we're gone. We're not gone. We have to take a break. This is the Narrow Path radio broadcast. My name is Steve Gregg, and our website is thenarrowpath.com. Going to take about a 30-second break, and I'll be right back.
3: 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Our desire is to get as many callers on the air during the short program, so please be considerate to others.

0: Welcome back to the Narrow Path radio broadcast. My name is Steve Gregg, and we're live for another half hour. Our lines are full, so I won't give up the phone number at the moment. But we are on Monday through Friday for an hour, and with open phone lines, you can call in with questions about the Bible or to disagree. Our last caller, we're gonna move along and take some more callers, but the last caller was addressing when we came to the break. Her husband was made uncomfortable by hearing challenges to the theological system, which she and he had heard all their Christian lives, which is dispensationalism. And so we're talking about that. But I just want to say, if she's still listening, there are a lot of lectures at my website that deal with that. And boy, we do use the scriptures. We go deep into the scriptures. But there's also a podcast or a YouTube that you might find interesting where I address some points made by Jack Hibbs. Jack Hibbs is a Calvary Chapel pastor who posts a lot online and on the radio. And if you look up on YouTube, Steve Gregg, Jack Hibbs, put those two names together, you'll see that I give a point-by-point response to a video that he posted that is on these subjects. And I think my response to the subject, my explanation of things, might be something your husband would benefit from hearing. So if you just look up on YouTube, Steve Gregg and Jack Hibbs, you'll find that video. All right, let's go to another caller. And right now our next caller is Jim from Palmer, Texas. Jim, welcome to the Narrow Path. Thanks for calling.
1: Hi, Steve. How you doing? It's a pleasure to talk to you, as always. my question that you would like you to address is, I wrote down this even before the program started, and it had to do with dispensationalists. And the claim that the Jews, they claim that the Jews are going to rebuild the temple and resume the animal sacrifices, and they're sending them money, and the dispensationalists are okay with that. And the high priest goes into the temple once a year, and he has to be, a high priest has to be a descendant from Aaron, right?
0: Yes, all the priests.
1: Where are they going to get the DNA of Aaron? Do they really take the time to think this out?
0: Well, some of the questions are hard to answer. It is true, dispensationalists do anticipate that in the future, the Jews will build a temple, which will, in fact, be the third temple. The first temple was built by Solomon, 3,000 years ago. And then a second temple was built after Nebuchadnezzar destroyed the temple in 586 B.C. It was rebuilt in 620 B.C. I'm sorry, not 620, 520 B.C. And that was a second temple. That was destroyed in 70 A.D., and now there's been no temple for the past 2,000 years in Israel. And I don't think there's going to be another one, but some people think there will. There's this idea that the third temple will be built. And this is based on, one kind of interpretation of a couple of passages in Scripture. You've got Ezekiel 40 through 47 describes a temple. To suggest this is a third temple is to add to the text what's not there. In my opinion, it's a reference to second temple. But then you have Zechariah 14 mentions a temple and sacrifices, and some think that's referring to a third temple or a millennial temple. Anyway, there's not much there, hardly anything there. And in my opinion, the verses they use are very poorly interpreted in terms of the context. And I just don't see anything in the Bible that says there'll be a third temple. The only thing in the New Testament, some people think they find, is 2 Thessalonians 2, where the man of sin sets himself in the temple of God, Paul says. But Paul never uses the term temple of God to refer to the Jewish temple. He does twice. The only other two times he uses that expression, temple of God, is in 1 Corinthians 3:16 and 2 Corinthians 6:16. He says to the church, do you not know that you are the temple of God? So the only use of the term temple of God that we know of from Paul in his writings is to refer to the church. So when he says the man of sin will sit in the temple of God, there's no evidence whatsoever that to point us in the direction of seeing this as a Jewish temple. Almost certainly Paul is using that term the way he always uses it, and that is to mean the church. So I don't think there's a case for a third temple. Now, do the Jews want to build a third temple? Some of them do, a very small number. My Messianic Jewish opponent in debate a few months ago, Michael Brown, has pointed out that it's a very small interest in Israel today. There's very, very few Jews who are interested in rebuilding the temple. But there are some. And, of course, the dispensationalists who think there will be a third temple, they would they'd say, yeah, these guys will eventually prevail. Now, what happens when you build a temple? You offer animal sacrifices. There's no other use for the temple. You don't need a temple unless you're going to offer sacrifices. The place of the temple is where the altar is, and the animals that are sacrificed by the priests. So you need animal sacrifices to be restored if there's going to be a new temple. You need Levites or Aaronic priests, as you point out. You're wondering, is there some kind of way to trace the DNA of somebody to know if they're descended from Aaron or not? I have to say, I just don't know enough about DNA results to know. I've heard that there might be. I do know this, that there are some Jewish names still very common in modern times, like the name Cohen, which mean priest. Cohen is the Hebrew word for priest, and it's generally assumed, probably correctly, that somebody whose last name is Cohen is descended from a priestly line. Although it doesn't mean that that it's been a pure priestly line. We have, a last name can be passed down, through a father, even if there's a great deal of racial mixing among the mothers. So it's just really, I don't know. There may be in some way, I mean, maybe by testing the DNA of all the people named Cohen and seeing what the common elements are. They say, okay, that's the priestly element. Maybe they can find that. I do not know how they do DNA. It's way over my head. So, you're challenging the dispensation, saying, hey, you guys are going to need a son of Aaron to be the priest and the high priest. And, is there really a way to find out who is descended from Aaron? Their answer probably would be, yes, there is a way. I, sitting here doing this radio program now, I have no idea what that way is. But there may be DNA ways to do that. The main thing is, you mentioned that many churches are financially assisting those who want to build the temple. It's called the Temple Institute in Israel. It's a Jewish organization that wants to build the temple again. And many dispensational churches are sending big bucks, donating them to this Temple Institute to build the temple. And you said, are these Christians just ignorant or what? I would have to say yes. I mean, they must think if they're sending Christian dollars to build a Jewish temple, it's just as sensible as sending Christian dollars to build a Buddhist shrine or a Muslim, place, mosque or something. Because, frankly, Judaism, and that's what the temple belongs to, Judaism, is an anti-Christian religion. In fact, the only need for a temple would be if they reject Christ's sacrifice. Christ brought an end to all legitimate animal sacrifices. If the Jews restore those, it's because they reject Christ. In fact, it's an act of rejecting him. It's not just that, they happen to do it and they also happen to reject Christ. No, establishing animal sacrifices, and that's the only purpose for the temple, is simply an act of rejecting Christ. And I'm not sure why Christians would have an interest in sending money, which is no doubt donated by Christians to the church and or to these organizations, and therefore it's Christian money that should be used for spreading the Christian gospel. I don't know why they'd want to build buildings that support anti-Christian religions. But, thinking clearly does not appear to be a commonplace behavior among Christians or non-Christians today, I have to say. Thank you for your question. Let's talk to Holly from Pine Grove, California. Welcome. Hi, Holly.
2: Oh, hello?
0: Yeah, hi.
2: Hi. Oh, actually, you already
0: answered
2: my question.
0: Okay, I'm sorry.
2: Yes,
0: you were still hanging on the line, so I thought maybe you had another one.
2: Oh, I'm sorry. Well, yes, if I have time, perfect.
0: We don't have a lot of time, but go ahead. Go ahead, sure. Uh-huh.
2: Okay, well, I just wanted to make a comment. I've gone to, like I said earlier, lots of different Calvary chapels and non-denominational churches throughout the years. I'm almost 60. And one of the things that I was baptized as an infant, 6 months old. I was also baptized as a public confession of my faith in Christ on my own behest. And then I also went many, many years later to a Church of Christ in Seattle who said,
0: oh, and they made you baptized in their church. Yeah, right.
2: Yes, they made me be baptized for the remission of my sins. So I guess just off the hand, one of my comments, my thing is, I should hopefully be pretty well covered.
0: One would hope so. Well, yeah, when you're baptized as an infant, many people, when they are baptized as infants, they grow up and they find Christ and they realize that they didn't know anything about Jesus when they were an infant. And therefore, what happened to them wasn't their doing. Being baptized as an infant is your parents' choice, not yours. And therefore, it doesn't reflect anything about where you stand. It doesn't say that you have faith in Christ. It doesn't say that you have any commitment to God. It doesn't say that you have any say in the matter at all. And that's why, of course, the Bible never has any examples or teachings about people being baptized as infants. In the Bible, the people that we see being baptized, as near as we can tell, they were all believers first. So when you get older and you were baptized as an infant, sometimes people have come to realize, well, that baptism I had as an infant wasn't really biblical baptism at all. It doesn't have any connection or visible similarity to biblical baptism. So now that I'm a Christian, I should be baptized, which you did. And then you went to a Church of Christ. And I like Church of Christ people very much. I actually agree with much of their doctrines. Their views on baptism, though, are somewhat different than mine. First of all, they don't believe that you can go to heaven at all unless you're baptized. I believe we're supposed to all be baptized, and every Christian who's obedient will do so if they can. Sometimes they can't. There are situations which make it impossible. Someone gets converted just before, while they're sitting on the electric chair ready for them to turn on the juice. That person's not going to get baptized before he dies, but I believe he can still repent and be saved just like the thief on the cross. But the point here is, Church of Christ also typically would say, you don't only have to be baptized, you have to be baptized by them. You have to be baptized in their group. Now, this I totally disagree with. You're not baptized into one denomination. You're baptized into Christ himself. And it's true that the Church of Christ kind of sees themselves as, they call themselves, the Church of Christ, meaning it raises questions whether any of the other churches are churches of Christ, whether they're of Christ. But, the Church of Christ is just one congregation in town that might have many congregations with other labels on them. The real question is whether you're baptized into Christ. And, when you got saved, when you were baptized as a public confession of your faith, as you said, that was your baptism. You were baptized. If you're sincere, that's all that's required. The Bible doesn't say if you locate a congregation of the Church of Christ, be baptized by them. Now, Church of Christ people are some of the, sometimes some of the finest people I've known, and I've loved them, and I also agree with much of their theology, more than some of the other denominations. But on that one point, I understand their thinking, and I can see how you might be confused about that. But you don't have to be baptized more than once as an adult or as a believer. So you say you feel you're pretty covered. I guess so. I guess you're more than covered.
2: Yes.
0: More than once.
2: The other thing was I did hear your recommendation for your video. I had actually started watching that with Jack Hibbs, and funny enough, my husband and I actually do watch Jack Hibbs live on Sundays. So it's and again, I'm pulling away from the dispensationalism because I'm seeing that that's not what Scripture says, but yet my husband is still very much there. And so it shouldn't cause an issue between us because it's not salvational.
0: Right.
2: But it is a little sticky.
0: Yeah. I will say this. Of course it's not salvational. The Bible nowhere makes it a condition for salvation that you have a correct view of the end times or a correct view of Israel or a correct view of the rapture or the correct view of the millennium. Those things are totally unrelated to salvation. Salvation is through following Jesus. And yes. By the way, Jesus didn't talk about those things very often, but what he did talk about was how to follow him, how to be a follower, how to obey him. And that's what makes a person a Christian. Now, among those who follow Christ, there's many different opinions they hold on eschatology, and that's okay. They don't ever we don't have to know what's right about that, although I love to find out. But the truth is, I've heard Jack Hibbs say, even on that one video that I've referred to, that if you don't have the right view of this, it might be a salvation issue for you. And which is, to my mind, I don't hear many dispensationalists say that, but he's considerably more vociferous in it than many, because he does talk about how if you don't believe what he's saying about these things, you might not believe the Bible at all. In fact, he has said, especially after October 7th, he said, if things don't go the way his eschatology says they would, then the Bible's not true. He actually said that. I have it on tape. You can actually go to his website. Yeah. He said, if my understanding of Israel in this situation isn't, if it doesn't work out, he said, then the Bible's not true, and you have no basis for believing you're saved. He said that more than once from his pulpit. And I've heard it on tape. I have friends who go to his church, too, and they've told me he said it more often than I've heard it. So anyway, just so you know, I mean, Jack Hibbs, I assume he's a sincere man. He is definitely a dispensationalist, like all Calvary Chapel pastors, but not all Calvary Chapel pastors, and certainly not all dispensationalists, would take the position that he takes about that. They'd be more like you. You know, it's not a salvation issue. Hey, thanks for your call. Need to take another call here. Let's talk to Rhema in Detroit, Michigan. Rhema, welcome.
3: Hi. Today's question is John 8:51, mm-hmm. and the scripture reads, if you obey me, you will not die. So we know Christians die. So I just wanted to hear your view. What is it? Is that figurative? What does that mean, really? If you obey me, you will not die. When we know Christians die. Obviously, it's not literally. So.
0: Sure. Sure. Okay, so let me read it, because your voice is a little muffled on the air, but I heard it, so let me just, for the sake of the listeners. You're referring to John 8:51, where Jesus said, most assuredly, I say to you, if anyone keeps my word, he will never see death. And you're saying, well, but Christians do die. And you know what? The response of the Jews when he said that was exactly like yours. They said, although they were a little more nasty than you are, they said, now we know you have a demon. Abraham is dead, and the prophets, and you say, if anyone keeps my word, he shall never taste death. Are you greater than our father Abraham, who's dead, and the prophets who are dead? Who do you make yourself out to be? What they're saying is, what you're saying doesn't make sense at all. You're saying people who believe in you will not die. And yet people do die. People who are on good terms with God do die. Abram did. You know, the prophets did. And, you know, of course, what they were understanding him to mean is physical death. Of course, even Jesus himself died physical death. Even the apostles died physical death. In fact, it was a condition of following him that they had to be prepared to die if necessary. Whoever seeks to save his life will lose it. Whoever loses his life for my sake shall find it, is referring to losing your physical life. And so, I mean, dying faithful to God is like baked in to the whole idea of following Christ. And so clearly Jesus wasn't saying that he or his disciples or who listened to him would never physically die. That was a misunderstanding his hearers had, which sounds like maybe you're struggling with that same misunderstanding. What he's saying is they will have everlasting life. And to say they'll never die, I believe it means that particular everlasting life that is in them, spiritual life, will never have an end. A little earlier in John 5:24, Jesus said, most assuredly, I say to you, he who hears my word and believes in me, in him who sent me, has everlasting life and shall not come into judgment, but has passed from death unto life. So he's saying, if you believe in me and follow, you know, my Father that I'm talking about, then you have, not will have, you have everlasting life. And in verse, in chapter 6, of John, verse 54, it says, whoever eats my flesh and drinks my blood has eternal life. Now, has it, present tense. And I will raise him up at the last day. Now, of course, when he raises our bodies up on the last day, that's not talking about spiritual life, but our physical resurrection. And in the physical resurrection, we will have bodies that won't die anymore. But when he says, whoever believes in my words will not die, he means that they receive a life at this present time, eternal life, which has no end. It even through physical death, it continues. Remember, he said in John 11, I am the resurrection and the life. He that believes in me, though he were dead, yet will he live. And whoever lives and believes in me will never die. Same promise. So he's saying, there's a party that comes to life when you become my follower, and that life will never die. Your physical body will die, but even that will be raised again someday, and then that will never die too. So at least that's his theology. Now, I won't pretend that he made that all clear in the one statement in John chapter 8. Jesus often said things when he's dialoguing with his enemies that puzzled them, and he didn't make too much of an effort to make it clear, because he didn't cast his pearls before swine, and these were Jews who were rejecting him and criticizing him and so forth. And so he often said things enigmatically in a way that puzzled them, and he almost, just was okay with it. They'll be puzzled. That's what they deserve. But we aren't, because we have the whole of his teaching. So he's clearly his teaching about our spiritual rebirth, that life we receive then will never, never end, never die. So that's how I understand that. Joshua in Houston, Texas, welcome to The Narrow Path. Thanks for calling.
4: Yes, I was wondering if you can comment on street evangelism and street preaching, and maybe give us some counsel on how to do it.
0: All right. Well, I'll tell you what. In the Jesus Revolution, the Jesus Movement back in the 70s, a lot of people did a lot of street preaching. You'll still see it since then, but it's not as common. But a lot of the young Jesus people, the hippies who got saved, wanted to tell all their friends and everyone else about Jesus, and they'd go out to the beach. I mean, I think the Calvary Chapel grew initially partly because Lonnie Frisbee, who was a hippie preacher, went out on the beaches and just preached on the beaches, open air or on the pier, I remember, in Newport Beach and so forth. And I had friends who went out and preached on streets. And in that time, street preaching just struck me as the greatest thing. You know, I was not good at it. I wanted to evangelize. I did evangelize one-on-one, but I felt awkward getting up, on a street corner and beginning to shout at people who didn't show any interest. But I thought, well, this is how Jesus did it. This is how we're supposed to do it. And I had a friend who ran a street preaching ministry down in the Deep South. And I once got a letter on his letterhead, a fundraiser or whatever. And his letterhead had the words on it, Jesus was a street preacher. And I remember thinking at the time, was he? Was Jesus a street preacher? It does say about him, Isaiah 42, which is quoted in Matthew 12, he shall not cry out, he will not raise up his voice in the streets. A bruised reed he shall not break, a smoking flax he will not quench. And it's interesting, but he won't raise up his voice in the streets.

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1: The Bible says Jesus will save to the uttermost all those who come to him with a heart of faith. It doesn't matter how far we've fallen, for Jesus will save us from the guttermost to the uttermost.
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2: Standing on the street corner in San Francisco and shouting out to people who go by, in many cases was simply annoying them. They weren't curious, they weren't interested, and the words were probably lost on them, and in some cases might have alienated them, made them think Christians are kind of rude people. Now, the people who were preaching, they knew they were being ignored by the majority of the people, but they felt that kind of felt good. I mean, kind of like, well, Jesus said, you know, if they reject you, that's, you know, you got a crown for that, you know. If you're persecuted, great is your reward in heaven. But being persecuted for obeying Jesus is one thing. For being persecuted because you're just being kind of obnoxious and insensitive isn't the same thing. And so I'm not against public speaking preaching. But I would say if we wanted to have something like open-air preaching that was that resembled what Jesus did, or even the apostles, because we find the same thing among them, it's important to probably find a crowd or make a crowd interested some way. I mean, Jesus would do miracles, so would the apostles. Crowds would gather to see what had happened because of a big stir, and while they were there, they'd say, hey, this is what this is about, and the gospel would be preached. In other words, they were preaching to people who were curious, people who wanted to know what's going on here. Now, if we can find ways to make people curious or gather a crowd or get them interested and then preach them, that'd be very parallel to what Jesus and the apostles did. So, I mean, that's what I think. Now, I think since many of us can't just go out and raise the dead or cure a blind person by touching them like Jesus did, some people do street drama. I've known street mimes that go out there and gather a crowd who are curious to know what he's doing there. Or even street musicians. You know, if you do music on the street, and it's not obnoxious and intrusive, but people want to stop and hear what you have to say, that's a time. You know, you've got their attention. They're giving you their attention on purpose, and you can say, okay, here's what I have to say to you. Now, I'm not saying you can never go somewhere where there's a crowd and just kind of start shouting. I can't say that won't ever work. I'm just saying that's not the parallel to the way open-air preaching was done by Jesus and the apostles. See, generally got their attention and their interest first, and then he let them have it. There may be other ways to do it that are good, but that's, you know, what I observe. 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
5: I'm Executive Pastor Mark Shetler from River City Christian in Sacramento. And God, today, I just want to pray for the city around us. Lord, there are so many people that need to know you. We ask, Lord God, that you would raise us up to be faithful witnesses for you. Lord, that we would love people in the name of Jesus, that we would serve them. Lord God, that we would be united together as the body of Christ, that we might share your good news with people who so desperately need to hear it. God, would you please be with those that are in need around us? And God, would you help us to be obedient to the call that you have placed on our lives? Lord, to serve in a way that brings you glory and honor, that is a blessing to the people that are around us. Lord Jesus, we love you. We thank you that you are the God of this city, that you are the God who cares for us. Would you bless us and draw us close to you? In Jesus' name.
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9: Welcome to Seculo. We've got a fascinating one here today, folks, because over on MS Now, which many of you probably didn't see this, and I understand you're not watching daily the Katie Turr show over on MS Now, but they were talking about this event that happened over the weekend that a lot of people saw, the Rededicate 250 event. There was a lot of different speakers from both in government and with and outside of government. But Speaker of the House, Mike Johnson, made a reference to the Declaration of Independence. And it was so shocking to the host of MS Now, Katie Turr, that she had to ask her panel about it. And I want you to hear this directly, folks. This is in 2026, in the year of the 250th birthday of our country. This is where we're at. Let's go ahead and play bite two.
11: What about this passage from Mike Johnson declaring that our rights do not derive from government? They come from you, our creator and heavenly father. Is this him putting God over the Declaration of Independence? McKay?
12: Well, you know, I actually think that that idea is not wholly uncommon. I mean, the idea that we have certain inalienable rights that come from God can be read in a fairly benign way.
9: So right there, first of all, the framing of her question, is this him, the Speaker of the House, putting God over the Declaration of Independence? And then even the response, trying to weasel around this and say that, I mean, I think it can be read in a fairly benign way, because here's what the Speaker of the House was referencing in the Declaration of Independence. The most famous line of the Declaration of Independence: we hold these truths to be self-evident, that all men are created equal, that they are endowed by their creator with certain unalienable rights. Among these are life, liberty, and the pursuit of happiness. That to secure these rights, governments are instituted among men, deriving their just powers from the consent of the governed. It is very clear what the Declaration of Independence says and what the purpose of it was. It wasn't to read in a fairly benign way. It was to push back against the entire concept that the only rights you had came from a king. That is what the Declaration of Independence, declaring the independence from the King of England. He didn't give them their rights. They come from God and God alone. And the government is established to protect them here on earth. We are in a scary time, folks, that it's shocking when you hear her. It's like she'd never heard that line from the Declaration of Independence. Is it him putting God over the Declaration of Independence? No, Speaker Johnson didn't have to do that. The Declaration of Independence itself puts God over the Declaration of Independence. I want to hear from you. Did you hear this before? I just played it for you. What are your thoughts? We've got a lot to dive in with this topic. Call me at 1-800-684-3110. Was this just a slip up trying to make a soundbite? Or is this the actual ideology of the left now? I want to hear from you. 1-800-684-3110. But I think this goes to show, folks, this is why you need the ACLJ. It's why we do this broadcast. It's not just the legal work. It's also the educational side, the explanation through the broadcast. But we're needed. When you hear things like this and you understand the divide in ideology, it's pretty stark. We'll be right back.
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9: Welcome back to Seculo. This is a head scratcher, folks. I keep hearing this bite. It was in the break. If you were with us on YouTube or Rumble or Salem News Channel, you saw a video of some of the commentary around this. But every time I hear this from Katie Turr on MS Now, it gets more egregious to hear. And just even the tone of it. I'm going to play it again for you if you're just joining us. This is about this discussion that came about with the Rededicate 250 event that happened over the weekend. There is obviously a lot of hot takes about that from people on social media and clipped out certain moments. And can you believe this person said this and whatnot? But this one has got to be the most shocking hot take that I've heard. This comes from Katie Turr on MS Now. And she's talking to McKay Coppins, who's a journalist that's been around for a while. He's followed and covered Trump really since the beginning of the Trump run for president. And this is just their discussion, because it's referencing Mike Johnson, the Speaker of the House, talking at this event and pointing out a pretty just obvious, normal statement that, you know, our founders 250 years ago, they declared the independence, and they said that our rights don't come from the government. They come from God. This is not this novel theory that Mike Johnson came up with. He didn't create this. He didn't all of a sudden one day say, you know, what if it's not really the government? It's God. This is the foundation of the United States. And here's the discussion that we see on MS Now. And then I've also had a follow-up from it. Let's go ahead and play bite two.
11: What about this passage from Mike Johnson declaring that our rights do not derive from government? They come from you, our Creator and Heavenly Father. Is this him putting God over the Declaration of Independence? McKay?
12: Well, you know, I actually think that idea is not wholly uncommon. I mean, the idea that we have certain inalienable rights that come from God can be read in a fairly benign way.
9: So even there, McKay Coppins is trying to spin the question and say, you know, I actually think that idea is not wholly uncommon. It shouldn't be. It should be the most common idea in America. Even if you have political policy differences, the foundational document, what said, we're done with you, England. We are our own nation now. The Declaration of Independence. The unanimous declaration of 13 United States of America. We hold these truths to be self-evident, that all men are created equal, that they are endowed by their Creator with certain unalienable rights. Among these are life, liberty, and the pursuit of happiness. And it goes on. And I mean, that's paragraph two, the most famous line of the Declaration of Independence. But she goes on, because you may think, okay, maybe she just didn't have civics class. We hear that a lot. You know, we really need to bring back civics in the United States. People aren't learning what they need to learn about our great country anymore. Maybe she just forgot. And it was shocking to hear these words from the Speaker of the House. But no, she goes on even after her panelist said it's not uncommon. I think you can read it in a benign way. I don't want to read that in a benign way. I want to read that in the most literal way. But let's move on and hear how she followed up after he said you read it in a benign way. This is Bite 4.
11: Well, in the context of this rally and with Mike Johnson and the movement and the move toward Christian nationalism being more embedded in this culture, it's not as benign when you put it into that context. I mean, the idea that the rights are divine from a higher power, you can say that across multiple religions, yes, but this is not representing multiple religions.
9: Once again, I just want to break this down for you. Is that, one, the buzzwords are there. They got Christian nationalism in the conversation. So if you have that on your bingo card, you can go ahead and mark that off because she said it for you. But that is the context as we move more toward Christian nationalism being embedded in this culture. As if Mike Johnson decided to, at the Rededicate 250 event, which was a spiritual event, around the 250th anniversary of this country, as if that was his motivation. It's like, I'm gonna say some Christian nationalist things here. He was just reading from the Declaration of Independence, referencing what should be the foundational truth of this country. We do not believe the government gives us our rights. And you should be thankful for that, because governments ebb and flow. Governments are fickle. Governments are political. Your rights aren't. And that's why we should be so grateful that those words exist in the Declaration of Independence. But then she even goes on and tries to say, I mean, the idea that rights come from a divine higher power, that can be true across multiple religions. Once again, that's not what the founders were saying. And even when you get to the Constitution, yes, there is a freedom of religion in the First Amendment that isn't sectarian or delineating between religions. But it's very clear what the founders were writing about. And it's shocking, but it shouldn't be, because I want to take you back to September of last year. And this was in a hearing in the United States Senate, because it's one thing if it's a liberal journalist, right? On MS Now, shouldn't be shocking. It is shocking. It should be shocking, but unfortunately it is not that is what is being said there. But I want to take you back. This is from Virginia, one of those first 13 colonies, one of the most pivotal states, commonwealths, in the drive for American independence. And if you go to Williamsburg or you go to Jamestown and you visit these sites, the pride of the American founding is still there, even though we've seen the government, the state government of Virginia, go so far from that. And we've talked a lot about that recently in recent days. But when you hear this is from last September in a hearing in the United States Senate, and the speaker is a senator from Virginia, Tim Kaine. And he was, once again, you remember, ran on the ticket with Hillary Clinton to be vice president of the United States. This is showing that this is the mindset. This is the worldview of the left. Let's play Bite 1.
17: The notion that rights don't come from laws and don't come from the government, but come from the creator, that's what the Iranian government believes. It's a theocratic regime that bases its rule on Shia law and targets Sunnis, Baha'is, Jews, Christians, and other religious minorities. And they do it because they believe that they understand what natural rights are from their creator. So the statement that our rights do not come from our laws or our governments is extremely troubling.
9: extremely troubling, the senator from Virginia said. So yeah, it's not surprising because the elected officials, the Democrats in the Senate, believe the same thing. They believe this document, the Declaration of Independence, is extremely troubling. To quote the Declaration of Independence is extremely troubling. And then you wonder why the FBI under the Biden administration was targeting people of faith. Why they were targeting pro-life activists. It's because they don't believe these documents. We hold these truths to be self-evident. It's almost insulting to them, to the Democrats of today, that can't see how self-evident this is. This should not be a rational leap for them to take. It's self-evident that the government doesn't give you these rights. They come from God and from God alone. And the government is here to protect them, to ensure that that you're not run afoul of your rights, that governments or people aren't violating those God-given rights. And at times we've had to course correct throughout this 250 years when the laws of the United States did not live up to the words of the Constitution and the Declaration of the Independence. We've had to course correct. There have been some big violations of the God-given rights throughout our history. But the good thing is that we go back to it, not stray further from it and think that it is the government that gives us those rights. And I'll say it again. I'm going to get to your phone calls in the next segment, 1-800-684-3110. But when you hear this, you hear the senator just last year, you hear MS Now say these things, you realize that is why you need the ACLJ. 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
9: Welcome back to Seculo. Will Haynes here, and I'm fired up by this, folks. I see this, and I should be shocked, as I said, that this is where we're at in 2026, 250 years since the Declaration of Independence. But unfortunately, I'm not. And I want to get to your phone calls. Let's first go to Robert calling from Maryland on line one. Robert, longtime Seculo listener, you're on the air.
20: Yes, hi. I wanted to ask the question, why did it seem like the MS Now guest, who was also a part of this panel, seemed so shocked at the self-evident words of the Declaration of Independence? I mean, Representative Mike Johnson was just reading word for word, verbatim, what it says. Is it that she also believes that our rights come from laws and governments and not from God, as well as the other people on the panel? And in addition to it, maybe her not being taught that in civics, and I don't think they teach the Declaration of Independence and the Constitution in many civics class now. They haven't for a long time. But I just wanted to get your view on it.
9: Well, I think that that's the point. I think that they're actually offended by the words of the founders. I think they are offended by the concept of where our liberty comes from. And I know if you watch this broadcast, if you listen to this show, You're not offended by that, and it is self-evident to us, but it's not that way anymore. And you see that that's also what the senator from Virginia, Tim Kaine, said just last year. And you see that now. And I have a feeling this isn't the last time we're going to hear this, because now we're at the end of May. June is here. The summer, Congress is going to have a bunch of recesses, and they're going to start campaigning for the midterms. You're going to hear a lot more hot takes like this from the left, from Democrats, whenever someone says the obvious, the self-evident thing that our rights come from our Creator, not from the government, then you're going to have more and more people say that's Christian nationalism. You can't say that. How dare you? And I think, once again, this is why, as we sit here today, the work of the ACLJ matters. We've talked about the report on anti-Christian bias in government that the DOJ put out, two different reports thus far. And the work of the ACLJ is all over that, protecting people, fighting back against anti-Christian bias in government. But I think when you talk about it in a different context, that the problem isn't merely that Katie Turr on MS Now, which, you know, I would wager doesn't have that large of an audience anymore. It's not a problem that she forgot these words of the Declaration of Independence, or it seemed to be. It's that a growing number on the left seem genuinely offended by the Declaration of Independence itself. They hear the word creator and they immediately think of it as a threat. That America's built on this idea that the government is supreme. They talk about these no kings rallies and push back about, for they say President Trump is a king. That is why we had the Declaration of Independence. That was the entire point, is that the king didn't make your rights. The king didn't give you your rights. Only God did. And that's the idea America was built on, that the rights don't come from the government. They come from God. They are inherent. They are unalienable, and that the government's job is to secure those rights, not to change them, not to mess with them, not to redefine them as language shifts in culture, not to pick and choose based off the party that's in power, who gets rights and who doesn't. But that's why the ACLJ has to go to court, because so many on the left, when they get in power, think that it is their job to ration out the rights. You get them, you don't. The government is biased against this group, not this group. Not that all men are created equal and that we are endowed by our Creator with the life, liberty, and the pursuit of happiness. That's why we do this broadcast. So that we can continue to, one, exercise our constitutional rights, exercise the rights that were endowed upon us by our Creator, but to also educate, because so many are not educated anymore on the core foundations of this country. It's why we defend students that want to pray at school, or teachers that want to pray, or churches that just want to operate freely and not be find out of existence by the state government. So when culture forgets where our rights come from, then the government starts acting like it is the creator, like it is the supreme being. And we know that's not true. And that's a dangerous and scary place to get to. So I want to take more of your phone calls. I also have a video that I ran out of time here. And I'll play it later in the broadcast, because our team was able to go to the National Archives recently. We played it last month during our match, but it's a powerful video, because it's sitting there with the archivist at the National Archives and talking about these documents and how important they are, especially this year, this 250th anniversary. But you also remember how different it is now, that our team was able to go and learn and get footage of these documents, these actual documents. But it wasn't too long ago that we had to represent pro-life Americans that were there in D.C. for the March for Life. And what happened? They were told, you can't exercise your First Amendment rights here. Where? At the National Archives. The irony of ironies is that the center of government that holds these documents to protect and preserve them so that we don't forget the foundations of this country was the very institution that was censoring pro-life Americans, saying you can't wear a t-shirt that says pro-life on it or a hat that says pro-life on it. You can't do that here. Get out or change your clothes. You cannot do that here. We fought back. We won. That was unconstitutional. They were targeting our clients for their beliefs. And that irony that it was taking place at the National Archives, the place that is supposed to protect and defend the actual documents, the original copies, the repository of all the government records, that they forgot what their job was, what the point was. That is why the ACLJ exists. And you can stand with us. You can support us. 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
23: For the people of ancient Persia, life had turned bleak overnight. Because of an evil scheme, every Jewish person in the land was living on borrowed time. It would take a miracle to thwart the plan and convince the king to change directions. Today on Insight for Living, Chuck Swindoll uses this life-threatening conflict to ask a penetrating question, one that's just as relevant today. Does one person really make a difference? Chuck's answer may surprise you and move you to action. We begin in Esther chapter 3. Chuck titled today's message, Thinking and Saying What's Right, Regardless.
24: The Jews have been threatened with extermination. Look at verse 13 of chapter 3, and you'll see it in one verse. Letters were sent by couriers to all the king's provinces to destroy, to kill, and to annihilate all the Jews, both young and old, women and children, in one day, the 13th day of the 12th month, which is the month Adar, and to seize their possessions as plunder. That's the plan. It has the makings of the worst kind of Holocaust. What a day for a heroic patriot to step forward. And her name is Esther. Follow the story as we find the response of the people, beginning at verse 1 of chapter 4. They are lost in mourning and weeping. When Mordecai learned all that had been done, he tore his clothes, put on sackcloth and ashes, and went out into the midst of the city and wailed loudly and bitterly. And then Esther summoned Hathach from the king's eunuchs, I'm sure one of the runners, one of her trusted assistants, whom the king had appointed to attend her, and ordered him to go to Mordecai to learn what this was and why it was. She doesn't know. Mordecai knows that he has put the issue on the line for Esther, and he knows if she acts on this, it could mean her life. This is no time for rumor. In fact, the last of verse 8 says, order her to go into the king to implore his favor and to plead with him for her people. Tell her that's what she's to do. Esther said, verse 11, all the king's servants and the people of the king's provinces know that for any man or woman who comes to the king, to the inner court, who is not summoned, he has but one law, that he be put to death, unless the king holds out to him the golden scepter so that he may live. And I have not been summoned to come to the king for these 30 days. I'm not sure I can do that. It's a dilemma. You see, Mordecai knew Esther. He had reared her. He had trained her. He knew how far he could push. He knew her character. So do all wise parents, who at times must be the reason their children develop character. You have occasions in your life, brief vignettes, little windows of time, where you can step forward and tell your children to be brave. Step forward and do it. There are times when you must call upon your children to stand alone and to trust them to do it. Mordecai is at that moment, and he receives Hathach's answer back, and he tightens a sash on his sackcloth. Verse 13, he told them to reply to Esther, do not imagine that you in the king's palace can escape any more than all the Jews. For if you remain silent at this time, relief and deliverance will arise for the Jews from another place, and you and your father's house will perish. And who knows whether you have not attained royalty for such a time as this. I love that. He says, he really follows three tracks. First, if you do nothing, don't think you will escape death. You do or die. But second, don't make too much of this. God is not limited to you or me. It may be in his plan to have us removed, but his people will not die. He will use someone. And so third, how great it would be if he would use you. Could it be that you have attained royalty for such a time as this? Could it be that you have been given this promotion, my friend, for such a time as this? Could it be that God brought you into this situation for this moment and for this hour? What a great speech. Winston Churchill was a master at such remarks. In a speech to the British in the House of Commons, June 18, 1940. I wish I had that great British accent to read his words. Let us brace ourselves to our duties and so bear ourselves that if the British Empire and its Commonwealth last for 1,000 years, men will still say this was their finest hour. And not quite 4 months later, to an even greater broken Great Britain, death and sorrow will be the companions of our journey, hardship our garment, constancy our valor, and our only shield. We must be united. We must be undaunted. We must be inflexible. Stand!
2: Don't stop. Stand alone. Fight to the end. Great moment. It's a Patrick Henry's, give me liberty or give me death. It's a Nathan Hale's, I regret that I have but one life to lose for my country. It is patriotism at its finest. And he says to Esther, this is your hour. Stand. Speak. Die. But whatever you do, don't be silent. Verse 15 makes you love her all the more. Then Esther told him, you see, something has changed now. She's had time to think. She's had to weigh her words and now his counsel. Esther told them to reply to Mordecai, go. Assemble all the Jews who are found in Susa and fast for me. Do not eat or drink for 3 days, night or day. And I and my maidens also will fast in the same way. And thus I will go into the king. Look at those great words. I will go. I will go. I'll do that which is not according to the law, and if I perish, I perish. Is that a great answer or what? Is this a great woman? Is she going to make a difference? If I perish, I perish. If a guard drives a sword through my body, I die doing the right thing. She has changed from fear to abandonment and faith, from hesitation to confidence and determination, from concern for her own safety to concern for her people's survival. It can happen in a life just like that, from a message just like this, and you find yourself realizing there is a cause. Do you recall when young David was taken from the sheep and asked by his father to bring a few cheeseburgers to the fellows in the field at the Valley of Elah? There was this uncircumcised Philistine roaming like that giant across the way, taunting and blaspheming the God of Israel. Young David comes and serves the burgers, and the guys are munching on them, and he asks what's going on, and he says, let's do something about it. And his older brother, remember Eliab? Oh, older brothers tend to do this. Oh, so you're going to be the big-time hero, huh? How are all those little sheep doing while you're out here in the field with us? And David says, is there not a cause? And he whips out this slingshot, hits him right between the running lights, and the giant falls. Of course there is a cause. What are we doing sitting around in our tents with knees knocking? There is a giant out there who hates the cause of the living God. What are you men doing here? I mean, I'm just naive enough to believe our God will fight for us. And if I perish, I perish. You know what Esther realized? She realized there is an enemy. Well, she realized other things, but she especially realized that. I think for the first time, the softness of the palace became uncomfortable. And she realized that there is being bred in this country the plot of the adversary. And that does something to you. Eugene Peterson, in his great work, Five Smooth Stones, writes, wherever there is a people of God, there are enemies of God. A realization that there is, in fact, an enemy forces a reassessment of priorities. The moment Haman surfaced, Esther began to move from being a beauty queen to becoming a Jewish saint, from being an empty-headed sex symbol to being a passionate intercessor, from the busy, indolent life in the harem to the high-risk venture of speaking for and identifying with God's people. Enough of the easy life. It's time to put my name on the line. I am Jewish, and I stand for my people. If I perish, I perish. It occurs to me that if Esther had lived in the days of Isaac Watts, she could have paraphrased his hymn, I am a soldier of the cross. I am a follower of the Lamb. And I will not fear to own his cause or blush to speak his name. There are foes for me to face, and I will stem the flood. This vile world is no friend to grace to help me on to God. This isn't a book about Persian history. You've heard me say that every time we've gotten together. This isn't to help you put together the events in the life of Ahasuerus and Haman and to harmonize them with Mordecai and Esther and a few other Jewish characters along with the Gentiles. This is a book about life. This is a book about standing alone, the personal involvement of each individual. Remember my opening comment? In an overpopulated world, it is easy to underestimate the significance of one. Let me make it even more personal. In an overpopulated world like this time, it is easy to underestimate the value of you, your vote, your convictions, your determination to say, I stand against this. The major issue arises from this message. What does it matter if I get involved or not? It matters all the world to your character. Yes, God has other ways. He has other people. He isn't frustrated because you and I may be indifferent. But how wonderful it would be to think that we have been elevated to this position or to this generation for such an hour as this. May I ask some specific questions about issues? What is your involvement in helping dysfunctional families? How about those who are homeless and hungry? How about those who are addicted to drugs and or drink? And what do you do for the orphans? What do you do for the sake of morality or to stand against pornography or to support the cause of a pro-life movement against abortion? Where do you stand as it relates to prejudice, the absence of masculinity, the whole extreme feminist movement, sexual abuse? How about the subject of the races as they are moving in greater numbers into our community, helping them with the language of this country and the culture? What about the developmentally disabled? Is it a pat on the head, a soft, piteous comment to those that are in a wheelchair and we pass on our own way? I met a man this past week. I spent lunch with him who has decided to get off the fence as it relates to the developmentally disabled. He is now editor of a magazine that comes out quarterly, doing a marvelous job. He's been to seminars. I was thrilled to say ours was one of the few evangelical churches listed in the entire seminar. What do you do to fight the cause of crime, the mistreatment of children? You say, well, I don't march. I don't march against the law. I don't believe in blocking the way to an abortion clinic. All right, have you opened your home to an unwed mother? I'm not asking you to do it someone else's way. I'm saying do something. Be counted. Say, I vote against it. I stand for this, against that. Normally, you don't have to be obnoxious about it. Sometimes you have to make such a stand that it does get some kind of attention. But whatever may be your way of expressing it, for God's sake, express it. If you perish, you perish. Big deal. Absent from the body, at home with the Lord. At least you'll go home a patriot. Two principles emerge from this passage. They tie together. They won't be easy to hear. First, not until we believe one person can make a difference will we be willing to risk. Not until we believe one person can make a difference will we be willing to risk. You remember the third stanza of that hymn, God of Grace and God of Glory? Set our feet on lofty places,
24: Gird our lives that they may be armored with all Christ-like graces in the fight to set men free. Grant us wisdom, grant us courage that we fail not man nor thee. That we fail not man nor thee. Don't be so careful protecting your own backside. Don't worry that much about what they will think. You don't answer to them, you answer to Him. He will help. He will give you wisdom, courage, grace. The hymn is a prayer. Grant us these things, and we need them. It isn't as easy as my simply naming a list of evils and wrongs. It involves getting, well, here's my next point, out of the realm of theory, I was going to say. Point number two, only when we move from the safe harbor of theory to the world of reality do we actually make a difference. Only when we move from the safe harbor of theory to the world of reality do we actually make a difference. When it comes time to vote, we vote. We don't think how good it would be to vote. We don't simply inform someone the best way to vote. We vote. We vote our conscience. We vote believing we have been informed correctly, and we vote. We go to the trouble. We pay the price. Men and women have died that we might have the privilege. When an issue arises and we stand against it, we say, I stand against it. Don't wait for this church to say it for you. Don't wait for this pastor to give you a policy or permission. Doesn't mean I don't have one. It means I don't make edicts for this church, nor will I begin to. You are a thinking citizen, an individual who knows Christ. Do something about it. Say something about it. Stand alone. It's the deed that matters. One man writes, grant us the will to fashion as we feel. Grant us the strength to labor as we know. Grant us the purpose ribbed and edged with steel to strike the blow. Knowledge we ask not, knowledge thou hast lent, but Lord, the will. There lies our bitter need. Give us to build above the deep intent, the deed. The deed. We evangelicals are great on evangelical theory. Great on theological theory. Great on moral theory. The deed. The deed. We are not rewarded for our theories. We are rewarded for the deed. Does one make a difference? Did Christ? God so loved the world that He did something. He didn't select a committee. He didn't theorize how great it would be for someone to come to our rescue. He didn't write a book about it. Not then. Later. He did something. And the Son of God said to God the Father, I will go. And He took upon Himself the form of a servant and was made in the fashion of men. And being found in fashion as a man, He humbled Himself and became obedient to the death, even the death on a cross. He did something about it. And that's why we can be saved. We don't believe in a theory, we believe in a revolutionary faith that comes from the person of Christ who died that we might live. Listen to this. He didn't just think how good it would be to die. He died that we might live and die with Him. May we bow together. Please close your eyes. The question is not what do you think of Christ. The question is what have you done about what you think. The issue is not how do you feel about the message of the gospel. The issue is what have you done about the gospel. Christ has come into the world to save sinners. There is one God and one mediator, one, only one, between God and men, the man, Christ Jesus. Have you come to God through the mediator? Have you given

0: Here's today's word of encouragement with pastor and attorney, Mosley Collins.
1: The Bible says that all things work together for good to those who love God and are called according to His purpose. All things, even things that look bad, God will cause them to work together for your good, for your blessing, in Jesus' name.
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2: That we fail not man or thee. Enable us to be true to our convictions, our Father. Give us the intelligence to think and then the courage to act. May we set aside our own conveniences, the preferences of our own indifference. May we break a mold, and as a result, may your name be glorified. For Jesus' sake, amen.
3: As Chuck Swindoll said a moment ago, Esther's story transcends theory. Her conviction and her compassion for the Jewish people were expressed in tangible deeds. And as her story continues to unfold in the days ahead, we'll see how Esther put her reputation and even her life on the line. 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
1: Well, last week, we looked at the story about a boy who was possessed by a demon that was destroying him in Luke chapter 9, beginning in verse 37. And you might recall that the disciples of Jesus, they tried to do something for the boy. They tried to exorcise this demon, but they were completely unable to do anything about the boy's condition. So when Jesus arrived on the scene, the boy's father came to Jesus and he begged him to save his son. And Jesus says he rebuked the demon and he healed the boy in an instant. Now afterward, the disciples asked Jesus why they weren't able to cast the demon out themselves. And Jesus told them, if you'll remember, that it was because they had such little faith and because these things require prayer. In other words, they had been relying on their own strength to do this thing rather than relying on the power of God. It was like, if you'll recall, them trying to use a vacuum cleaner to pick up dirt off the floor without ever plugging the vacuum cleaner into the power source. The action of vacuuming is exactly the same whether it's plugged into the wall or not, but the effect is very different, isn't it? Because a vacuum cleaner, if it's not plugged in, it doesn't pick up the dirt. It does nothing but make some scraping noise on the floor, perhaps. When we plug it in, it's a very different thing. And in their lives, they had not plugged themselves into the power source. Now, we're entering into a major new section of the Gospel of Luke today, which runs from Luke chapter 9, verse 51, through Luke 19, verse 44. It's a very large section. And if you flip through your Bible and look at these pages, and you can just do that even now as we're talking, if you have a red-letter Bible, you notice most of those pages have a lot of red on them, meaning there's a lot of words of Jesus in there. That's what the red-letter part of your Bible's about, if you didn't, like, catch that yet. I wonder why some things are red. Those are the things that Jesus said. That's why it's red. See, up to this point, Luke has been emphasizing the deeds of Jesus, and now he's going to be emphasizing the teachings of Jesus. There will still be action and deeds that are done, but the focus will really be on the teachings of Jesus. So today, two words really summarize what we'll be talking about: determination and commitment. And you'll see those words, determination and commitment, those ideas come up again and again through the text as we look at it. So we're in Luke chapter 9, beginning in verse 51, and it says, "As the time approached for him to be taken up to heaven, Jesus resolutely set out for Jerusalem." It says Jesus resolutely set out for Jerusalem, and the literal wording is Jesus set his face to go to Jerusalem. It brings to mind the passage from the book of Isaiah, which talks about the Messiah in Isaiah chapter 50, verse 5 through 7, where it says, "The sovereign Lord has opened my ears." This is the Messiah talking. "The sovereign Lord has opened my ears, and I have not been rebellious. I have not drawn back. I offered my back to those who beat me, my cheeks to those who pulled out my beard. I did not hide my face from mocking and spitting. Because the sovereign Lord helps me, I will not be disgraced. Therefore, I have set my face like flint, and I know I will not be put to shame." Even though Jesus knew what was waiting for him in Jerusalem, the suffering, the pain, the rejection, the ridicule, the unfounded accusations, the beatings, his beard being pulled out, being spit upon, being mocked, being nailed to a wooden cross, and left there to die this slow, painful death, he didn't shrink back from any of it. He didn't turn away from these things. Instead, he set his face like flint to a stone, and he marched right into the teeth of what was waiting for him. And the question that's asked is why? Why did Jesus do that? And the answer is because he loves you and I. John 3:16, it says, "For God so loved the world that he gave his one and only Son, that whoever believes in him shall not perish but have eternal life." Now, although it will be quite some time still before Jesus actually arrives in Jerusalem, he has begun to make that his focus, and it is ever on his mind and his heart. The determination of Jesus to fulfill the call of God on his life and to win our salvation is amazing. I mean, what a powerful statement of his love to us this is, that he would determine to go there, that he would set his face like flint to a stone, going to Jerusalem, knowing what's waiting for him there, being undeterred from that. Romans 5:7 says, "Very rarely will anyone die for a righteous man, though for a good man someone might possibly dare to die. But God demonstrates his own love for us in this. While we were still sinners, Christ died for us." Now, as Jesus begins heading toward Jerusalem, which is some 90 miles to the south of Capernaum in Galilee, he'll be traveling through Samaria to get there. So in verse 52, it says, "And he sent messengers on ahead who went into a Samaritan village to get things ready for him." The journey through Samaria to Jerusalem would take about 3 days, usually, if you took a relatively direct route through Samaria to Jerusalem. And because of this, most travelers would be faced with looking for some kind of accommodations along the way while they're traveling through Samaria. So Jesus sends a couple of his disciples ahead to the next village to make arrangements for them to spend the evening. And in verse 53, it says, "But the people there did not welcome him because he was heading for Jerusalem." It's hard for us really to fully understand and appreciate the deep hatred that the Jews and the Samaritans had for each other. The Jews looked at the Samaritans as half-breeds, as a mongrel race, as sellouts to paganism. They weren't true Jews in their minds, even though they originally descended from the same Jewish forefathers. The Jews did not recognize the Samaritans as Jews. They had intermarried with the pagan peoples in the area during the Assyrian domination. There had been many importations and deportations and resettlement of this area over the centuries, so that the region known as Samaria was this blended mix of all kinds of peoples from all kinds of religious backgrounds and cultures. However, the dominant religion of that region remained this morphed form of the Jewish religion, where they still worshipped the same Lord. The Samaritans, though, they believed the worship of God should be done on Mount Gerizim, which was in Samaritan territory, just happened to be. You know how that is. They didn't consider the temple in Jerusalem to be the proper place for worship of the Lord. They didn't recognize the temple in Jerusalem as something that God had instituted. That was something that human beings had put there. The Jews, on the other hand, they believed just the opposite. They considered the worship of the Lord on Mount Gerizim to be an abomination. The only legitimate temple and place of worship for the Jew was Jerusalem. So because of this long and bitter feud between the Jews and the Samaritans, the Jews who were making this religious pilgrimage journey to Jerusalem through Samaria were generally not aided by the Samaritans in any way, giving them hospitality or accommodations when traveling. This hatred was actually so intense and well known that many Jews, they simply just traveled around Samaria. They didn't even try to go through. Even though it would take them longer to go around, they would do that just to save themselves the trouble. So in our story, when the people in this Samaritan village learned that Jesus is on his way to Jerusalem, they refused to extend hospitality to him, not because he's the Messiah, not because he's Jesus, but because he's a Jew going to Jerusalem for religious purposes. Like, nope, you're getting nothing from us. So in 54, it says, "When the disciples, James and John, nicknamed the Sons of Thunder, saw this, they asked, 'Lord, do you want us to call fire down from heaven to destroy them?'" Jesus had given his disciples instructions before about how they were to respond if they were rejected by a town or village because of Jesus. Over in Luke chapter 9, verse 5, when Jesus sent them out in these first ministry missions on their own without him, he told them then to just shake the dust off their sandals as a testimony against those people and move on. There was no talk about calling fire down from heaven and destroying people, scorching people, cooking them, anything like that. There was no talk of anything like that. And in this case, the disciples are even less justified because these Samaritan people are not rejecting Jesus personally. They're rejecting Jesus and those with him because they're Jews. So in verse 55, Jesus turned and he rebuked them and they went to another village. Jesus rebukes them for their reaction and their suggestion. Have you ever noticed how much quicker we are to call judgment down on others rather than blessing. We can become self-righteous and self-justified so quickly. We're quick to hand out punishment to others, and we're slow to extend grace. The nature of Jesus is the opposite of what the disciples are showing here. We should be quick to extend grace and slow to judge. We should be quick to forgive and slow to become angry. And I have a whole lot of work to do in that area. I have a long way to go in my life. Jesus taught in Luke chapter 6, verse 27, I tell you who hear me, love your enemies, do good to those who hate you, bless those who curse you, pray for those who mistreat you. If someone strikes you on one cheek, turn to him the other also. If someone takes your cloak, do not stop him from taking your tunic. Give to everyone who asks you, and if anyone takes what belongs to you, do not demand it back. Do to others as you would have them do to you. If you love those who love you, what credit is that to you? Even sinners love those who love them. And if you do good to those who are good to you, what credit is that to you? Even sinners do that. And if you lend to those from whom you expect repayment, what credit is that to you? Even sinners lend to sinners, expecting to be repaid in full. But love your enemies, do good to them, and lend to them without expecting to get anything back. Then your reward will be great, and you will be sons of the Most High, because He is kind to the ungrateful and wicked. Be merciful, just as your Father is merciful. In this first story, we have a contrast with the story that we looked at last week about the demon-possessed boy. In that story, the father said that the demon was destroying his son. And in the story that we have before us today, Jesus' disciples, they want to destroy an entire village of people because they don't extend hospitality to Jesus and his group. In last week's story, Jesus rebuked the demon and saved the boy's life. In this story, this week, Jesus rebukes his own disciples and saves a village of people. God help us to be part of his solution rather than a part of the problem. May the Lord make us agents of his grace and his mercy and his love rather than misguided, westernized Jesus enthusiasts quick to pull the trigger. In verse 57 through 62, we have this last passage in Luke chapter 9. See, Jesus has set his face to go to Jerusalem. And in spite of all of the frightening things that await him, which give him every reason for turning back and giving up and not going on to Jerusalem, he's made a determined decision to go there no matter what, undeterred. And in these following short stories that we look at, in these stories of encounter with Jesus, we're given a look at just how radical of a commitment Jesus is making here. And also how radical of a commitment he's calling his followers to make. So in verse 57, it says, as they were walking along the road, a man said to him, I will follow you wherever you go. So in this first encounter, we meet a man who comes up to Jesus and he says, I'll follow you wherever you go. And this is a radical promise or pledge of commitment that he's making to Jesus. I mean, there's nothing wrong with that. I mean, in fact, isn't that exactly what Jesus wants from every single one of his followers? Follow him wherever he'll go. But does this man understand what he's really saying? Because Jesus replies, foxes have holes and birds of the air have nests, but the Son of Man has no place to lay his head. In other words, everyone has a place to call home. Even the animals and the birds have a burrow or a nest or some other kind of home. But the Son of Man, the Son of God who became a man to save humanity, doesn't have a place to call home on earth. First, this implies that Jesus is not of this world. He's from outside of it, and there is no home here for him. God entered into time and space, our time and space, in the person of Jesus to rescue us. He's that alien that has entered in. Second, this implies that Jesus is going to be rejected by those who ought to welcome him. the leaders of the Jewish religion who have studied the scriptures for centuries and taught them to the rest of the people who have hoped and prayed for the coming of the Messiah for years and years. They should have, of all people, looked forward to and welcomed home the coming of Jesus. But they're going to reject him. Third, this implies that the way that Jesus is going will be unbelievably difficult. This man doesn't realize what he's pledging to do. It's something that no one could do except for Jesus. Only the incarnate God would have the strength and the power and the character to do what Jesus is going to do. No mere human being would have had the character or the strength to go through with it, to die as a sacrifice for the sins of the whole world. Someone might say, oh, well, it'd be easy for God to do it. And I would reply by saying that only God could have done it. This man's pledge, it reminds me of the pledge that Peter made to Jesus on that night before he was crucified. You might recall the story when Peter said, even if I must die for you, I will not deny you. But Jesus, he knew better. He knew Peter was sincere in his pledge, but he also knew that Peter didn't understand what would be required of him to keep a pledge like that. He said, Peter, you will deny me three times before the rooster crows twice. And Peter did. Do you remember the important lesson that we learned last week in that story about the demon-possessed boy and the disciples' inability to do anything for the boy? They tried to do it in their own strength, assuming that they had some kind of resident power in themselves to do these things. Our ability to follow Jesus and keep our commitment and our pledge to him is something that we cannot do in our own strength alone either. We need the power of God working in us and through us and around us continually. I mean, if it were not for the sustaining power of God working in my life, I could not continue to walk with him. I owe my life to him. I owe my salvation to him from first to last and always. Verse 59, it says, he said to another man, follow me. But the man replied, Lord, first let me go and bury my father. And Jesus said to him, let the dead bury their own dead, but you go and proclaim the kingdom of God. A popular interpretation of this passage, of what Jesus says here, is to say that this man's father is not dead yet. And I'm sure many of you have probably heard this particular interpretation. So that this man's delay in following Jesus is really over his concern that he's going to lose out on his inheritance if he leaves to follow Jesus now before his father has passed away. Now, that interpretation certainly softens what Jesus is saying here, but I'm not convinced that that's what Jesus meant. I think the correct interpretation is to look at it much more literally. See, for a Jew in that culture, to tend to the proper burial of your father was a religious and social duty that took precedent over virtually everything else in life. It would be scandalous to leave your deceased father unburied or improperly taken care of. It would even be true in our culture, wouldn't it? So when this man asked Jesus to give him the opportunity to first bury his father properly, which is one of the most important social obligations imaginable, and Jesus answers him by saying, let the dead bury their own dead, but you go and proclaim the kingdom of God, Jesus is saying that following him must take precedence over everything else, no matter what it is. Following Jesus Christ is the most important thing in life. It is more important than family ties. It is more important than social obligations. It is more important than long-held traditions. It's more important than financial concerns. It's more important than reprisal. It's more important than everything else in our life. Now, does that sound a bit over-the-top radical for you? It does for me, too. But that's the kind of commitment that Jesus calls us to. How comfortable we are with it is not the issue. They were not comfortable who heard those words for the first time either. Even the disciples are going, he's got to be kidding, right? He goes, no, I'm not kidding. I'm not kidding. That's the kind of commitment I want from you. I must be first in all things. Verse 61, it says, still another said, I will follow you, Lord, but first let me go back and say goodbye to my family. And Jesus replied, no one who puts his hand to the plow and looks back is fit for service in the kingdom of God. This third person, he asked for the opportunity to say goodbye to his family first before following Jesus. But Jesus responds by telling him that there can be no looking back once we begin to follow him. It's an all or nothing proposition. It says, no one who puts his hand to the plow and looks back is fit for service in the kingdom of God. See, if a farmer is out in the field plowing using oxen and he's looking back over his shoulder, even for a split second, when he turns back around, what's he going to find? A mess. Furrows like this. Or another very real possibility is that you're even going to be pulled over and dragged through the dirt. It's hard to keep that plow up, isn't it? Struggling, fighting the soil as you're trying to cut those furrows, being pulled along by those animals. It's not like riding on a tractor in our day. This kind of man is not fit for farming, he says, the one who looks back. In the same way, the person who looks back to his old life rather than tending to his new life in Christ is not fit for service in the kingdom of God, he says. A good farmer has his eyes out front, concentrating on the work at hand, looking ahead towards the goal, guiding the oxen and the plow, making straight furrows, never looking back. Now, one thing I want us to see is that the one who is fit for service in the kingdom of God is the one who doesn't give up, the one who doesn't look back, the one who is determined and committed. Not necessarily the one who never makes a mistake, who never fails. Because we do fail. We do make mistakes. But that's a big difference from the one who looks back, the one who turns away, the one who quits. This last encounter reminds us of the story of the calling of Elisha by Elijah in the book of 1 Kings. And Jesus may have actually had this story in mind when he was teaching these things. Over in 1 Kings chapter 19, I want to read this story. It's not very long. 1 Kings chapter 19, beginning in verse 19. It says, so Elijah went from there and found Elisha, son of Shaphat. He was plowing with 12 yoke of oxen, and he himself was driving the 12th pair. Elijah went up to him and threw his cloak around him. Elisha then left his oxen and ran after Elijah. Let me kiss my father and mother goodbye, he said, and then I will come with you. Go back, Elijah replied. What have I done to you? So Elisha left him and went back. He took his yoke of oxen and slaughtered them. He burned the plowing equipment to cook the meat and gave it to the people, and they ate. Then he set out to follow Elijah and became his attendant. See, Elijah had been told by the Lord to anoint Elisha to succeed him as prophet. So Elijah finds Elisha, and he's plowing in the field. He then takes his cloak, which is a symbol of his prophetic call and office, and he throws it around Elisha, and then he just starts walking off, back out of the field. And Elisha immediately leaves the oxen, and he runs after Elijah, and he asks him if he can please kiss his parents goodbye before he goes. And Elijah responds to him, well, go back. I mean, what have I done to you? In other words, do whatever you think you have to do. The Lord's the one who has called you, not me. The decision to follow is yours to make. And Elisha, he then goes back home. He kisses his parents goodbye. He slaughters the oxen that he's been using to pull this plowing equipment. He then takes this wooden plowing equipment, cuts it up, and he uses it as firewood to cook the oxen. And then he serves a big barbecue to the people. And then he leaves and follows Elijah for the rest of his life. Elisha put himself in a position where he could not go back. He makes a complete break with his old life. He burns the bridge of retreat in his life, literally. He set his hand to the new plow that God had called him to, and he never looked back. Christian, put your hand to the plow and don't look back. Set your face on following Jesus like flint to a stone. Winston Churchill once said, success is not final. Failure is not fatal. It's the courage to continue that counts.
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4: This is Pastor Robert Briggs of the Union Gospel Mission in Sacramento, and we want to let you know about some changes that are happening in the downtown area near our mission. 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
12: The name Jesus Christ is undoubtedly one of the most recognized in the whole world. But there is a definite lack of information, and certainly more than enough misinformation, about how Jesus lived his life and about the message he taught. Welcome to Fully Devoted, brought to you by River City Christian and Pastor Jesse Smith. As a church, we started a series on the Gospel of Matthew in January 2020, taking a careful, methodical, and inspiring long walk through the life and teachings of Jesus. We hope you'll be encouraged in your spiritual journey as we learn more together about the one they call Jesus. Here is Pastor Jesse.
13: Anxiety. To say it more simply, if we don't really believe what the Bible says about God, it will display itself in worry. Now, I don't know about you, but that's hard for me to hear. It's hard for me to hear because I worry. I know those things are true, but I worry nonetheless. And frankly, at least for me, when I take a step back and look at some of the things I'm worrying about, honestly, between you and me, my worry is based on first world problems. See, what I find myself trying to do is cling to the things of this life. And that's what Dan challenged us with in the previous passage a couple weeks ago that says, where your treasure is, so is your heart. See, I want God to be number one in my life like many of you, but when I really look at some of the things I'm worrying about, yes, many find themselves in the things of God. I, as a leader, worry about what's happening in the church. I want to continue to be able to meet in purpose, person. What is the government going to do next? And I am deeply concerned about America's future, specifically about religious liberty and free speech. What's going to happen when they come and tell us what we're teaching in the Bible is misinformation? But many of the things I worry about are not found in the things of God. They're not bad things, but they're just not eternal things. I want to have a nice house, nice car, nice family, nice life. I want to work hard and be able to control what might happen in each one of those areas, yet I know I can't. And so I worry about things, if I take a step back and I'm honest, really don't matter eternally. Maybe I'm the only one. For me, I've truly grown to believe that God's sovereign, omnipotent, and good. But that does bring me and us to a difficult realization. If God is omnipotent, sovereign, and good, what that means is everything that's ever happened has either been allowed or caused by God. Everything. So you think back to some of the tragic things that maybe have happened to you personally or even in the history of the world, because God is sovereign and all-powerful, they've either been allowed or caused by God, and that includes COVID and everything related to it. Now, let me take a sidestep here real quickly. I'm not a prophet, and so I'm not saying I have a word from the Lord here, but when I look at Scripture and how God deals with nations, I see something very similar to what's happening in America today. Part of me believes what we are collectively experiencing right now as a nation is judgment. And I know that's super unpopular, but when you look at the Bible and how he deals with nations, I see a lot of similarities, many of them. Now, there's a small remnant, there always is. Many people in this room still are followers of God, but we as a collective nation, the Americans, are turning our back on God. And when you look at the Old Testament, you see this circular pattern. It happens all the time. God blesses a nation because they have bent the knee, they claim God, and they're living in obedience. And so as he blesses them, over time what happens is the nation then begins to worship the blessings more than the God who gave them the blessings. Then what often happens next is they actually think they know better than God. And over time, they actually think they're the ones, because of their intellect, their smarts, and activity, that actually created the blessings. And if I take a step back and look at what's happening in our history, I can see a lot of similarities. Regardless of what you think about the history of America, it was created with a Christian foundation. And I believe because of that foundation, God blessed. But what I have seen in many, many Americans is we're worshiping the blessings of God, not the God who gave them to them, the wealth, the power, the things that we have. And what happens over time when we begin to worship those blessings, we take our eyes off God and we think we know better than God. And so I see people all the time, yeah, Scripture has some good stuff in it, but it really should be acted out in this way. And then over time, people actually believe that they know better than God. And these blessings that we receive, power, wealth, whatever it is because of our own intellect, our own smart, our own activity. And I see that happening around us. Well, how does God react to this in Scripture? Well, first, when he sees a nation doing this, he takes his hand of blessing off of them. Then there are warning judgments. It's just a warning. Turn back to me. And I kind of feel like where we're at right now. And if and when they don't turn, there is in Scripture an ultimate judgment of destruction of a nation. Now, I'm not saying that's what's going to happen. But I do see some similarities amongst what's happening in our culture. The reason why I point that out is we just have to recognize that some of the disasters we face personally, as a community, and even as a nation are because of disobedience. God in Scripture has given us what is called freedom within boundaries. He says, listen, I want you to live within my boundaries. And if you live within here, you'll have joy, you'll have peace. I'll give you so many blessings. Does that mean nothing ever bad happens? Of course not. We live in a fallen world. But still, there's a peace in that within those boundaries. But when we go outside the boundaries of God, what often happens is there are natural consequences that aren't good. And sometimes, quite frankly, God gives us consequences so that we get back in the boundaries he's given us. It's just like for those of you who are parents, right? We give boundaries to our kids. It's not because we don't want them to have fun. We're not trying to be a killjoy. We just have a bigger perspective on life. And we know there's certain things if they go outside that boundary, it's not good for them, even though if when they're in the boundary, they think it would be great. If they go outside those boundaries, sometimes they receive natural consequences. But sometimes as a parent, you step in and give them consequences, even though they might not have received a natural one, so they get within the boundaries. And I believe that's what God does for us. It says this in Proverbs 19:3, people ruin their own lives by their own foolishness, and then they're angry at God. Have you ever seen this? I've seen it many times when I sit down with somebody in my office and I open up the Word of God, and whatever they're asking me for permission to do, I say, look, and this is what Scripture says. It's very clear. This is the boundaries for you. This is the biblical worldview. I know this is what American culture is saying, but they're wrong. We need to start here and then live this out in the culture. But then they say, well, this, and I deserve, my friend said, and then they often ignore Scripture and they go on their way. And it's not unusual for 2 or 3 years to come by, and they're sitting at that same desk in tears, asking the question, why did God allow this to happen to me? And I have to, in love, say, you went outside the boundaries. And that may be a natural consequence. It might be even God stepping into your life because he wants you back inside his boundaries in which you will be blessed. With all that said, for me, I don't necessarily struggle with God being sovereign, powerful, good, or holy. What I struggle with is really coming to the point that I want what he wants. I deeply believe what he allows in my life, even the difficult things, is for my best and for the good of the kingdom. But that doesn't mean I want to go through certain painful circumstances that accomplishes his will. Look at it this way. Jesus, on the night he was betrayed, said, God, take this cup from me. What did he not want to do? He didn't want to die on the cross. That was going to be brutal. It was going to be painful. But was it good? God used that terrible thing for all of our eternities. And that is often true for us. What is best for us, what is great for us, what accomplishes amazing things for us, often have to go through difficulty and trial. Like metal being refined, for it to become pure, it has to go through the fire. And for me, I guess that's what it comes down to. I want to be pure. I want to be holy. I want to do great things for God. I want my life to accomplish amazing things, but I want to do it without the difficulty. But it just doesn't work that way. So maybe it's just me. I find myself worrying. I truly believe God uses suffering and difficulty in the believer's life, either to make me more like him or advance his kingdom, but that doesn't mean I want to go through pain and difficulty. And so I find myself with anxiety. The passage then says, number two, God knows your needs. Verse 26 through 32, I'm going to read the passage again because I think it does a good job of setting up where we're headed. It says, look at the birds of the air. They do not sow or reap or store up away in barns. And yet your heavenly Father feeds them. Are they not much more valuable than they? Who of you can add 1 hour to your life? And why do you worry about clothes? See the lilies of the field? They don't labor or spin. Yet I tell you, they're not even Solomon in all his splendor was dressed like one of these. If that is how God clothes the grass of the field, which is here today and thrown into the fire tomorrow, will he not much more clothe you? Oh, you of little faith. So don't worry. What shall we eat? What shall we drink? What shall we wear? For your Father knows you need them. Now, the reason why this is so powerful is you have to understand the people that Jesus is talking to, these were real everyday concerns. Being fed, being clothed, and facing death. See, for you and I, for the most part, we don't think about where our next meal is coming from. As Dan talked about a couple weeks ago, if you're here, you have shoes on your feet, and you drove here in a car, you are in the top 1% of the world's wealthy. I don't know if you've ever traveled around the world, done a missions trip to a third world country, but many people, millions upon millions of people in this world today are living on dirt floors without shoes and travel 2 to 5 miles to get water, much of which isn't even clean. The statistics tell us that if we have a collective earning in one unit family of $50,000 or more, you are in the top 1%. That means 99% of the people in this world have less than you do. And a lot of times we read scripture and we see it talking to the rich and we compare ourselves to our neighbor. That's not how God compares it. He compares you to the world. We are part of the wealthy. And the only reason I point that out is I want you to understand who Jesus is speaking to, what they were worried about, and how real it was. Food wasn't easily attainable. They couldn't just go to the local market. There was no refrigeration. They didn't often know where their next meal was coming from. Almost everybody, the average person this day, owned only one outer garment. And yet, if I went into some of your closets, I guarantee you I'd find shirts that you haven't worn in 10 years. And so I want you to put that in perspective in what he's challenging us with, what we really don't need to be worrying about. But then there's the powerful verse in 27. Who of you by worrying can add one hour to your life? I don't know if you worry about death or not. Many people do. All of us at some point in time are going to face it. For me, honestly, I don't ever worry about death, dying. What I worry about is if I died right now, what would happen to my family? That's what concerns me. Financially, they would be fine because I have life insurance. And let me just take a sidestep. Every time I can say this, I say it. If you are the quote-unquote bread earner in your family, please get life insurance. I'm not a salesman. I don't get any earnings on this. I don't get a percentage. All I can tell you as a pastor, I've walked into quite a few situations and a young family lost a bread earner, usually a husband, father, who did not have life insurance. And not only is that devastating for that family to lose a father and a husband, but now they don't even know how they're going to provide for the next day, the next week. And so when you step into those situations and there's providence, I'm telling you, it's so much easier for that family to walk through that tragedy when they know they're going to be taken care of. My family, I'm worth financially more dead than alive. So if I ever disappear, no, I'm just kidding. But it's you got to take care of your family in that way. But for me, that's not my concern. My concern is what would happen to their emotional and spiritual well-being. But as I was reading this last week, he said to me, Jesse, you have little faith. You preach about me. You tell others about my goodness, that in all circumstances and all difficulties, even death, I can be trusted because I'm sovereign, powerful, and good. So Jesse, will you trust me with what you value most in this life? Your wife and your kids. And that's where the rubber really hits the road for me. When I worry about what happens if I go, I'm acting as if I don't believe in the promises of God. So how do we battle this? He goes on in verse 33 to tell us. It's really pretty simple. I know it's churchy, but when we trust more, we worry less. He says, seek first his kingdom and his righteousness, and all these things will be given to you as well. This is a promise from Jesus himself. It's not from a saint. It's not from Mother Teresa. It's not from me. It's not from an apostle. It's from Jesus. Seek him, love him, go after him, be used by him in his kingdom, and you need not worry about the things in this life. And this is why this whole passage starts with therefore. Where are you investing your life? What are you living for? As Dan said last week, you can tell what you're living for with where you invest your time and your money. That's what you're living for, regardless if that's what you want to be living for or not. Because where you invest your most precious resources is what you're invested in. When we seek his kingdom through prayer, study of his word, seek to be used by him by using our gifts, talents, and abilities, desire to see people come to Christ, and then with the help of others and him, we seek obedience, we seek righteousness. What he's saying there is this: then you have no need to worry. In fact, you will find yourself worrying less and less and less. I don't have time to re-preach all of Philippians chapter 4. We took like 10 weeks this summer to do so. But right in the Philippians chapter 4, it says, "And a peace of God which transcends all understanding will guard your hearts and minds." Now, first off, it cannot be human peace. It's not humanly manufactured by something that you do. It's God-given peace, no matter what's happening in your life. But the chapter tells us how to get it. All surrounding a peace that transcends all understanding, so we do not worry. We're to rejoice in the Lord, we're to pray, we're to live in obedience, and we're to put our minds on the things of God. And when we do, we worry less. Number 4, if you're a note taker, he tells us that worrying is worthless. Verse 34, "Therefore do not worry about tomorrow, for tomorrow will worry about itself. Each day has enough trouble of its own." Amen? He starts off, if you notice in verse 34, he says, "Therefore." The point, again, is in light of the fact that he promises he will provide what you need. Therefore, don't worry about tomorrow. It won't help anyway. Take care of the responsibilities that God's asking you to take care of today. Live for him today and leave the results in his hands. Because especially spiritually, you cannot manufacture spiritual results. Now, does this mean we don't plan, we don't give vision, we don't invest financially into the future, or we don't have goals? Of course not. Scripture tells us to do those things. But number one, we prayerfully plan. We prayerfully set goals. We prayerfully invest. Secondly, we hold those things loosely, because a lot of times God has plans that he gives us because we think he's getting us here, but he actually wants us over here. But he gets us halfway there, and then he changes those plans for him. So we hold those plans loosely. And then thirdly, again, we leave the results up to God. Lastly, in the passage, what if we seek God and things don't get better in this life? Where's the hope? Again, it really is perspective. What do you value most? What is most important to you in the life? God will use everything you go through. Here's the promise. No matter what you go through, no matter how difficult it is, the promise as a follower of God, he will use it for your good and for the advancement of the kingdom of God. And in the end, no matter what happens, as a follower of Jesus Christ, you get eternity in heaven. I think sometimes we forget that. That's what this is all about. This is the pregame show to eternity in heaven. That no matter what we go through, we get that. Our 70, 80, sometimes 90 years here on earth can at times, when it's difficult, seem so long. But compared to what we will experience in heaven, it's absolutely minuscule. And so with this passage connected to last week, what he's teaching is if you invest in treasures that last for eternity, that's what you're living for, you will worry less and less and less. But if you really are trying to build up your own kingdom and hold on to the things of this life, you will experience a lot of worry and stress. Just remember this. There's only one thing that you can take to heaven with you. And that's people in your life. That's what we're to be living for. The gospel message of Jesus Christ. Seeing people come to him and grow in their faith. And secondly, the only thing that lasts forever, the only thing that will be remembered is what we do in the name of our Lord and Savior Jesus Christ. That's what's remembered. Not our mistakes, not our failures, our life for him. Let me end with this. You know, over the last 30 years especially, I really have watched kind of this American Christianity develop, meaning there's like American values and then there's a biblical worldview, and some churches are kind of like mixing them together, and it creates this like American Christianity. And we're going to keep talking about this because I truly believe we need to have a biblical worldview, understand what that is, and then engage our culture with it. One of the things that's become American value that I see seeping into the church is the American value of safety. That's not a biblical value. Now, I'm not saying that we should be reckless, careless. I'm not saying we should jump out of an airplane without a parachute and say, "God, save me." But what I am saying, when you look at Scripture, we're constantly supposed to be living for the gospel at sacrifice, and even at times at great risk. You know, when I was a young kid, I would idolize missionaries who would come home, and they were literally risking their lives for the gospel. And many times today, they're called fools. which is so sad that that's what that's come to. Because they're on the front lines, risking their lives for the gospel. And I think what we've forgotten is, you know how the gospel actually took hold in the Roman Empire? You know when it began to explode? You know what God used? Not only persecution, but he used two pandemics to explode the gospel. One was in the second century. The bigger one was in the third century. And it was so big that in Rome, 5,000 people a day were dying of this plague. Now, most people think today it was smallpox. We don't know for sure. 5,000 people a day. First, the Romans blamed the Christians. The reason why that was a problem was because Christians were dying of it too. Then what happened was, to protect themselves, the people of power, of means, of ability, they all got out of the cities. They fled and took care of themselves and left those who couldn't leave, the poor, the average, in the cities who were dying. Guess what happened next? The Christians showed up to the cities. They came into Rome and started taking care of all that were left, the sick, the hurting, and the dying. And from a secular perspective, I read this in a history book, it said from a secular perspective, the reason why Christianity took hold in the Roman Empire was because they showed the pagans Christianity was worth dying for. And I guess the question I'm posing in light of worry is, I'd love to sit down with one of those people as they felt the call of God to go into Rome and live out the gospel, literally risking their life, what kind of worry, stress, anxiety we're experiencing. Because I really do believe, because they sought first his kingdom, they sought his righteousness, they sought his will, as they went in, God gifted them a peace that transcends all understanding. And I think that's what we're missing. Then we let go of the things of the world, live for the gospel, even at times at risk. He gifts us peace that pushes out worry. And so I guess what I'm asking you all to do, as well as myself, is take a step back and, where in my life am I kind of holding on to things of this life? And where do I need to adjust and get back to the gospel mission again? That my life is about the gospel, not building up my little kingdom. Let's pray. God, thank you for who you are and what you're doing in my life. And Lord, I know that all of us here, and I want them to hear it out loud as I pray to you, that everyone struggles with worry on some level. I struggle with it. And so worry is not necessarily a quote unquote automatically an issue. It's not automatically a sin. But Lord, I think these are times that we can take a step back and just simply ask the question, what am I living for? Because when there's a lot of worry, when there's a lot of anxiety, God, you tell us in your passage that it's often

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1: The Bible says Jesus will save to the uttermost all those who come to him with a heart of faith. It doesn't matter how far we've fallen, for Jesus will save us from the guttermost to the uttermost.
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4: This is Pastor Robert Briggs of the Union Gospel Mission in Sacramento, and we want to let you know about some changes that are happening in the downtown area near our mission. The city are putting in a safe camping ground less than 50 yards from our front gate. This is going to be drawing in a lot more homeless people, and there's going to be greater need for our services. We want you to know about this so that you can be praying for us as we prepare for more neighbours, for more need to be met, and for more opportunities to serve the least, the last, and the lost in our city. 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
4: This is Pastor Robert Briggs of the Union Gospel Mission in Sacramento, and we want to let you know about some changes that are happening in the downtown area near our mission. 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We want you to know about this so that you can be praying for us as we prepare for more neighbours, for more need to be met, and for more opportunities to serve the least, the last, and the lost in our city. 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

0: Abraham has come home. He's living in the land of promise, and God is ready to fulfill his promise of a son when Abraham is 100 years old. Welcome to Through the Bible, where our teacher, Dr. J. Vernon McGee, tells us more about this incredible story in Genesis chapter 21. I'm Steve Schwetz, inviting you to grab your seat on the Bible bus as we celebrate God's work in the lives of our fellow listeners. And to help me do that, I've got Greg with us to talk about what's going on with home groups in India. And let's talk a little bit about what's going on with Chhattisgarh.
1: Yeah, Steve, it never gets old. We love this picture that you and I have seen in real flesh and blood of people sitting in a group with their Bible open, listening to the teaching of Dr. McGee in one of hundreds of languages. In India, it's 150 languages.
0: Yeah.
1: And then just responding. And I mean, that it really doesn't get any more pure than that in terms of ministry.
0: Yeah, and it's such an encouragement because people are growing in their faith. People that are, as we've talked about before, like mentioned in Bangladesh, 30%. Ish of the people that are in those groups are not believers.
1: That's right.
0: They may be Muslims.
1: Muslim, maybe Hindu. Some Hindus when we were together in Bangladesh.
0: Yeah.
1: And what may be surprising to many of you who live here in the West is that even though it can be very hostile against Christianity, there's also a lot more openness to discussing religious faith in other parts of the world.
0: Yeah.
1: So let's hear from this first person who started with a single home group and watched God turn that step of faith into something much bigger.
0: Yeah, it says, I received a media player and started a small home group in my village. We've been blessed by listening to the teachings and are growing day by day in our understanding of Scripture. At present, I'm leading 8 groups in my area. Don't miss that.
1: Yeah.
0: The guy has 8 small groups he's leading.
1: And probably one media player.
0: Yeah, that's very tired.
1: Yes.
0: I thank God for this privilege, and I'm also grateful for your ministry for providing this wonderful opportunity. Please pray for us that we may continue to grow in our fellowship with the Lord.
1: And, you know, we laugh about that, but we are trying as hard as we can to get as many media players into these countries because it's just logistically challenging.
0: Yeah.
1: But you and I have both seen this with our own eyes where people will say, I'm leading 17 groups or 8 groups or 12 groups.
0: Yeah, it's amazing.
1: It just shows how hungry people are. Now, here's a note from a pastor who, again, a Chhattisgarh-speaking pastor, who's seeing the same thing happen in his own community. Faithful teaching, steady growth, and God providing the increase. His name is Manoj, and he tells us, I'm a pastor, and I also lead a home group. We received a media player through your ministry. Since then, we've had the opportunity to study the Word today. It has been a great blessing for me and my community. At present, I am leading 4 radio home groups in my area.
0: He's a lightweight compared to the other guy.
1: Only half.
0: I know. But he's a pastor, too.
1: That's right. We love pastors.
0: Yeah.
1: And he said, day by day, we are growing in knowledge.
0: Yeah.
1: We are truly thankful to God for providing the wonderful opportunity and for the systematic Bible study materials. Please pray for our groups to move along smoothly and bear much fruit.
0: Wow, what an encouragement. And Greg, why don't you pray for us and for this particular pastor as he continues to shepherd these groups?
1: Father, we praise you for the tens of thousands of home groups that have been started around the world and these wonderful brothers and sisters that have such a hunger to share your word. We pray you'd prosper your word, that you would protect your servants, and use all of us to get the whole word to the whole world. In Jesus' name, amen.
0: Now here's our study of Genesis 21 on Through the Bible with Dr. J. Vernon McGee.
2: Now, last time we saw in chapter 20 that Abraham and Sarah had to make confession and put away that sin, which was a habit that went back to an agreement they had made 25 years before, that wherever they went, that Sarah would say that Abraham was her brother and not her husband. And they had 2 very unfortunate experiences. One was in Egypt and this one in the 20th chapter. But this sin must be dealt with, confessed, and put away before Isaac could be born. Now in chapter 21, we have the birth of Isaac. Will you listen? And the Lord visited Sarah as he had said, and the Lord did unto Sarah as he had spoken. For Sarah conceived and bare Abraham a son in his old age at the set time of which God had spoken to him. Now you'll notice that there is a very striking similarity between the birth of Isaac and the birth of Christ. And I believe that the birth of Isaac is given to us for that reason, to set mankind before Christ came this great truth. Isaac was born at the set time God had promised. And Paul says in Galatians 4:4, that in the fullness of time, God sent forth his son, born of a woman born under the law. Now I'm reading on here in Genesis 21, verse 3. And Abraham called the name of his son that was born unto him, whom Sarah bare to him, Isaac. And Abraham circumcised his son Isaac, being 8 days old, as God had commanded him. And Abraham was 100 years old when his son Isaac was born unto him. And Sarah said, God hath made me to laugh, so that all that hear will laugh with me. And she said, who would have said unto Abraham that Sarah should have given children suck? For I have borne him a son in his old age. And the child grew and was weaned. And Abraham made a great feast the same day that Isaac was weaned. And Sarah saw the son of Hagar, the Egyptian, which was born unto Abraham, mocking. Wherefore she said unto Abraham, cast out this bondwoman and her son, for the son of this bondwoman shall not be heir with my son, even with Isaac. And the thing was very grievous in Abraham's sight because of his son. Now, I break off the reading there at verse 11 because here there's some very remarkable truths that we need to lay hold of. First of all, the birth of Isaac was a miraculous birth. It was contrary to nature. In the fourth chapter of Romans, Abraham did not count his own body, which was dead, nor yet the deadness of Sarah's womb. Now, out of death, God brings forth life. Now, this is a miraculous birth. And we need to call attention to this, that God did not flash on the world the birth of Christ, the supernatural birth of Christ, as being something new. He began to prepare men for it. And so way back here at the birth of Isaac, you have a miraculous birth. Now, we find also here that God had to deal with both of these, both Sarah and with Abraham. And we saw that in the last chapter. God had to deal with them. They had to recognize now that they could do nothing, that it would be impossible for them. Abraham is 100 years old. Sarah is 90 years old. In other words, the birth of Isaac must be a birth that they have nothing really to do with. Now, the coming of this little boy Isaac into the home sure did produce a great deal of difficulty. Fact of the matter is, we find that this boy that was the son of Hagar, Ishmael, he was mocking. And we begin now to see the nature and the character of this boy Ishmael. Up to this point, he seems to be a pretty nice boy. But now, with the appearance of this other son in the family, he really shows his true colors. That is an illustration, by the way, of the fact that a believer has two natures. Now, until you're converted, you got an old nature, and that old nature controls you. Do what you want to do. Or as the popular secular song has it, doing what comes naturally. And what man does that comes naturally is not always the nicest sort of thing. But when you're born again, you receive a new nature. And when you receive a new nature, then that's where the trouble always begins. Paul could say in the 7th of Romans that there was this battle going on between the old nature and the new nature. Paul could say, what I would not, I do it. That is, the new nature doesn't want to, but the old nature wants to do it. And the old nature is in control, so that the time comes when you have to make a decision which one you're going to live by. You've got to make a determination, and that is in this matter of yielding to the Lord. You have to either permit the Holy Spirit to move in your life, or else you have to do it by the energy of the flesh. There's no third alternative for the child of God. Now, you have something that's quite interesting here. The son of the bondwoman must be put out. That's exactly what we have here. And the thing was very grievous in Abraham's sight because of his son. After all, Ishmael's his son just as much as Isaac is, as far as the flesh is concerned. And after all, Isaac has just been born. A little bitty baby doesn't know too much about him yet. But this boy Ishmael has been in the home there, and Abraham's attached to him. And the thing's very grievous if he's going to have to send him away. Now, again, I go back to the thing we said at the time, that the thing that Sarah and Abraham did, God did not approve of it. Now, this is a heartbreak to Abraham. He's going to have to send this boy away. And it's going to be a heartbreak to him. But God can't accept him. This sin is sin. God just didn't approve of it. And God doesn't intend to approve of it at all. It was a heartbreak to Abraham to send that boy away. And it was to relieve the embarrassment. And poor Sarah just couldn't take it with that boy around mocking her, this older boy. You can't live in both natures. You're either going to have to make a decision. James says a double-minded man's unstable in all of his ways. And that explains the instability, the insecurity among many Christians today. They want to go with the world, and yet they want to go with the Lord. They are spiritual schizophrenia. They are trying to do both, and you can't do that. They have a race among the Greeks years ago. They put two horses together, and a man puts one foot on one horse, one foot on the other, and he starts out. Well, that's a great race as long as the horses are together. But you and I have got two natures. One's a black horse and the other's a white horse. And when they take out, I tell you, it's great if they go together. But these two horses, you just can't hitch them together. They won't work together. One goes one way and one the other. And when they do, you and I have to make up our mind which way we're going, whether we go in with one horse or with the other, with one nature or the other. And that's where we are told today to yield ourselves. Yield your members as instruments of righteousness. And what the flesh could not do, or the law could not do through the weakness of the flesh, the Spirit of God can now accomplish. The law tried to get a hold on man, but the old nature couldn't measure up to it. But now the Spirit of God can. That is the great message that you find here. Then we're going to see something else that took place here, that the child grew and he was weaned, you'll notice. And Abraham then made a great feast because of that. And that was the thing that this little fellow did. He first lived by feeding on his mother's milk. But there came a day when he has to be weaned. And we're told today that newborn babes desire the sincere milk of the Word. You see a little baby in the crib, mama getting a bottle ready for him, and everything in his entire body is working. He's got his feet up in the air. He's got his hands up in the air, and he's yelling at the top of his voice. He wants his bottle. As newborn babes desire the sincere milk of the Word, that you might grow. Now there comes a day when you really want to grow up. And instead of just reading Psalm 23 and John 14, they are very wonderful, but instead of just reading those two chapters, then try going through the Bible. Read the entire Bible. Grow up. Don't be a babe all the time. So that we find this boy Isaac growing along, and he's a real lesson for us today. And that is something that you and I need to recognize. Now, this does begin now to reveal the character of the son of Hagar, Ishmael. This is the nature that you'll see manifested later on in the nation, a nation that is antagonistic, his hand is against his brother. And that's been the picture of him down through the centuries. That has been the picture of him. Now, there is something else for us to note here that is quite remarkable and that is, in the birth of Isaac, you have, as I've already suggested, actually a comparison or a foreshadowing of the birth of the Lord Jesus Christ. And the birth of Isaac is that which sets it before us. And as we've said, God did not spring on mankind all of a sudden the virgin birth. He had had several miraculous births before this. The birth of John the Baptist was. The birth even of Samson was. And now here the birth of Isaac. And there's quite a comparison. And I'd like to call your attention to the comparison between the birth of Isaac and the birth of the Lord Jesus Christ. First of all, both had been promised. You will recall that when God called this man out of Ur of the Chaldees, 25 years before this, why, God had said, I'm going to give you a son. I'm going to give a son to you and Sarah. And 25 years went by, and God made good his promise. Now, God had said to the nation Israel, a virgin shall conceive, bring forth a son. And that day came when he was born in Bethlehem, and it was a fulfillment of prophecy. You see, both had been promised. Then there was a long interval between the promise and the fulfillment. Actually, you have about 25 years from the time God promised this. Now, you could even go back as far as David. God had promised there'd come one in David's line, and that's 1,000 years before Christ was born. It's quite a remarkable parallel here. And then the third thing is the announcement of the birth to Sarah and Mary seemed incredulous and impossible. Now, you'll recall that when these servants of the Lord visited Abraham when they were on the way to Sodom, they announced the birth, and it just seemed impossible. Sarah laughed and said, well, this thing just can't be. It's just beyond belief. It's just something that just seems impossible. And after all, who was the first one to raise a question about the virgin birth? Well, it was Mary herself. When the angel made the announcement, she says, how can these things be, seeing I know not a man? Note that this parallel is quite striking indeed. And then both Isaac and Jesus were named before their birth. You find that both Abraham and Sarah were told, you're going to have a son, and you're going to name him Isaac. And then you find out at the birth of the Lord Jesus that he was named before. That's the thing that the angel said to Joseph. He said, you're going to call his name Jesus because he'll save his people from their sins. So that this is something that we need to note here. Then there is a fifth corollary. Both births occurred at God's appointed time. Now, I've called attention to that here in the second verse. It says, at the set time which God had spoken to them of, Sarah brought forth Isaac. And Paul in Galatians 4:4 says, in the fullness of time, God sent forth his son, born of a woman, born under the law. And then the sixth thing is, both births are miraculous, and I've called attention to that. And then the seventh thing, both sons were a particular joy of their father. This is the thing about this man Abraham called the name of his son that was born unto him whom Sarah bare to him, Isaac. This was the name he gave back at the time when God made the announcement. He laughed because of the sheer joy of it all. And then out of heaven the Father spoke and said, this is my beloved son in whom I'm well pleased. Both were a joy. And then both sons are obedient to the Father, even unto death. Now, the next time, we're going to get into the 22nd chapter, and when we get in there, we're going to see that this boy, Isaac, was offered up by his father. Now, he's not like the Sunday school card that was given to me as a boy portrayed it. It showed a little bitty fella, and because it says lad, we assume that he's probably 8 or 9 years old. Well, he just happened to be about 33 years old when this took place. But he was obedient to the Father even unto death. And that was true of Isaac, and that was true of the Lord Jesus Christ. And so we find here, this is a marvelous picture of the birth and the life of Christ in the birth of Isaac. But not only that, but the miraculous birth of Isaac is a picture of the resurrection of Christ. Now, we've already turned on another occasion to Romans 4. There, Paul said that Abraham, not counting that his own body that was then dead, and then the deadness of Sarah's womb. So out of death came life. That's resurrection, you see. And when Paul emphasizes that, he mentions the fact he was delivered for our offenses. He was raised for our justification. And so you have in Isaac here the entire picture, and it's quite a remarkable picture, by the way. Now let's advance on into this chapter here, and you'll find how God graciously deals with Abraham and also with Hagar and her son Ishmael. Verse 12, "And God said unto Abraham, Let it not be grievous in thy sight because of the lad, because of thy bondwoman. In all that Sarah hath said unto thee, hearken unto her voice, for in Isaac shall thy seed be called." God makes it clear to Abraham he's not going to accept Ishmael as the one he'd promised. "And also of the son of the bondwoman will I make a nation, because he's thy seed." Now, he'd said, "Of thy seed I'll make nations to come from you." So God says that a great nation will come from this boy Ishmael. "And Abraham rose up early in the morning, took bread and a bottle of water, and gave it unto Hagar, putting it on her shoulder, and the child, and sent her away, and she departed, wandered in the wilderness of Beersheba. And the water was spent in the bottle, and she cast the lad under one of the shrubs, and she went and sat her down over against him a good way off, as it were a bow shot, for she said, Let me not see the death of the child. And she sat over against him, and lift up her voice, and wept. And God heard the voice of the lad. And the angel of God called to Hagar out of heaven, said unto her, What aileth thee, Hagar? Fear not, for God hath heard the voice of the lad where he is. Arise, lift up the lad, hold him in thine hand, for I'll make him a great nation. And God opened her eyes, and she saw a well of water, and she went and filled a bottle with water and gave the lad drink. And God was with the lad. He grew and dwelt in the wilderness. He became an archer, and he dwelt in the wilderness of Paran, and his mother took him a wife out of the land of Egypt. Now, if you read the rest of this, you find out that you drop the line of Ishmael. We're not following it, but they're out there in the desert today. The Arab would qualify. Now we find here in verse 22, "It came to pass at that time that Abimelech and Phicol, the chief captain of his host, spake unto Abraham, saying, God's with thee in all that thou doest. Now therefore swear unto me here by God that thou wilt not deal falsely with me." In other words, Abimelech wants to make a contract or a treaty with this man Abraham. And Abraham and Abimelech became good friends because of this. Verse 32, "Thus they made a covenant at Beersheba. Then Abimelech rose up, and Phicol, the chief captain of his host, and they returned into the land of the Philistines. And Abraham planted a grove in Beersheba, and called there on the name of the Lord, the everlasting God." He's calling upon God's name everywhere he goes. "And Abraham sojourned in the Philistines' land many days." Now, we're told later on Abraham was always a stranger and a pilgrim in this land that God had promised them. And this is an evidence of it at this point. Now, next time we see the offering of Isaac. And friends, this is one of the highlights of the Bible, this chapter we're coming to. So until next time, my beloved, may God richly bless you.
0: Next time, Dr. McGee paints a graphic picture of the cross of Christ presented to us in the lives of Abraham and Isaac. 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I'm Steve Swetson. I'll be here saving you a seat on the Bible Bus.

0: Our story on the Bible Bus today is just one step in a five-year journey through the entire Word of God. 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Is this your story, too?
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8: 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Again, 1 Peter 1, verse 3. 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
11: If a tree is too rigid and has no bend in it, it will snap like a toothpick in a heavy storm. But if it bends too much, it will also break in two. The key is to have enough elasticity in it to bend without breaking. We have another word for that elasticity. We call it resiliency.
12: Welcome to Pathway to Victory with author and pastor Dr. Robert Jeffress. It's been said that the best ability is flexibility. That is, not compromising your convictions, but rather learning how to bend without breaking. Today on Pathway to Victory, Dr. Robert Jeffress explains why flexibility and resiliency are essential for spiritual survival whenever we face opposition for our faith. But first, let's take a moment to hear some important ministry updates.
10: Thanks, David, and welcome again to Pathway to Victory. I'm eager to get started with today's message because I know that many in our listening audience are under immense personal pressure right now, and you're tempted to give up. Look, becoming a Christian is the best decision you'll ever make. But let's be honest, living like one takes real courage. The world isn't getting friendlier to people of faith. The attacks are real. The pressure is relentless, and too many believers are retreating when they should be advancing. That's why I wrote my book, Courageous. It features 10 biblical strategies for facing life's hardest battles with boldness, grit, and unshakable faith. Let me send you my book. When you become a new Pathway partner or give a generous one-time gift, David and I will say more about my book later in the program, so be ready to jot down our contact information to request a copy. Well, today we're stepping into survival tip number 6 from my Courageous series. I'm going to talk about the value of remaining flexible. If we fail to learn the value of bending and flexing, at some point we'll snap. So, let's turn in our Bibles to Romans chapter 12. I titled this next message, Survival Tip Number 6, Bend, Don't Break.
11: Setting out from Mexico on November the 18th, 2012, Salvador Alvarenga, along with his fishing companion Ezequiel Cordoba, fired up the motor on his skiff, a 25-foot open boat canoe. And he surfed over the crashing waves of the Pacific Ocean as they came rolling onto the beach. His boat was weighed down with 1,000 pounds of fishing equipment, including a 5-foot by 4-foot ice box that he hoped to fill with tuna, shark, and mahi-mahi. Though Alvarenga was aware of approaching storms, he ignored the warnings. He calculated that one day of good fishing would net him enough money to live on for an entire week. To him, that was worth the gamble. When they were about 75 miles offshore, Alvarenga and his friend Cordoba began to let out their 2-mile-long fishing line. The seas were calm until around 1 in the morning. Then the wind picked up. Waves began crashing over the sides of the boat, filling it with water. Alvarenga tried to pull in the fishing line, but more water was coming over the sides than Cordoba could bail out. Alvarenga had no choice. He had to cut the fishing line and race toward home. With dawn approaching, Alvarenga and Cordoba could see mountains on the horizon. Then their motor coughed and finally died. Alvarenga yanked on the cord. Nothing. He yanked again, and this time the cord broke. As the ocean raised and dropped the skiff, the two men saw the mountains disappear as the boat floated away from shore. The storm raged for 5 days. After constant bailing, both men were exhausted. They had drifted some 280 miles from the Mexican shoreline. Rescue seemed nearly impossible. Since the skiff sat so low in the water, it would be extremely difficult for anyone to spot it. And they had no flare gun or other means to call for help. They were at the mercy of the sea. The sun baked their skin during the day. And to fend off the cold at night, Alvarenga and Cordoba climbed into the ice box for warmth. Finding fresh water was an immediate concern. Thankfully, a few days after the storm, it rained again. The men laid out plastic bottles they had collected floating in the ocean and collected about 5 gallons of fresh water. Eating what they could catch by hand from the sea and the occasional seabird that landed on the skiff was just enough to stave off starvation as the days turned into weeks and the weeks turned into months. Alvarenga established a routine to keep himself and Cordoba alive. Alvarenga was always awake by 5 a.m., checking the traps he had put out the night before. To escape the brutal sun, they climbed in the icebox. At night, they laid face up and drew doodles in the sky. Then things went from bad to worse. One evening, the two men ate a seabird. Cordoba grabbed his stomach and frothed at the mouth. Inspecting the bird, they discovered the bird had eaten a poisonous snake. Though Cordoba's stomach got better, he never recovered psychologically. Within a couple of months of not eating, Cordoba had physically shriveled up. "Goodbye, friend," Cordoba said as he began to throw himself over the side of the skiff. Alvarenga caught him, wrestled him into the icebox, and sat down on the lid. When Cordoba calmed down, Alvarenga laid down next to his friend. "We have to fight to tell our story." But it was too late. Cordoba died a few days later. With the death of his friend, Alvarenga concentrated on keeping himself occupied. He hunted turtles and seabirds. He trapped fish. And he designed a shark detection system that permitted him to take short swims to wash and cool himself. What got him through the lonely hours, however, was the thought of his daughter and the growing sense that the Lord must have some reason for his life. Then, on January the 30th, 2014, after more than a year afloat in the skiff, Alvarenga noticed coconuts bobbing in the water and the sky filled with shorebirds. In the distance, he could just make out a tiny island. When he was about 10 yards from the shore, Alvarenga dove into the sea and let the waves carry him to shore, gripping what he later called a handful of sand that seemed like treasure. He had washed ashore on the Iban Atoll, the southern tip of the Marshall Islands, one of the most remote spots in all the earth. Had he missed this tiny speck of land, the next likely stop was the Philippines, 3,000 miles away. Salvador Alvarenga is a perfect illustration of the survival tip we're talking about today. In our series, Courageous, we're talking about 10 survival tips that allow us to thrive in an increasingly hostile world. How did Salvador Alvarenga survive in that hostile environment? He illustrates the important principle of bending without breaking. Bending without breaking. You know, there's an African proverb that says, "The wind doesn't break the tree that bends." The wind doesn't break the tree that bends. I mean, the fact is, if a tree is too rigid and has no bend in it, it will snap like a toothpick in a heavy storm. But if it bends too much, it will also break in two. The key is to have enough elasticity in it to bend without breaking. We have another word for that elasticity. We call it resiliency. That's important in every area of life, including survival. Jesus said in John 16:33, "In this world you will have tribulation." That word tribulation means pressure. You're going to have pressure in this world. You're going to suffer storms if you're going to be in this world. This series, Courageous, is about living your faith courageously in spite of a hostile environment. We're living in a world that is increasingly hostile to Christianity. And the kind of storm we're talking about today is the storm of persecution for your faith. Whenever you face opposition, you have to be able to do so by bending without breaking. Jesus promised opposition. In John 15, verses 18 to 20, he said, "If the world hates you, you know that it has hated me before it hated you. If you were of the world would love its own. But because you are not of the world, but I chose you out of the world, therefore the world hates you. If they persecuted me, they will also persecute you." When Jesus talks about the world, he's not talking about the planet Earth. He's talking about the world system that's under Satan's control right now. But when we talk about resiliency, we're talking about how you respond to that opposition to your faith. Resiliency is about how you maintain your convictions in face of opposition. Now, I could point to all kinds of cultural examples of people being persecuted for their faith. You remember Jack Phillips, the Colorado baker of the Masterpiece Bake Shop, who refused to bake a wedding cake for a gay ceremony. He wasn't refusing to serve gay people. He invited gay people into his place of business. But he did not feel right using his creativity to make a special wedding cake for a gay couple. And you know what happened? The Colorado Board of Labor sued him into oblivion. They demanded that he go through a re-education program to rid himself of his so-called homophobic beliefs. I mean, that's like China going through a re-education program. And he was on his way to having to do that till, thank God, the Supreme Court intervened. And this new Supreme Court that is conservative upheld his First Amendment rights. And we praise God for that. But that wasn't the end of the story. This week, he was hauled into court again. This time because he wouldn't bake a cake for a transgender individual who wanted to have a transgender celebration about his confusion over whether he was male or female. And because Jack Phillips wouldn't use his gift to make that cake, he is now once again being sued again. I mean, you see that everywhere in the culture. But you know, you don't have to look at the culture to find opposition. Just look in your own life. If you are standing for Christ, you're going to suffer opposition and persecution from your employer, perhaps even from your own family members. As this world becomes increasingly hostile to the things of God, we've got to know how to handle that opposition. And the key is to learn to bend in certain areas without breaking. You know, Paul offered some great advice on how to handle opposition in a hostile environment. And it's found in Romans chapter 12. Look at Romans chapter 12, would you, for just a moment? Verses 17 to 21. These are words that are seldom read and seldom understood if they are read. Look at what Paul says in verse 17. He said, "Never pay back evil for evil to anyone. Respect what is right in the sight of all men. If possible, so far as it depends upon you, be at peace with all men. Never take your own revenge, beloved, but leave room for the wrath of God. For it is written, 'Vengeance is mine, I will repay,' says the Lord. But if your enemy is hungry, feed him. If he is thirsty, give him drink. For in doing so, you will heap burning coals on his head. Do not be overcome by evil, but overcome evil with good." Whenever we face opposition from individuals, we're not to seek vengeance. Instead, in Romans 12, verse 14, a few verses earlier, he said, "Bless those who persecute you. Bless and curse not." That word "bless" literally means to speak well of, to praise. What Paul is saying is, with everything you have, seek to be a peacemaker, even when you're facing opposition. You know, Jesus said in Matthew 5, 9, "Blessed are the peacemakers." But notice what Paul also says in verse 18, "If possible, so far as it depends upon you, be at peace with all men." It's not always possible to be at peace with everyone, including those who are opposing you in your faith. Yes, Jesus says, "I'd like you to be a peacemaker," but he had some other words about that as well in Matthew 10, 34 and 35. He said, "Do not think I came to bring peace on earth. I did not come to bring peace, but a sword." Has anybody ever seen that verse on a Christmas card? "The Prince of Peace says, I did not come to bring peace, but a sword." But it's God's word. It's Jesus' words. I mean, the fact is, truth divides. And if you're going to stand for the truth, be prepared to have it divide you from other individuals. He goes on to say in verse 35, "For I came to set a man against his father and daughter, That's a good Father's Day verse. For I came to set a man against his father, and daughter against her mother, and daughter-in-law against her mother-in-law. Yes, family is important, but there's something more important than harmony in the family, and that is fidelity to the truth of God's word. And the truth is going to divide sometimes. So he said, when you can, be at peace. But sometimes you can't be at peace with all people. Well, then how are we to live in a world that is opposed to our faith? Notice two characteristics of peacemakers. First of all, peacemakers don't take their own revenge. Verse 19, never take your own revenge, beloved, but leave room for the wrath of God. For it is written, vengeance is mine, I will repay, says the Lord. I want to make two observations about that verse. First of all, Paul is referring to personal offenses, not spiritual convictions. When he says don't seek revenge, don't fight back, he's talking about in the area of your rights. He's not talking about your convictions. You can give up your rights as a Christian. You're never to give up your convictions. Big difference. I saw a clip this week from The View. They were talking about Jack Phillips. And they said, these so-called Christians on The View, well, he ought to just go ahead and bake that wedding cake. That's what Jesus would have done. He should serve them. Here's a good piece of advice. Don't take your theological consulting or opinions from The View. Don't look to The View for any interpretation of the Bible. That's what a lot of people think, though. They think, well, yeah, we ought to be like Jesus, you know, washing people's feet. Let's just go ahead and bake the cake, and what's the big deal? Here's what the big deal is. Marriage is a sacred institution that was created by God to illustrate the union between Christ and his church. That is why it is a holy, sacred picture. A relationship between a man and a woman is the picture of Christ and the church. And to do anything

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4: Ooh, this is an important verse. I love this one. It's from Proverbs 27, verse 1. Do not boast about tomorrow, for you do not know what a day may bring forth. Again, that's Proverbs 27, verse 1 here on 710 AM and 105.7 FM. The Word, my name is Matthew, and a quick thought on that verse. Don't we all have our hands full with the worries and concerns of today, right? Do you, like myself, find yourself distracted from the urgent and important things of today by worrying about the problems of tomorrow or fantasizing about all the possibilities down the road? I know I do. That's a big weakness of mine. And wouldn't you agree, it's a waste of time to be anxious about these things we have no influence over, right? We have no influence over what tomorrow brings. So why worry? So we want to encourage you today, focus on the things of today and let God handle tomorrow.
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0: Are you a faithful disciple of Jesus or a fickle follower? We're beginning a new series on Truth for Life where we'll take a closer look at some of Jesus' truly, truly, I say to you statements. Today, Alistair Begg opens our study with a passage in John chapter 8 to help us understand how we can be sure we're true disciples.
1: Jesus answered them, "Truly, truly, I say to you, everyone who practices sin is a slave to sin." Now, as we study this passage today, I think there are a number of questions that are both raised and are answered. One, obviously, is what does it mean to be a true disciple? Another is to consider the question, is it possible that the practice of religion may prove to blind us to our real need? And then thirdly, and perhaps most importantly, where then is true freedom to be found? Now we begin with, and I have a heading in my notes if this is helpful to you, Jesus in verses 31 and 32 provides instruction for those to whom we might refer as aspiring disciples. Verse 30, which we didn't read, tells us that as Jesus was teaching in this way, there were many who believed in him. And as we've already seen in studying John, the level of belief, the significance of that belief, varies, and it is in the context of the wider context that we discover just what that actually means. Certainly, there were numbers of people who were professing a belief in Jesus. But when we read on in the chapter, we discover that when push comes to shove, verse 43, if your Bible is open, these same individuals, Jesus says to them, "You are unwilling to hear God's word." Now this is, he's speaking to the same people who are described at the end of verse 30. And those who are now, to whom we are now introduced, the Jews who had believed in him. J.C. Ryle, the one-time Bishop of Liverpool, commenting on this, says they appear to have acted under the influence of temporary ex-

0: excitement without considering what they were doing. These people are excited by Jesus. They're the kind of people that would routinely come to church services if it were now. They are intrigued by the things that he says. They are interested in his dealings. They're curious about so much. And in one sense, they've begun to believe him. But what does that believing actually mean? And so what Jesus is doing here is not seeking to reduce his numbers, but he is seeking simply to clarify for those who've now begun to follow him in this way just exactly what it means for them to be disciples. And so he says to them, if you abide in my word, you are truly my disciples. He's making the point that it is possible to talk about discipleship in a way that has a connotation of affection or diligence, and yet it may not be anything other than a superficial moment of excitement that has carried people along. So he wants them to understand. Abiding in his word means holding to his word. It means embracing his word. It means, if you like, living in his word, continuing in his word. He was aware of the fact that there were in his company people that we might refer to as fickle followers. They were there for a little while, and then they were gone, and then they might reappear, or whatever it would be. We've already seen that at the very beginning of our studies, actually, in chapter 2, it says at the end of 2, now when he was in Jerusalem at the Passover feast, here we go, many believed in his name when they saw the signs that he was doing. And then interestingly, it says, but Jesus on his part did not entrust himself to them. Why did he not? Because he knew all people and needed no one to bear witness about man, for he himself knew what is in man. So in other words, he's able to distinguish between the fickle and the faithful. That is why he, on one occasion, gave to his followers the parable of the sowers. You remember that? You can read it in Matthew 13, 20 and 21. As for what was sown on rocky ground. Okay, remember, some seed has fallen and the birds of the air come and snatch it away. As for what was sown on rocky ground, this is the one who hears the word and immediately receives it with joy. Yet he has no root in himself, but endures for a while. And when tribulation or persecution arises on account of the word, immediately he falls away. And it would appear, as we come here in John chapter 8 to this section, that a number of the people that he is now addressing are from the rocky category. They are from this environment, what we might refer to as the instant bloom, instant fade. The seed goes in, and immediately you've got a response, but it withers quickly because there is no subsoil to contain it. Now, the Bible is replete in relationship to this, and it's good for us to pause. It's unsettling, perhaps, but it is a good unsettlement. When you shake something, you find out, a plant, I suppose, if you shake it, you find out whether there's a pretty good root structure in it. So if this is a little bit of a shake, that we find out whether we're rooted. 1 John, he writes of those who went out from us because they were not of us. For if they had been of us, they would have continued with us. The ground of our salvation is the work of Christ. The evidence of our discipleship is our continuance in Christ. One of the reasons we're in the company with one another is to do what the Bible says, in order that we might be those who continue to the end and are saved, and not that we might be among the company of those who are instant bloom and instant fade. Here's how it finishes. For we have come to share in Christ, if indeed we hold our original confidence to the end. Ah, but wait a minute, says somebody. This seems to be calling in question of what we were studying in John chapter 6. Because in John chapter 6, you were reminding us of the security that is ours in the electing purposes of God. We pause for a while in verse 37 of John 6. All that the Father gives me will come to me, and whoever comes to me, I will never cast out. So this is the juxtaposition, you see, between the sovereignty of God in his purpose from all of eternity and the human activity and responsibility of man. The one does not exist in a vacuum. And let me just quote to you what we said on this occasion when we were looking at 37. And we addressed the question, well, what about the issue of people falling away from the faith? And this is what I said. Anyone who, after making profession of faith, returns wholeheartedly to sin, renounces his former Christian allegiance, displays no remorse in doing so, and continues in apostasy to the end of life, that individual was surely, despite initial appearances, never born of God. Some Christians, indeed we could say all Christians, stumble and fall. Some fall back a long way, and they know it. And yet, even in that position, they retain some desire, some degree of awareness of what they had left behind, and they testify to a lingering desire to return. That is the difference between apostasy and backsliding. Now, Sinclair always helps us, doesn't he? Because you see, what happens is that people say, well, if the grace of God brings me to himself and secures me, then given that I am now secure, can I just go ahead and, you know, play the game, do whatever I want to do? After all, quotes, once saved, always saved. Sinclair, when rightly understood, the doctrine of election, saving purposes of God, never leads to moral carelessness. The logic of election is not, I have been chosen for salvation, and so I can live any way I please, but I have been chosen for salvation, therefore I will live in a way that pleases God. You understand why it is so important that we grasp this. Ryle again says, the person, he that has true grace will not fall away. He that falls away for good has no true grace. It's interesting that Jesus has now been gathering a crowd. He's had occasion prior to this chapter to say even to his disciples, do you want to go away? And they said, no, well, we're going to stay. And not only have they stayed, but others are present. And so he says, well, let me tell you, you aspiring disciples, if you abide in my word, you are truly my disciples, and you will know the truth, and the truth will set you free. What is the truth? Well, it's the truth of the gospel. It's the truth of who Jesus is, that Jesus has come as a substitute and as a savior. And what does he set us free from? He sets us free from the guilt of sin, from the burden of sin. He sets us free from the dominion of sin. Sin remains, but it no longer reigns in the Christian life. And so Jesus is driving this home. And incidentally, genuine faith in Jesus is founded when a person comes to the place where I say, you know, I acknowledge my total inability to get myself out. I acknowledge my total inability to liberate myself. I'm trapped, and I can't free myself. Jesus, you hold the key to freedom. I've fallen down, and I can't get up. Jesus, you can lift me up. You see, Jesus is talking about people who had a casual interest in him, not the people who had said, I've fallen and I can't get up, I'm trapped and I can't be liberated. That's the key. That's the moment. You had that moment? From instruction for aspiring disciples, now in verse 33, and in some measure in 37 and 38, we pay attention to the reaction of the Jews themselves, these religious people. And it's very straightforward, isn't it? They answered him, "We are offspring of Abraham and have never been enslaved to anyone. How is it that you say you will become free?" How can those who have never been enslaved be set free? Now, the response might be regarded simply as curiosity, but I think it's more than that. I think it's animosity. That's why I try to put emphasis on the you there. How can you say? How is it that you say? You say, well, why did you do that? Well, if you have your Bible at 8, if you look forward to verse 53 of chapter 8, these same individuals are having the conversation, and they say, "Are you greater than our father Abraham, who died, and the prophets died? Who do you make yourself out to be? I mean, who do you think you are?" It's a question of identity. John is writing in order that you might believe that Jesus is the Christ, and that by believing you might have life in his name. And they say, well, we're starting to believe in you, Jesus. And Jesus says, if you're truly believing in me, you will abide in my word, and the truth will set you free. And immediately they go, no, you don't understand. We are the offspring of Abraham. We've never been enslaved to anybody. Now, what really gets them is surely this, that underlying Jesus' statement is the assumption that they are currently slaves. And that's offensive. It's always offensive to religious people. Religious people always go and say, well, I'm quite happy with the Jesus of the Sermon on the Mount and so on, but I don't like this stuff about Jesus setting me free. I mean, it makes it sound as though I need to be set free. Well, I say that's exactly what it means, and that's why it feels that way. Surely they're not denying their history, are they? I mean, they had 400 years enslaved in Egypt. Perhaps more likely that since they are the offspring of Abraham, they believe that they have a sort of inward freedom that comes as part of the high privilege of their pedigree. You don't understand. We are the offspring of Abraham. And we really don't have anything at all to say about that. Now, Jesus in verse 37 acknowledges that they are the offspring of Abraham. Look at that. "I know that you're the offspring of Abraham," he says. You've got a biological, a physical context, a physical descent, but you don't have any spiritual kinship. "My words find no place in you." Why did they have no place for Jesus' words? Because they had no place for Jesus. You got a place for Jesus in your heart, you'd be interested in the words of Jesus. You love somebody, write me a letter. Tell me things. You are the descendants of Abraham, I know that. But because he'd already told them, listen, whoever does not honor the Son does not honor the Father who sent him. They were intent on killing Jesus, verse 37. "I know that you're the offspring of Abraham, yet you seek to kill me." Why? "Because my word finds no place in you." The entrance of the word of God brings light. The resistance to the Word of God, it leaves us in darkness. That's what the Bible is actually teaching. You know, I just read that line earlier this morning. They were intent on killing Jesus. And I wrote underneath it, what kind of disciple seeks to kill the one they're following? Well, you know of one, don't you? Judas Iscariot. So proud of their pedigree that they were blind to their need. They had a high opinion of themselves and a low opinion of Jesus. I speak of what I've seen with my Father, verse 38, and you do what you have heard from your father. Now he's going to go on and absolutely confront them when he says, I know that Abram is your father in terms of your pedigree, but you know who your father is? Satan's your father. Now let me just apply this, because perhaps you're saying, well, this is interesting, the reaction of the Jews, that's a long time ago and a long way away. I think if we're honest, we can acknowledge that now, as was true then, a heritage of religious privilege, a heritage of religious privilege, does not guarantee a right response to Jesus. You see, religious, and this is why I ask the second question, do you think that religion can blind us to our real need? People who are religious, who have no understanding of their real predicament. In their imagination, they're actually free. They believe they're free. I don't listen to anybody. I can do what I want. I am the master of my own destiny, and so on. It's not true, of course. And what Jesus is going to do in this context is simply show them that they're out of touch with reality, that they're blind to the truth about themselves. Religious people, and I mean that by people for whom religion as an external structure means something significant to them. And they are often, as I'm suggesting, quite proud of their lineage. And they are often, in an accompanying fashion, usually quite proud of the contributions that they've been able to make, their endeavors. And as a result, they are easily tempted to rest in some fancied position of privilege. And this can involve all kinds of things. It can involve the dependence on rites and ceremonies. My great uncle was a Roman Catholic priest, and we've always felt very strongly about many of these things, which is fine, that's good. But do you think that the priestly lineage is the key to freedom? You think if you were free, you might believe that, but you're not. Rule keeping or a self-oriented kind of contemporary perspective. When you think about these things, you realize that, as was true with these folks, let's say, for example, when they are saying, we've never been enslaved to anyone. Reinhold Niebuhr, who was once a pastor in Detroit, makes this comment. He says, no amount of contrary evidence seems to disturb humanity's good opinion of itself. So the evidence, if you like, they were blind to the reality of it. How about what Jesus is saying here? See, Jesus is dealing with the immediate historical reality of the Jew. But the view of human nature, which Jesus conveys in these verses, is abundantly verified by human experience. You are in bondage. You need to be set free. The greatest need of man is to know his greatest need. And that is addressed in Jesus.
1: 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What Alistair just said bears repeating. The greatest need of man is to know his greatest need and how it's addressed in Jesus. That's why at Truth for Life, we're committed to teaching the Bible clearly, verse by verse. Our prayer is that God will work through these daily messages to bring unbelievers to saving faith and to establish the faith of existing believers. And as a result, our hope is that pastors will be encouraged and local churches will be strengthened by Bible-based preaching. That's why Alistair hosts the Basics Conference each year. 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And this year, the Basics 2026 Conference is taking place September 29th through the 30th in Valencia, California. 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I'm Bob Lapine. 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There are many who reject God's wisdom and authority because they fear that their freedom and fun will be constrained. But is that the case? Alistair Begg answers that question tomorrow. The Bible teaching of Alistair Begg is furnished by Truth for Life. 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
15: Well, Isaiah 55 verse 6 says this: seek the Lord while he may be found. Call on him while he is near. Again, Isaiah 55, verse 6. It's Matthew. 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
17: For the people of ancient Persia, life had turned bleak overnight. Because of an evil scheme, every Jewish person in the land was living on borrowed time. It would take a miracle to thwart the plan and convince the king to change directions. Today on Insight for Living, Chuck Swindoll uses this life-threatening conflict to ask a penetrating question, one that's just as relevant today. Does one person really make a difference? Chuck's answer may surprise you and move you to action. We begin in Esther chapter 3. Chuck titled today's message, Thinking and Saying What's Right, Regardless.
18: The Jews have been threatened with extermination. Look at verse 13 of chapter 3, and you'll see it in one verse. Letters were sent by couriers to all the king's provinces to destroy, to kill, and to annihilate all the Jews, both young and old, women and children, in one day, the 13th day of the 12th month, which is the month Adar, and to seize their possessions as plunder. That's the plan. It has the makings of the worst kind of Holocaust. What a day for a heroic patriot to step forward. And her name is Esther. Follow the story as we find the response of the people, beginning at verse 1 of chapter 4. They are lost in mourning and weeping. When Mordecai learned all that had been done, he tore his clothes, put on sackcloth and ashes, and went out into the midst of the city and wailed loudly and bitterly. Then Esther summoned Hathach from the king's eunuchs, I'm sure one of the runners, one of her trusted assistants, whom the king had appointed to attend her, and ordered him to go to Mordecai to learn what this was and why it was. She doesn't know. Mordecai knows that he has put
19: the issue on the line for Esther, and he knows if she acts on this, it could mean her life. This is no time for rumor. In fact, the last of verse 8 says, order her to go in to the king to implore his favor and to plead with him for her people. Tell her that's what she's to do. Esther said, verse 11, all the king's servants and the people of the king's provinces know that for any man or woman who comes to the king, to the inner court, who is not summoned, he has but one law, that he be put to death, unless the king holds out to him the golden scepter so that he may live. And I have not been summoned to come to the king for these 30 days. I'm not sure I can do that. It's a dilemma. You see, Mordecai knew Esther. He had reared her. He had trained her. He knew how far he could push. He knew her character. So do all wise parents, who at times must be the reason their children develop character. You have occasions in your life, brief vignettes, little windows of time, where you can step forward and tell your children to be brave. Step forward and do it. There are times when you must call upon your children to stand alone and to trust them to do it. Mordecai is at that moment, and he receives Hathach's answer back, and he tightens a sash on his sackcloth. Verse 13, he told them to reply to Esther, do not imagine that you in the king's palace can escape any more than all the Jews. For if you remain silent at this time, relief and deliverance will arise for the Jews from another place, and you and your father's house will perish. And who knows whether you have not attained royalty for such a time as this. I love that. He says, he really follows three tracks. First, if you do nothing, don't think you will escape death. You do or die. But second, don't make too much of this. God is not limited to you or me. It may be in his plan to have us removed, but his people will not die. He will use someone. And so third, how great it would be if he would use you. Could it be that you have attained royalty for such a time as this? Could it be that you have been given this promotion, my friend, for such a time as this? Could it be that God brought you into this situation for this moment and for this hour? What a great speech. Winston Churchill was a master at such remarks. In a speech to the British in the House of Commons, June 18, 1940. I wish I had that great British accent to read his words. Let us brace ourselves to our duties and so bear ourselves that if the British Empire and its Commonwealth last for 1,000 years, men will still say this was their finest hour. And not quite 4 months later, to an even greater broken Great Britain, death and sorrow will be the companions of our journey, hardship our garment, constancy our valor, and our only shield. We must be united. We must be undaunted. We must be inflexible. Stand. Don't stop. Stand alone. Fight to the end. Great moment. It's a Patrick Henry's, give me liberty or give me death. It's a Nathan Hale's, I regret that I have but one life to lose for my country. It is patriotism at its finest. And he says to Esther, this is your hour. Stand. Speak. Die. But whatever you do, don't be silent. Verse 15 makes you love her all the more. Then Esther told him, you see, something has changed now. She's had time to think.
18: She's had to weigh her words and now his counsel. Esther told them to reply to Mordecai, "Go. Assemble all the Jews who are found in Susa and fast for me. Do not eat or drink for 3 days, night or day. And I and my maidens also will fast in the same way. And thus I will go into the king." Look at those great words. "I will go. I will go. I'll do that which is not according to the law, and if I perish, I perish." Is that a great answer or what? Is this a great woman? Is she going to make a difference? If I perish, I perish. If a guard drives a sword through my body, I die doing the right thing. She has changed from fear to abandonment and faith, from hesitation to confidence and determination, from concern for her own safety to concern for her people's survival. It can happen in a life just like that, from a message just like this, and you find yourself realizing there is a cause. Do you recall when young David was taken from the sheep and asked by his father to bring a few cheeseburgers to the fellows in the field at the Valley of Elah? There was this uncircumcised Philistine roaming like that giant across the way, taunting and blaspheming the God of Israel. Young David comes and serves the burgers, and the guys are munching on him, and he asks what's going on, and he says, "Let's do something about it." And his older brother, remember Eliab? Oh, older brothers tend to do this. "Oh, so you're going to be the big-time hero, huh? How are all those little sheep doing while you're out here in the field with us?" And David says, "Is there not a cause?" And he whips out this slingshot, hits him right between the running lights, and the giant falls. Of course there is a cause. What are we doing sitting around in our tents with knees knocking? There is a giant out there who hates the cause of the living God. What are you men doing here? I mean, I'm just naive enough to believe our God will fight for us. And if I perish, I perish. You know what Esther realized? She realized there is an enemy. Well, she realized other things, but she especially realized that. I think for the first time, the softness of the palace became uncomfortable. And she realized that there is being bred in this country the plot of the adversary. And that does something to you. Eugene Peterson, in his great work, Five Smooth Stones, writes, "Wherever there is a people of God, there are enemies of God. A realization that there is, in fact, an enemy forces a reassessment of priorities. The moment Haman surfaced, Esther began to move from being a beauty queen to becoming a Jewish saint, from being an empty-headed sex symbol to being a passionate intercessor, from the busy, indolent life in the harem to the high-risk venture of speaking for and identifying with God's people. Enough of the easy life. It's time to put my name on the line. I am Jewish, and I stand for my people. If I perish, I perish." It occurs to me that if Esther had lived in the days of Isaac Watts, she could have paraphrased his hymn, "I am a soldier of the cross. I am a follower of the Lamb. And I will not fear to own his cause or blush to speak his name. There are foes for me to face, and I will stem the flood. This vile world is no friend to grace to help me on to God." This isn't a book about Persian history. You've heard me say that every time we've gotten together. This isn't to help you put together the events in the life of Ahasuerus and Haman
19: and to harmonize them with Mordecai and Esther and a few other Jewish characters along with the Gentiles. This is a book about life. This is a book about standing alone, the personal involvement of each individual. Remember my opening comment? In an overpopulated world, it is easy to underestimate the significance of one. Let me make it even more personal. In an overpopulated world like this time, it is easy to underestimate the value of you, your vote, your convictions, your determination to say, I stand against this. The major issue arises from this message. What does it matter if I get involved or not? It matters all the world to your character. Yes, God has other ways. He has other people. He isn't frustrated because you and I may be indifferent. But how wonderful it would be to think that we have been elevated to this position or to this generation for such an hour as this. May I ask some specific questions about issues? What is your involvement in helping dysfunctional families? How about those who are homeless and hungry? How about those who are addicted to drugs and or drink? And what do you do for the orphans? What do you do for the sake of morality, or to stand against pornography, or to support the cause of a pro-life movement against abortion? Where do you stand as it relates to prejudice, the absence of masculinity, the whole extreme feminist movement, sexual abuse? How about the subject of the races as they are moving in greater numbers into our community, helping them with the language of this country and the culture? What about the developmentally disabled? Is it a pat on the head, a soft, piteous comment to those that are in a wheelchair and we pass on our own way? I met a man this past week. I spent lunch with him who has decided to get off the fence as it relates to the developmentally disabled. He is now editor of a magazine that comes out quarterly, doing a marvelous job. He's been to seminars. I was thrilled to say ours was one of the few evangelical churches listed in the entire seminar. What do you do to fight the cause of crime, the mistreatment of children? You say, well, I don't march. I don't march against the law. I don't believe in blocking the way to an abortion clinic. All right, have you opened your home to an unwed mother? I'm not asking you to do it someone else's way. I'm saying do something. Be counted. Say, I vote against it. I stand for this, against that. Normally, you don't have to be obnoxious about it. Sometimes you have to make such a stand that it does get some kind of attention. But whatever may be your way of expressing it, for God's sake, express it. If you perish, you perish. Big deal. Absent from the body, at home with the Lord, at least you'll go home a patriot. Two principles emerge from this passage. They tie together. They won't be easy to hear. First, not until we believe one person can make a difference will we be willing to risk. Not until we believe one person can make a difference will we be willing to risk. You remember the third stanza of that hymn, God of Grace and God of Glory? Set our feet on lofty places. Gird our lives that they may be armored with all Christ-like graces in the fight to set men free. Grant us wisdom. Grant us courage that we fail not man nor thee. That we fail not man nor thee. Don't be so careful protecting your own backside. Don't worry that much about what they will think. You don't answer to them, you answer to Him. He will help. He will give you wisdom, courage, grace. The hymn is a prayer. Grant us these things, and we need them. It isn't as easy as my simply naming a list of evils and wrongs. It involves getting, well, here's my next point, out of the realm of theory, I was going to say. Point number two, only when we move from the safe harbor of theory to the world of reality do we actually make a difference. Only when we move from the safe harbor of theory to the world of reality do we actually make a difference. When it comes time to vote, we vote. We don't think how good it would be to vote. We don't simply inform someone the best way to vote. We vote. We vote our conscience. We vote believing we have been informed correctly, and we vote. We go to the trouble. We pay the price. Men and women have died that we might have the privilege. When an issue arises and we stand against it, we say, I stand against it. Don't wait for this church to say it for you. Don't wait for this pastor to give you a policy or permission. Doesn't mean I don't have one. It means I don't make edicts for this church, nor will I begin to. You are a thinking citizen, an individual who knows Christ. Do something about it. Say something about it. Stand alone. It's the deed that matters. One man writes, grant us the will to fashion as we feel. Grant us the strength to labor as we know. Grant us the purpose ribbed and edged with steel to strike the blow. Knowledge we ask not, knowledge thou hast lent, but Lord, the will, the will. There lies our bitter need. Give us to build above the deep intent, the deed. The deed. We evangelicals are great on evangelical theory. Great on theological theory. Great on moral theory. The deed. The deed. We are not rewarded for our theories. We are rewarded for the deed. Does one make a difference? Did Christ? God so loved the world that he did something. He didn't select a committee. He didn't theorize how great it would be for someone to come to our rescue. He didn't write a book about it. Not then. Later. He did something. And the Son of God said to God the Father, I will go. And he took upon himself the form of a servant and was made in the fashion of men. And being found in fashion as a man, he humbled himself and became obedient to the death, even the death on a cross. He did something about it. And that's why we can be saved. We don't believe in a theory. We believe in a revolutionary faith that comes from the person of Christ who died that we might live. Listen to this. He didn't just think how good it would be to die. He died that we might live and die with him. May we bow together. Please close your eyes. The question is not what do you think of Christ. The question is what have you done about what you think. The issue is not how do you feel about the message of the gospel. The issue is what have you done about the gospel. Christ has come into the world to save sinners. There is one God and one mediator, one, only one, between God and men, the man, Christ Jesus. Have you come to God through the mediator? Have you given your life to Jesus Christ? Have you said, even though I may perish, even though I may be an outcast, even though no one will understand my family, my friends, I will this day do something about this matter of my sin. Until you do, you are lost. Lost. Whosoever believes in the Son of God
18: no longer has the wrath of God upon him, but is accepted in the Beloved. Come today. You may be the only one hearing the message today that needs to respond by faith to Jesus Christ. Be courageous enough to respond. God of grace and God of glory, set our feet on lofty places. Gird our lives that they may be armored with all Christ-like graces in the fight to set men free. Grant us wisdom, grant us courage, that we fail not man or thee. Enable us to be true to our convictions, our Father. Give us the intelligence to think and then the courage to act. May we set aside our own conveniences, the preferences of our own indifference. May we break a mold, and as a result, may your name be glorified. For Jesus' sake, amen.
17: As Chuck Swindoll said a moment ago, Esther's story transcends theory. Her conviction and her compassion for the Jewish people were expressed in tangible deeds. And as her story continues to unfold in the days ahead, we'll see how Esther put her reputation and even her life on the line. You're listening to Insight for Living and a message Chuck titled, Thinking and Saying What's Right, Regardless. 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The book of Esther is full of those moments, and Chuck wrote a full-length biography about her life story. It's 12 chapters long and follows the biblical account in vivid detail, including the standoff that Chuck described today. 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
21: This is Pastor Robert Briggs of the Union Gospel Mission in Sacramento, and we want to let you know about some changes that are happening in the downtown area near our mission. 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We want you to know about this so that you can be praying for us as we prepare for more neighbours, for more need to be met, and for more opportunities to serve the least, the last, and the lost in our city. 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
3: Desperately need you, God. We acknowledge that we are weak, but you are strong. We need you in every area of our lives. Forgive us, God, for thinking we can do this or anything on our own, Lord Jesus. We know you are the answer. We submit fully everything going on in our lives, God. We cast our cares onto you because you care for us, Lord. We are going to rejoice because we know that you are faithful and you've designed good plans for each and every one of our lives. So we love you. We praise you. Thank you for our eternal home in heaven right now. In Jesus' name, amen.
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5: The ground of our inheritance is Christ, beloved. Christ. You see, there's no way to get anything that God has to offer apart from Christ. There's nothing outside of Christ. Neither is there salvation in any other, for there is none other name under heaven given among men whereby we must be saved. I didn't say that. That's what the Bible said. And I believe the Bible to be the authoritative word of God.
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7: An old saying goes, he promised me earrings, but he only pierced my ears. In other words, you set your hopes on the promise of blessing, only to be disappointed. 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You're told, do this or give that, and you're sure to reach your financial goals or be healed from sickness or meet the man or woman of your dreams or guarantee your place in heaven. But those promises only disappoint. They're hollow, deceptive, even deadly. And yet, there is good news of amazing riches backed by the unchanging promises of God's Word. Find out how those riches can be your riches today on Grace to You as John MacArthur continues his study, Richer Than You Think. But before the lesson, we're so grateful for the work God is doing in the lives of people through Grace to You, and I have an example of that that I'd like to pass along. Here's a letter from Dan. He writes, I heard John MacArthur for the first time while driving home from work on my local Christian radio station. The sermon he preached really opened my eyes. I searched the internet for John's ministry when I got home, and I downloaded the Grace to You app and began listening to Grace Stream every chance I could get. I recently found the sermon archive and found out I could search the website for John's sermons by book. So fantastic. Even though Pastor MacArthur has passed on to glory, he continues to help me know the truth and grow in my faith. I've never felt closer to God in my life. 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Thank you for the vital role you have in our work, and if you've benefited but have never known the blessing of sharing in this ministry, today would be a great day to take that step. I'll tell you how to partner with us before we end today. But now, here's John MacArthur showing you why, if you're a Christian, you are richer than you think.
5: I remember years ago when I used to travel in the South and do assemblies, and we used to do a lot of ministries in the black high schools, that we would meet with a lot of people who looked at life rather bleakly. And I can remember many, many conversations with young people down in Mississippi and other parts of the South. And they would say to me, John, they would say, do you think we'll ever be able to amount to what we want to amount to? Do you think we'll ever be able to fulfill our dreams for our life? And we'd have conversation after conversation through those years in those kinds of ways. And you know, I see that in all parts of life. I see that with young people today and with old people as well, who really face life with a sense of foreboding, who wonder whether or not there ever really will be a fulfillment in life, who wonder whether life will really turn out to be what it could be, who wonder

0: whether there is really potential for something wonderful and fulfilling and exciting in life. That brings me to share with you the thoughts in Ephesians 1, 11 to 14, because they are really about the promise of God in Jesus Christ to everyone who believes. There are some things that can make life meaningful. There are some fantastic things that God has planned for those that are in Christ. Some promises that God will keep. Now, when you use the word promise, you know, maybe some people would be cynical about it because, let's face it, we've all known people who made promises and didn't keep them. And frankly, we've all made promises ourselves and didn't keep them, right? And in our society today, it's promises, promises, promises, promises. Governments make promises and break them. 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Preachers make promises and break them. Husbands, wives, brothers, sisters, moms, dads, uncles, aunts, friends, enemies, everybody. But there is one who makes promises, guess what? Never breaks them. Never. That's Jesus Christ. And the promise that he makes here in Ephesians 1, 11 to 14 is above all things wonderful, incredible, and exciting. And I want to share with you what Paul has to say about it. Peter said this, 2 Peter 3, the Lord is not slack concerning what? His promises. Isn't that great? The Lord is not slack concerning his promises. In fact, the Apostle Paul said he is God who cannot lie. In Hebrews 10:23, the Bible says he is faithful that promised. In Romans 4:21, the Bible says what he has promised, he is able also to perform. There is somebody who keeps his promises. That's God. God who cannot lie keeps his promises. Now listen. The reason he chose us was to redeem us. The reason he redeemed us was to give us what? An inheritance. To give us great and precious promises. That's fulfilling. I remember one time I was up in the mountains at Big Bear, and there was a young man there who had a withered arm and a withered leg. Severely so. And we were trying to work with a group of young people at a camp up there, and this young man was way in a corner, and he wouldn't come out of the corner. So on the second day, I finally thought, I'm going to go talk to him. So I went over, and he would just kind of hide in the corner. And I went over, and I said to him, I said, what's your name? He expressed his name to me, and I said, I'm John. I said, you know, I noticed you never enter in. And he looked at me, boy, and he just had a kind of a bitter scowl on his face. And he pulled his sleeve. He had a jacket kind of can over his hand. He pulled his sleeve up, and he said, look what God did to me. Well, that was kind of hard for me to handle, you know. And I said, all right, Lord, you got to help me get a good answer. Help him to understand. And I said, you want to know something? I said, that's not you. I'll never forget what he said. Who is it? I said, it's not you. Well, what do you mean it's not me? I said, it's just the house you live in. That's all. It's just the house you live in. You see, and that's very temporary. You are a forever person. And I said, not only that, God's got a forever plan for you, and he's also got a new body for you in the future. He said, you're kidding. I said, no. And I shared Jesus Christ with him around a little table there, and he gave his heart to Jesus Christ. He'd never come out of this little corner. And then he said to me after that, he said, John, would you play ping pong with me? I said, sure, I'll play ping pong with you. And he walked out in front of the whole group, and he played ping pong. You see, he realized that God had some things for him that far surpassed some of the inequities of life. But that's the way God is, see. And that's because God loves us and has master planned us into an incredible promise that he'll fulfill. And that's the essence of Ephesians 1, 11 to 14. Let's look at verse 11. In whom, now watch this, in whom also we have obtained an inheritance. Now stop right there. Now the form of the Greek words here is in a passive form. The verb is passive. Now that means, in this case, that it can be translated two ways, okay? The passive verb can be translated two ways. Let me give you the first possibility. It can be translated this way, in whom we were made an inheritance. You got that? In whom we were made an inheritance. Now, if we take that meaning for the phrase, then it means we are Christ's inheritance. In other words, Christ inherited us. You say, that's no bargain. Well, it's true, though. Christ inherited us. Could it be saying that? It could be linguistically, grammatically, it could say that. And you know something? That is true. Listen to Jesus' own words. All that the Father, what? Gives me shall come to me. You see, we are the gift from the Father to the Son. You see, when I received Jesus Christ, God was saying, here, I present to you John MacArthur. That's the sense in which we are His inheritance. And you see, God has granted to the Son the inheritance of the church. He's given Him the church as a reward for His faithfulness. When Jesus died on the cross and rose again, the Bible says in Philippians 2 that God exalted Him and gave Him a name above every name, that the name of Jesus every knee should bow. You know that? God not only exalted Jesus because of His wonderful work on the cross and coming out of the grave, God not only exalted Him, but God gave Him the spoils of the victory at the cross, and you and I are the spoils. He won us at Calvary. And we are His heritage. We are His inheritance. We are the gift of the Father to the Son. And that's why Malachi says, and they shall be mine in the day that I make up my jewels. See? You're a gift from the Father to the Son, a love gift. You say, I don't understand why the Father would want to give me to the Son, and I don't know why the Son would want to take me from the Father. But that's the way God's grace and love works. So, He bought us at the cross. In fact, Paul says to the Corinthians in 1 Corinthians 6, what? Know ye not that your body is the temple of the Spirit of God, which you have of God, and you are not, what? Your own, but you are bought with a price. And in that wonderful text that I love so much, talking to the Ephesian elders in Acts 20, 28, he says, the church which Christ purchased with what? His own blood. He's bought us. We're His inheritance. We belong to Him. We're His personal possession. So that's one thing this phrase could mean, but it could mean something else too because of the form of the verb. It could also mean the way it's translated in the Authorized, in whom we have obtained an inheritance. It can also mean that. It can also mean that we have received Christ as an inheritance. So in one sense, we're His inheritance, and in another sense, He is ours. He inherits us, and we inherit Him. And frankly, folks, we got the better deal. We inherit Christ. When you become a Christian, He becomes yours. You know, I love that hymn, I am His and He is mine. I am His and He is mine. That's it. And both things are true. When I became a Christian, I inherited Him. Now listen. When you become a Christian, according to 1 Corinthians 6:17, it says, he that is joined to the Lord is one spirit. One spirit. You become one with Jesus Christ. And you know what happens? He becomes yours and you become His so that you lose your identity. You really do. A Christian has no identity apart from Christ. For example, the Apostle Paul says, for to me to live is Paul. No. What did he say? For to me to live is Christ. You see, he loses himself. You know, when you go through the world living as a Christian, you know, the whole idea is to be Christ in the world, isn't it? It's to love like He loved. It's to help like He helped. It's to care like He cared. It's to share like He shared. That's what it's all about. We're not in the world to take advantage. We're in the world to lose our lives like Jesus lost His for the good of others. And you know what happens? When a true Christian lives the way he ought to live, you can't find out where he leaves off and Christ begins. You understand that? Can't. You can't see the line. You lose yourself. And so it's true. He is our inheritance and we are His inheritance. And that's because we're one anyway. Now, I kind of lean to the fact that in this context, even though both of those points are true, in this context, the second one is the one that Paul is emphasizing. Because he's talking about the fact that we have obtained a promise. He's talking about the things that God has for us. So although both of those interpretations are possible, both of them are true theologically, the one that I think he's using here is the one that's translated, in whom we have obtained an inheritance. I think he's talking about what we receive in Christ. And the New Testament talks so much about that. In 1 Peter chapter 1, verse 3, it says that because we have been begotten in Christ, verse 4 says, we receive an inheritance incorruptible, undefiled, that fadeth not away, reserved in heaven for you. This inheritance is ours, reserved for us. It's incorruptible, undefiled, and doesn't fade away. Now, it's not just pie in the sky. When you become a Christian, part of that inheritance is yours right now, though the fulfillment of it is yet future. We have a limitless inheritance. You say, well, what is it? Well, I mean, what is it? What do I get? I'm thinking about being a Christian. What do I get? What is this inheritance? Well, are you ready for this? Every promise God ever made. Period. Ready for that? Now, if you want me to delineate them, we'll be here a while. Every promise God ever made. You say, well, every promise God ever made? That's right. Every promise. In 2 Peter chapter 1, verse 4, it says, by which are given to us exceedingly great and precious promises. Great and precious promises. In 2 Corinthians 1:20, listen to this. It says this. For all, are you ready for this? All the promises of God in Christ are yes. Did you get that? Isn't that great? And in Him are amen. Isn't that good? All the promises of God in Christ are yes. If He made it, you can say, is it for me? And the answer will be yes. Isn't that good? And then you can say, amen, which means so let it be. Hey, God is in the business of giving, isn't He? Great, precious promises. What are you looking for? Peace? That's in there. Love? Grace, wisdom, eternal life, joy, victory, strength, guidance, all your needs met, power, knowledge, mercy, forgiveness, righteousness, gifts of the Spirit, trouble, that's in there, pain, suffering, fellowship with the Trinity, instruction from the Word, truth, spiritual discernment, heaven, a room in the Father's house, eternal riches, you name it. You see, because this is the great thought, because when you became a Christian, you are one with Jesus Christ, and when you're one with Jesus Christ, you receive everything the Father gives Him, because Paul says you're heirs with Christ and joint heirs. You're the inheritors of all the promise. Oh, what a deal. You know, you present Jesus Christ to somebody, and you're really offering Him everything. Everything. Now, let's look at the text. There are three things that I want you to see. Three things. The ground of our inheritance, the guarantee of our inheritance, and the goal of our inheritance. Why? You say, I don't understand how we get this. I don't understand how we can be sure we keep it. And I don't understand why God's doing this. That's what I want to show you. First of all, what is the ground of our inheritance? What is the basis for this? Why does God do this? And how? And what is it that makes it real? Verse 11, let's look. First two words, in whom. Now, this modifies Christ in verse 10. Christ in whom we have obtained an inheritance. Now, we'll stop there for a second. The ground of our inheritance is Christ, beloved. Christ. You see, there's no way to get anything that God has to offer apart from Christ. There's nothing outside of Christ. Neither is there salvation in any other, for there is none other name under heaven given among men whereby we must be saved. I didn't say that. That's what the Bible says. And I believe the Bible to be the authoritative Word of God. And God says it's in Christ. It's in Christ. In whom, look at it in verse 11, in whom we have received an inheritance. In whom, it's being in Christ. It's being one with Christ. It's that indivisible union. Verse 3 says we are blessed because we are in Christ. That's really the Christian's spiritual biography. Let me show you that. Go back to Romans 6 for just a minute. The book of Romans, chapter 6, and I'll show you something interesting there. Verse 3 and following says, know ye not that as many of us as were baptized into Jesus Christ were baptized into His death. Now, it's not talking about water baptism. It's talking about union with Christ, talking about being placed into Christ. As many of us as believed in Christ and were then brought into a spiritual union with Christ, as many of us as did that, we're baptized into His death. Now watch. We were baptized into His death. Now the next verse. We are buried with Him by baptism into death, that as Christ was raised from the dead by the glory of the Father, even so we also should walk in newness of life. For if we have been planted together in the likeness of His death, we shall be also in the likeness of His resurrection. Now notice that. Listen, here's a fabulous thought. When you became a Christian, Somehow, by some marvelous miracle that only God could do, you, as if it was done as if this happened, were taken right from here and transported 2,000 years back, nailed to the cross, buried with Christ, you rose with Christ, you're one with Christ forever. That's the way it worked. God performed an incredible miracle. God put you in union with Jesus Christ. You died with Him, so your sin was paid for. You rose with Him. You walk in newness of life. You are now one with Him to receive all the inheritance that God could ever give His beloved Son. That's union with Christ. That's being in Christ. It's different than following the teachings of Jesus. It's different. It's dying with Him. It's rising with Him, not just listening to Him. It's putting your faith and trust and confidence. It's a real union. And ultimately, the wonder of all wonders is the Bible says that someday when you see Jesus Christ, you will be what? Like Him. 1 John 3:2. Did you know that Romans 8 says that He wants to conform us to the image of His Son? Incredible. But you see, that's what happens when you're saved. You are one with Christ. You die to the old. You live to the new. You inherit everything He has. You are in Christ to obtain an inheritance that is His inheritance. And as I say, as you begin to live for Jesus Christ, you find out you can't tell where you cut off and He begins. Now you say, but how did this happen? How? Okay, look back with me. Ephesians chapter 1. Let's see how. Let's look at God's side for a minute. How did it happen? Verse 11, it happened from God's side because we were predestinated according to the purpose of Him who works all things after the counsel of His own will. Now stop right there. It happened, first of all, from God's side because God predetermined it. Now, this is a wonderful thing. Go back to verse 4. He has chosen us in Him before the foundation of the world. See? It happened from God's side because He chose. He predestinated. Boy, that just boggles my mind. I don't suppose I'll ever understand that. Why would God choose me? A sinner? Inadequate? Useless? Why would He set His affection on me? That's in the counsel of His own mind. And that's part of being in Christ. You see, from God's side, He predestinated according to the purpose of Him. It was His plan. And that's a mystery. In fact, the word predestinated is proorizo in the Greek. It means to mark out the boundaries. God planned it out. He marked out the limitations. But I want you to notice the second phrase in verse 11. It says, who worketh all things after the counsel of His own will. This is a fabulous statement. The word worketh in the Greek is energeo, from which we get energetic, or energize, or energy. Listen to this now. Whatever God plans, God energizes. You got that? And you'll notice over in verse 19, the same word, energeo, is used again. In verse 19, it talks about at the end of the verse, the working of His mighty power, the energizing of His mighty power, which He energized, it's there again in verse 20, in Christ when He raised Him from the dead. If you want an illustration of how powerful He is, that's the one. He raised Christ from the dead. That's the kind of energy that's working out His plan. God works out what God plans. Nothing can change it. If God makes a plan, He'll energize it. If God says, I determined to set my love upon you, Paul says, who, verse Romans 8, who shall separate us from that love? Anybody? No. If God says, I don't condemn you, Paul says, who is he that condemns? If God says, I hold no charge against you, Romans 8, Paul says, who shall lay any charge to God's elect? Nobody. In other words, when God decides something in the plan, He energizes its accomplishment, it's irrevocable. What a secure hope.
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13: 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My name is Matthew here on 710 AM and 105.7 FM, The Word. 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
15: I feel like there's this pressure in the church right now to be joyful all the time. 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Yes, we are. That's part of living in Christ.
16: Right.
15: But if we are skipping over and pushing down all the things that are making us not feel joyful, then that's not a real joy. That's just faking it.
16: Yeah.
17: Welcome to Family Life Today, where we want to help you pursue the relationships that matter most. I'm Dave Wilson.
16: And I'm Ann Wilson, and you can find us at familylifetoday.com. This is Family Life Today. Okay, so we have one more day with Alicia Michelle talking about her book, Emotional Confidence. And just the title, 3 Simple Steps to Manage Emotions with Science and Scripture.
17: And we get to play all that to marriage and parenting and even parenting adult kids. So you don't want to miss this one. Let's go.
15: I think in marriage, when you have disappointments, there does come a point where God's had to bring me to this point of like, so you've committed to this person for the rest of your life. You love this person and you do, you love them. They're wonderful. But then there's this little part right here, right? So are you going to let this little part grow so it is blocking the light of all these other beautiful parts of your relationship? Because guess what, Alicia, you have control over that.
16: Mm.
15: You get to decide if this disappointment that is real and plausible, okay, sure, if that is going to rule your marriage.
16: Mm.
15: So we have that individual choice, as painful, as excruciating it can be, to say, God, I am disappointed. Show me how to release this, because I don't want to live in this place anymore. I don't want this to poison my marriage.
17: Right. Yeah. I think most wives would say this, and I know husbands would too. They would say, I'm disappointed, but it's not a little thing.
15: Sure. Like, if there is something immoral, right. abuse, right. we're not saying, well, that's a disappointment. You better just suck it up and work through the Lord with that.
16: Yeah.
15: No.
16: That's like, a glaring
15: that's
16: siren.
15: That's a glaring sign
17: we're
15: that
17: saying, get safe,
15: we need help. You need to get safe. Yeah. Absolutely. But that's different. This is the stuff like, I really wish that he would talk to me more about this. I really wish that we dated more like we did when we first, you know, got to know each other. Yeah. Things that are meaningful and really hit home and are hard, but is that a moral lack that's happening in the marriage? Not really.
16: Yeah. I'm glad we made that distinction.
15: You know, I'm glad you did because that's important. We're certainly not saying just deal with it.
16: I think too, Dave, like what happens in a woman's heart, I don't know if this happens with men, but as women have kids that are getting older, some of our marriage stuff gets put on the sideline. Because the stuff that our kids are going through trumps it.
15: Yes.
16: And we as women, I don't feel like you do this as much as I do. And maybe some men do.
18: No, but we watch it happen.
16: But it
18: trumps. We feel like, hey, I'm over here. Because there's a sense of that.
16: We're worried about our kids. We're thinking about it. If a woman puts her head down at night, if she has little kids, she can start thinking, I failed. If you get older kids, you're thinking, I failed. And my kids... You could take it personally, like I've created this, but they are struggling, man, with some big issues. And it can suck the joy out of your life as a mom.
15: Yeah.
16: And you forget about your husband because it sucked the joy and energy out of your life. How can we apply it to this? How can the ADD apply to that woman?
15: I think it's,
16: or man.
15: It's just, again, saying that this is the reality. This is who I am. I know for me as a young mom, that was one of the hardest points of my life, period. Relentless is the only word that I used to describe
17: Your sleep is 4 hours a night.
15: I was sleeping hours a night and homeschooling.
16: Three
15: boys and a girl.
16: And you homeschooled.
15: Yeah, and my husband traveled 50% of the time. One of my children is on the spectrum. Like, let's just keep adding to it, right? And that's not just like poor Alicia. We all have our own things, but it builds up. And so I would say to that mom that it's okay to recognize that this is happening.
17: Did you cry much?
15: There were certain points when I did cry, but I remember, and this you'll probably get this as a husband. I remember saying, like at a breaking point with some of these things, again, the relentless side, like, I can't do this anymore. This is so hard. Like having this kind of conversation with my husband. And his answer was, which is a guy answer, and I love you. I know you're listening. I love you. He would say, what do you want me to do about it? Do you want me to quit my job?
17: There you go. Been there, done that.
15: Right? And he's like, what do you want me to do? What do you want me to do? And I'm like, but it's still, what do you want me to do? So then at that point, the tears are there, but you're like, all right, I guess I'll put the tears away because what am I supposed to do?
17: Why are you laughing?
16: You would say the exact same words. Quit my job.
15: I'll just quit my job then. And we'll just like, you know, and I'm like, that's not the answer. I just want you to hear that this is hard. All you want them to do is hear that it's hard, right?
16: Yes. And acknowledge, like, I see you.
15: I see the pain that you're doing. Yes. I see it. So interesting. You brought the adult children stuff up. This is that conversation we've had in the Bible study recently with these other couples is young families, right? The young age is that like, I'm stuck in the mud. Yes. Please help me.
16: Yes.
15: I need help. But after the kids get a little older, they're more independent. It's like, there's a lot more space and time for it to come up. And they're not little things, but they are those disappointments that were like, maybe I thought this would have changed. I thought that maybe this would happen. Or just the changing roles of the empty nest and things happening. So there's just this whole other dynamic that comes up emotionally at that stage.
16: What's that look like for you guys?
15: It has been freeing because we're like, hey, let's go out to eat. You know, like we don't have to think about it, right? Yeah. Or let's go away for the weekend. The kids can handle the house, you know? And that's beautiful. So like that kind of stuff is coming back that was not there. But there is the little things that pop up that you're more aware of. But I think the beauty of that is we've had the maturity and the time to know, okay, this is annoying, but this is not everything. This is not something I want to focus on. This is like the growth has happened in both of us. So we're more able to kind of slough things off and just, you know, truly love each other and focus.
16: That's
15: we understand
16: good.
15: The value of our thoughts, I think, more. Like, what do I want this to be about? So it's a new phase, and I'm sure it'll be different when everybody leaves.
17: Oh, yeah.
15: A lot more quiet.
17: Mm-hmm. It's quiet.
15: Oh.
17: One of the reasons I ask you if you ever cry.
19: Yeah.
17: Is because, you know, I have guys in my men's group who say, my wife cries every day. I'm like, what?
19: Well, I cry a lot more now, for sure.
17: I mean, everybody's different. Is crying a good or bad thing with emotions? You're the emotion coach.
19: So good. Yes.
17: You
19: know,
17: what do you do with that?
19: So let's talk about that. Yes. Crying is very helpful. Now, let's talk about crying versus crying, right? So crying and releasing tension physically, there are hormones that are released through our tears that are stress hormones, so to help us calm down. So
16: isn't that crazy? I never knew that.
19: Yeah.
16: Stress hormones are
19: being released through our tear ducts. If you
16: Bruce,
19: were to analyze,
16: did you hear that with your daughters?
20: Oh, they have so many hormones. Or what was it? What did you say?
16: Stress hormones.
20: Oh, man,
16: hormones
20: they have, yeah.
16: Are being buckets. Released.
17: I mean, you got little girls.
16: Oh, yeah. Yes. Yes, all girls. Yeah. That's good for you to know that there's stress hormones.
17: Yeah, I want to know what's going
16: released.
17: On in the, what do we call it, the control booth in there. Bruce, Chancel, any thoughts, any questions?
20: Yeah, well, we've been talking about relating it to parenting. Okay. For sure. Yeah, the emotions. I was saying, like, what's true? Mm-hmm. That often we have to talk about that with our daughters. Just this past weekend, one of our daughters wouldn't eat because we watched a YouTube video of where they had to eat worms as, like, for losing the game.
19: Oh.
20: And then she was afraid that there were worms in the food.
19: Oh.
20: And so my wife, Maria, was having to tell her, like, what's true? Because she's very emotional at the table, can't eat, you know, and it's becoming this big deal. And I'm there just going, just eat, you have to eat, you know, just obey me. And Maria's like, now we have to think, it's true. Is it true that there are worms? No, it's true that there are not worms in there.
19: Yeah.
20: Didn't exactly work, but it was a start.
19: Yeah.
16: Yeah. Interesting.
19: That is so interesting. And especially for younger kids, when they don't have as developed of a frontal lobe. Which is the logical part of the mind. Mm. The emotion is just going crazy. And of course, that's activated again during with extra hormones in the teenage years. So
16: look what you have to look forward
19: Yay!
16: To, Bruce. Something else I was thinking about was just what does emotional growth look like? Not just emotionally, but spiritually and relationally. Mm. What does success look like? How would you define success of that?
19: I think success is different for each person. But I think in terms of spiritually, it would be that I feel more safe and comfortable, and it's easier for me to talk to God about my feelings. Here's the thing that I think is the gift in all of this with emotions and God is that we all say, I want to see God more every day. Like, I want to see him show up in my life. Guess what?
16: He already has.
19: You have these emotions happening every day. What if this is an invitation from him to say, I want to be in your real life.
16: Oh, interesting.
19: I really care about you. Come to me. What if the come to me verse that we all quote, what if it's not just, you know, when
16: come
19: you're desperate?
16: To me. Let's say it.
17: Yeah, Matthew 11, where Jesus says, come to me, all you are weary and heavy laden. I will give you rest.
19: Right.
17: And that's really, I mean, at the end of the day, we have to. That's our only hope. That's our source, right?
19: Yeah, he is the one who's going to give us rest. And what if that rest is not just a frantic plea, God, please help me. God, please give me strength. How often do we just pray that?
17: Yeah.
19: What if that strength and the hope and the peace comes from entering into this place of emotional conversations with God? And the ADD tool is a great way to do that.
17: Yeah, I know when I worked through the anger stuff in my life, I didn't do ADD, I did ABC.
19: Okay.
17: And I even taught this at my church. I'm like, okay, here's what I've learned to do. First of all, acknowledge that you're angry. Because a lot of times in church world, we want to think anger is a sin.
19: Oh, yes.
17: You know what I mean?
19: And it can be if it's loose in a way.
16: In your anger, do not sin.
17: Yeah, but we want to sort of skip it like, oh, I'm not angry. When everybody in the room's like, yeah, you are. And we're like, we think it's sin. It's like, no. Admit it. I am. I'm getting pretty hot right now.
19: Yeah.
17: B, for me, was the extension cord. Backtrack to the first emotion. There's an emotion I skipped. Were you hurt? Are you frustrated? Yeah. Fear sometimes? You just skip fear and go to anger? Whatever it is, like, go back and go, and then C is confess it appropriately. Mm. In my day, we were told, let it all hang out. You know, if you're angry, just go for it. That was a really bad advice because anger expressed in a hot way is not an appropriate way to do it. There's a way to do it and say, you know, I was angry.
19: Right.
17: I realized when you said this to me an hour ago, it hurt.
19: Mm.
17: I didn't process it. I just yelled. I want to talk about that.
19: Yeah.
17: Can we talk about that? You said that I'm not a good husband, whatever.
19: Mm-hmm.
17: That really hurt. And then hopefully your wife is, or your spouse is going to go, yeah, I didn't mean to say it that way. Here's what, you know, anyway.
19: Right.
17: I don't know. It's ADD, ABC. I mean, it's a different thing, but I learned that really helped me get a.
16: Yeah, that was good.
17: Get underneath what you said earlier, the, you know, what's boiling inside me. There's something going on there.
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16: Yeah. I'm still stuck back on the, our tears are releasing hormones. Could you talk about a God thing.
17: Does that make you want to cry more?
19: Oh, and then there's that verse in Psalms, and I'm not going to know the exact.
16: Yes.
19: He collects all our tears in a bottle.
16: Yeah. Mm.
19: So when we learn these cool things about our body, how he made us, we see that he does want us to learn how to help ourselves release the stress. And so this kind of goes back to two things. First, I feel like there's this pressure in the church right now to be joyful all the time. Be happy, be joyful. Okay, joy is a fruit of the Spirit. Yes, we are. That's part of living in Christ.
16: Right.
19: But if we are skipping over and pushing down all the things that are making us not feel joyful, then that's not a real joy. That's just faking it.
16: Yeah.
19: And then we don't understand why we're just feeling disconnected from God, or we feel like we have to show up in with a certain way. But the thing is that we can have these emotions and we need to work through them, but he's also given us what I call emotional prep tools to be able to enter into it. Because in that moment when you're angry, the last thing you feel like doing is saying, oh, I'm acknowledging that I'm angry. You're just mad.
17: Yeah.
19: So the reality is, how can I use the tools that God has made inside my body to help me calm down enough to do that? Because when we're stuck in an emotion, it's that primal subconscious part of our brain that is just reacting, responding, shutting down. The logical mind is like on 20% is what the stats say. 20%. Wow. So this is why we can't think logically. We're just like, wah.
16: And think about, you're right, with kids whose brains haven't even developed all the way.
19: Right.
16: And isn't it true? Like, I mean, our boys would be like, we're not fully developed till 25, our brains.
19: Boys
16: is that
19: are
16: true?
19: Less. Boys would take longer.
16: So be patient.
19: Sorry. Yeah.
16: And yet you have the emotions many times of the girls.
19: Yes. So that balance has to happen. So the logical mind comes back on once we can calm our bodies down. So our nervous system is either in two positions, the parasympathetic, which is the rest and digest, the calming side, or the sympathetic, which is the fight or flight side, which we're pretty familiar with at this point. A lot of us have heard of fight or flight.
16: Right.
19: So when you're in an emotion, the fight or flight side is activated. And that's not the logical mind. That's the emotional, let's going to protect myself kind of mind. We can use tools to kick on the parasympathetic.
16: What is the parasympathetic?
19: So the parasympathetic is the side of the nervous system that is a calming side. It's what our body's always trying to go back to. It's that normal stasis where we're not in survival mode. Okay.
16: Yeah.
19: So we can use all parts of our body, physical, emotional, spiritual, even taste and touch. There's different ways that we can access that. We talked about tears. Tears is one way that we can relax and let the emotions out and for that body to come down. It can be something as simple as taking a deep breath, learning some different breathing techniques. We've heard about those before, or like running fingers on your skin to kind of activate. There are these little parts of our skin. I'm not going to remember the exact term, but when you run your fingers on them, it actually, again, releases these calming hormones to our body, telling us to relax, to calm down.
16: That's why we do it to our kids when they're going to sleep.
19: Yeah.
16: I'll do that with our grandkids. Yes. Yeah. Just kind of touching their skin real lightly. Yes. So it's calming.
19: It's calming. So turning on the calm. If we feel like we're in a place where we can't go through a method like ADD to work through it, we can turn on the calm. And the book gives 18 different kinds of ways to do that. But you start to learn what are the ways that work for me. So I kind of go to this one or that one. That makes it easier.
16: What helps to calm you? What do you do?
19: Deep breathing, the box breathing specifically, which is breathe in for counts of four, hold for four, breathe out for four, and then hold for four. That helps. That's where I usually start. Swaying or rocking.
16: Really?
19: Is really helpful. I've just been using that more lately. So yeah. Just kind of, we do this with babies. We moms know, you, even if you've never been a mom, you pick up a baby and you instantly start just moving.
16: Right.
19: That's really helpful to me. The things with the skin is really helpful. Interestingly, like sometimes the overwhelm we feel with an emotion, we can kind of ask ourselves, do I need to get this out? Like expel it, or do I need to go inward? So that's a question I always ask is like sometimes working out or just like, I'm so frustrated right now. I need to go, like, I'm not going to sit here and take a deep breath. That's not helping me. I need to go work out or run or get it out of me. So like, maybe that's what I need to do. Yeah. And when, you know, when we come back, exercise, of course, is one of those that kicks on the endorphins, which turns on the parasympathetic too. So that's a good question to ask. Do I need to just work this out, or do I need to go inward and feel that comfort in order to feel calm?
16: What does the comfort look like when you go inward?
19: The comfort would be the things we've been talking about, the breathing, that kind of stuff.
16: Inward. That's the inward,
19: but the outward is like
16: physical.
19: You know, you all felt that way. And maybe men, do you think men feel that side more?
16: The expelling.
19: Yeah. You're like, you don't want to sit around and just...
17: Different guys, different things. But yeah, there's often times I just go work out. Mm-hmm. And I feel great, the endorphins. But when you were just saying the breathing thing, I literally just did it.
19: Did you?
17: I'm sitting there going, four counts? I'm like, wow.
19: And that's what's interesting.
17: I just did four.
19: The holding part, because we think we want to just keep breathing in. But it's the exhale and holding, because the muscles are relaxing, that's signaling the calm to come into our body. So the holding at the bottom and at the top of that breath is a big part of that calm.
16: So
19: do like four cycles of four of those, four times four. That's easy to remember.
16: Alicia, have you done those calming exercises with your kids?
19: Yes.
16: Have you taught that to them?
19: Yes, I've taught them a few.
16: Yeah.
19: I mean, of course, you guys know as parents, sometimes they're like, yeah, mom, whatever. My son is here today, I'm sure, watching us going, oh, yes, mom has probably talked to us about some of those. But I think it's important to talk to them about them, yes, but at the right time, right? Not when they're in the middle of, you know, a freak out and you're like, go take a deep breath and let's learn how to do this, right? You know, so we can teach them those tools though. But
16: I was thinking of Sissy Goff and David Thomas, who are both counselors. You've heard of them.
19: Yeah, sure.
16: David says, have a room where they can release their steam to be that outward. But then Sissy has all these calming techniques. Mm. So I like that. And as adults, I think that's good too. What do you think you do?
17: I don't know. You're going to tell everybody, I guess.
16: No, I have no idea.
17: Go ahead.
16: I don't know.
17: Well, I mean, the bad thing I probably do is I work. I just push it away and I go work.
19: That would have been my MO before. Yeah,
16: really?
19: For sure. Yeah. Working. Yeah.
17: And then working out really helps me. If I could do it every day, I would. I would.
16: I think working out is good for me. My time with God, too. I think I get so many of my emotions out now with Him.
19: Yeah.
16: Where I'm talking, I'm mad, I'm frustrated. Good friends do that, too, that you're processing.
19: Yeah, journaling is huge.
16: Yeah.
19: It's a big part of that.
17: I love, honestly, listening or playing worship music.
16: Me, too.
17: I really do. I can get lost in a great worship song.
19: Agreed.
16: I wonder, that'd be really interesting to know scientifically what happens in our bodies. Because if God has created music, I mean, He's the author and creator of music.
19: Right.
16: And think about what that can do to us, what we feel, what we experience.
19: Right.
16: And especially worship music then takes you to this higher plane. That's an interesting one, too.
19: That is cool. So not on that level, but on a different level, it's the concept of going to the beach. Do you ever wonder why when you go to the beach, you just feel so relaxed afterwards? So there is science that says that when we're at the beach, several things are happening which turn on the parasympathetic. First, the color of the water is very calming. It's very soothing to see that. The sound, the repetitive sound, of course, is calming. It's turning on these calming waves in our brain. The sensory of just being in a place with not a lot of noise. It's this dull kind of sound around you.
16: With seagulls waves.
19: And if we're a person who of faith, we might see God in that. We might see the consistency of the waves as God's love, you know. Mm. So there's just all these things happening at once. And sometimes we don't have to think about it. You just go to the beach and you feel better. It's our body responding.
17: I mean, I think for a lot of people, that would be golf as well.
19: Mm.
17: If you're hitting the ball well.
19: Yeah.
17: But it's nature.
19: Or anything where you just feel kind of vibed in
16: like nature.
17: Beautiful golf course. You're like, it's stunning.
19: Yeah.
17: Like, this is so beautiful. And the sun and the...
16: Well, we're kind
17: of... And then you hit a ball into the woods and it all goes away.
16: We're talking about some of the pathways that we used to talk about of connecting to God. It's nature.
19: Yes.
16: It's music.
19: Prayer, writing.
16: Yes.
19: Yeah. Kind of all the senses. He's made us to be able to connect with him in all our senses.
16: But I love that you're combining the science.
19: Yeah.
16: The beauty of God and his word and his spirit with all that he has created. And you're helping us learn how to deal with our emotions, which are always up and down. What a great ministry God has given
19: you.
16: And it started flat on your back.
17: This has been good stuff.
19: It did. Yeah.
17: This is going to help a lot of people.
19: Thank you. Yeah. It starts like all most ministries from a place of why, how did I end up here? And God reworking it and bringing such beauty out of it. And I think that's what comes from all this. We can learn about all these things about our emotions, but at the end of the day, we're using them to grow closer to him.
16: Yeah.
19: Right? It's an opportunity to grow closer to him. Like we've said, his truth is always going to reign over our emotions. Like we can feel it. It's still real. But at the end of the day, it's a chance to submit to him, to let him take it, to let him do what he needs to do with it.
16: Mm. Yeah. It's so good.
17: That's awesome.
16: Thank you for everything. And so you also have a podcast.
19: I do.
16: Yeah.
19: Yes. It's called The Christian Mindset Coach with Alicia Michelle. And I just celebrated 7 years of podcasting.
16: Congrats.
19: So that's been, thank you. It's been a great journey.
17: Yeah, we were on not too long
19: ago. You guys were on.
17: That was
19: fun.
17: Okay, so you can get her book. Go to familylifetoday.com. Click on the link in the show notes. Again, it's called Emotional Confidence. Great title, by the way.
19: Thank you.
17: Because I want to be confident in my emotions.
19: Yes.
17: Three simple steps to manage emotions with science and scripture. I'd say go to Family Life Today right now and get it.
16: Thanks.
19: Thank you.
16: This has been really good, Alicia.
19: Thanks so much.
17: Family Life Today is a donor-supported production of Family Life, a crew ministry. 50 years of helping you pursue the relationships that matter most.
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22: 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Be not dismayed, for I will strengthen you. 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
5: Welcome back to Seculo. Had a day off yesterday. Will took over. I've heard you did good things.
7: Who told you that?
5: Your dad.
7: Oh, well.
5: Your dad was very excited.
7: Okay. I kind of gave him a shout out in it. So did I think you? That's why.
5: Oh, so that's the only reason he shared
7: probably.
5: It?
7: Probably.
5: Hopefully he's listening today. He's like, oh, no, Logan's leading. I'm not going to do it. So maybe he'll give us another shout out. But I appreciate it. Look. There's a lot of news happening. The big one, Jordan's here, by the way, too. Will's here, and Rick Winnell's going to be joining us a little bit later. And the big one that happened overnight, not even overnight, I guess in the early hours, it was actually pretty early called.
8: Celebrating early as I could.
5: Is that Representative Thomas Massey, who of Kentucky, who has been a bit of an issue for
8: 14 years.
5: Yeah. Is finally gone as he lost his primary battle. Again, ousting an incumbent, never easy.
8: But ousted with a big margin.
5: Big margin, right. Early. I mean, it was over. And
8: the way Thomas Massey went out is exactly the Thomas Massey I want people to remember. An anti-Semite, anti-Jew, anti-Israel member of Congress. He doesn't have that Rand Paul view of no foreign aid. It's specifically targeted at Jews. And he couldn't help himself to try and blame Israel for his defeat last night. I don't think the Jewish vote in his district is enough to persuade enough to even come
5: under 1%, I believe.
8: Not going to gain 8 points for it. And so the idea that he went after a former U.S. Navy SEAL and played the dual loyalty card against a U.S. Navy SEAL for all sakes, that to me says it all about who Thomas Massey really is. He's joined up with that Fuentes Tucker world. And what we're seeing is that when it comes down to actual races, the Republicans who in red states who elected Donald Trump are not going to keep supporting Republicans who vote against everything Donald Trump stands for.
5: And of course,
8: what he ran on doing.
5: And of course, President Trump did endorse the other candidate.
8: Yeah.
5: And was pretty honest and open about his thoughts on Representative Massey and his relationship. Again, voted with Republicans, I think 90% of the time.
8: This is what the Democrats should have done
5: 10
8: years ago. They should have started running candidates against these radicals that scare people away from voting for them, like the Omars, like the Tlaib, because they come and they preach this hate. They've been totally infected. If the Republican Party continues to do this and lets it be known that we will make sure you do not have your seat, even if you've been there 14 years, we'll take the resources to beat you. We're not going to have anti-Semites in our party throwing around those kind of language. I think that is a way the Republican Party really resets and owns that issue again, is that if you care about Israel, if you care about the Jewish people, even here in the United States, the anti-Semitism, there's really only one choice right now.
5: Yeah, my social media definitely exploded on both sides, by the way. I saw a lot of hate. Of course, a lot of the hate came immediately following, and a lot of it had to do with this comment that was made from Thomas Massey. Again, this is his concession speech. This is when he walked up saying he needed a minute. Why did he feel like he needed a minute? Here is Thomas Massey last night conceding.
9: I would have come out sooner, but I had to call my opponent and concede, and it took a while to find Ed Gowrine in Tel Aviv.
5: Again, that's his line. That's his big line. It took me a while to find Ed Gowrine in Tel Aviv, saying that this, again, decorated, was he Marine?
7: He was Navy SEAL.
5: Navy SEAL.
7: But on top of that, he also is from

0: carry too many grocery bags at once, thinking you can handle it, and then, one bag breaks, another slips out of your hands, and everything's on the ground. Well, in life, we try to hold it all together, but sometimes it's just too much. Maybe you're facing a crisis, a tragedy, or just feeling overwhelmed. Well, God is there ready to help you pick up the pieces. Today on A New Beginning, Pastor Greg Laurie finds encouragement from a familiar Old Testament story.
1: Let's look now at the book of Nehemiah. Nehemiah chapter 1, I'm going to read verses 1 to 3 as we sort of set the stage, and I'm reading from the New Living Translation. In late autumn in the month of Kislev, that's around November, December, in the 20th year of King Artaxerxes' reign, I was at the fortress of Susa. Hanani and one of my brothers came to visit me with some other men who had arrived from Judah. I asked them about how the Jews were doing who had returned there from captivity and how things were going in Jerusalem. So we talked about the first wave of the Jews returning under Zerubbabel, then under Ezra. How are they doing now? How are things going? They said to me, things are not going well. For those who return to the province of Judah, they're in great trouble and disgrace the wall of Jerusalem that's been torn down and the gates have been destroyed by fire. So here's Nehemiah living in the lap of luxury in a super cushy job, working for the king, and he hears this really bad news. How does he react? Well, he's deeply moved, and he realizes God put me here for a reason. I can make a difference because I have the ear of the king. But before he does anything, he prays. Go back to Nehemiah 1, look at verse 4. When I heard this, Nehemiah says, I sat down and I wept for 4 days. I mourned and I fasted and I prayed to the God of heaven. I said, O Lord, God of heaven, the great and awesome God who keeps his covenant of unfailing love and those who love him and obey his commands, listen to my prayer. Look down and see me praying day and night for your people Israel. I confess that we have sinned against you. Yes, even my own family and I have sinned. We have sinned terribly in not obeying your commands. Wow, what a prayer that is. There's a lot we can learn about prayer from that prayer. You want your prayers answered? Well, this prayer was answered. So what did he do? Let's see what we can learn together. First he wept. First he cared. Have you ever wept over the broken walls in your own life or in your family or over people you loved or others who have turned their back on God? So you start there. But here's some principles from his prayer that we can apply in our prayer. And if you're taking notes, here's point number one. He acknowledged the greatness of God. He acknowledged the greatness of God. Verse 5, O Lord God of heaven, the great and awesome God who keeps his covenant of unfailing love to those who love him and obey his commands. O great and awesome God. When you pray, remember who you're talking to. You're talking to the creator of the universe, the almighty God. And his riches are unsearchable, and his power is unlimited, and he's literally listening to your prayer right now. So get that in mind, because sometimes we come to God with big problems, but we need to realize we come to God who's bigger than our problems. Number two, Nehemiah reminded God of his promises. He reminds God of the promises that he made. Was that to jog God's memory? Of course not. God doesn't need any help with his memory, but it's to remind himself of what God said. And I love to do this in prayer. I love to remind God of his promises and remind myself as well. So when I start to worry, Lord, you promised me in your word and I should not worry about anything, but I should pray about everything. And the peace of God that passes all understanding will guard my heart and mind in Christ Jesus. So immediately before I've even given the prayer, I'm reminding myself of the promise of God. And that immediately brings calm to my heart. Do you know what I'm talking about? Have you done this? And you realize, oh, wow, you know, the Lord is so powerful, and he's going to help me through this. And there's so many promises like that found in the pages of Scripture. Number three, Nehemiah confessed his personal sin. Look at verse 7. I confess that I've sinned against you. Yes, my own family and I have sinned. We've sinned terribly by not obeying your commands, decrees, and regulations. Wow. He says, we, my own family, I have sinned. But, you know, as you read the story of Nehemiah, you don't really read of him sinning. Now, he did, of course, sin. But my point is, he was quick to acknowledge his own responsibility. And that's something we don't like to do today. We like to blame everyone and everything for our problems. It's not my fault. It's the fault of that teacher. It's the fault of that parent. It's the fault of that boss. It's the fault of this. It's the fault of that. And all these people that we're having conflicts with, these people are all wrong. It's their fault. Did it ever occur to you, you're the problem? You seem to be the source of conflict at the heart of all of these issues, and you need to go and say, Lord, I have sinned. Because sometimes we'll hear a message and we'll say like this and say, oh, I wish so-and-so were here today. They really need to hear this message. Oh, yeah, okay. Well, guess what? You're here. This message is for you. Now, if you want to send a link to it to so-and-so, that's fine. Maybe they do need to hear it. But the point is, we're so quick, oh, this person needs to hear that, and oh, that person needs to change this other thing. Maybe they do, but what about you? What do you need to change? See, Nehemiah starts with himself and acknowledges his sins. So sometimes we'll pray for someone to change. Lord, change my lousy husband. He's the worst. He just doesn't love me enough. He doesn't appreciate me. Just move in his life and maybe judge him a little and then change him. I don't know. Lord, this ungrateful wife of mine, change her. Get her to stop nagging me and bothering me. Well, Lord, change this, change that. Why don't you start by saying, Lord, change me and make me a better husband. Lord, change me, make me a better wife. See, God changed Nehemiah, and Nehemiah changed things. And I like that, because prayer will change things, but prayer can change you. So we have to start there. And so off Nehemiah goes now with a desire to serve God. And I love the fact that he prayed for days. He says in verse 6, look down, Lord, and see me praying day and night. Now, this isn't boasting. He's just saying, Lord, look, I'm praying. I'm doing what you told me to do. And if we miss everything else, let's not miss this. Whatever you're facing right now, whatever walls are falling down in your life or in the life of your family or in your job or with your friends, the first thing to do is go to God and call out to him. God says in Jeremiah 33:3, call to me and I will answer you and I will tell you great and mighty things that you do not know.
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1: Okay, so point number 4. Nehemiah was specific in his request to God. I love this prayer he prays. Very clear. Verse 10, Lord, please hear my prayer. Listen to the prayers of those who delight in honoring you. Please grant me success today Make the king favorable to me. Put it in his heart to be kind to me. So Nehemiah says, okay, Lord, I'm going to bet the farm. I'm going to go for this thing. And I'm going to go to the king and I'm going to ask for his help to basically underwrite this whole idea that I have to rebuild the walls of Jerusalem. And I'm going to ask you to touch his heart right now. So, Lord, give me success. But don't miss the fact that before he prayed this specific prayer, he spent time waiting on the Lord, seeking the face and the heart of God. And I think when you spend time in Scripture and spend time in God's presence, it will change the way that you pray, and it will change what you pray for. And Nehemiah certainly shows that in this prayer that he prays. Lord, give me favor. So he's going to go to the king and he's going to say, I want to build a wall and you're paying for it. You're going to pay for it. What do you think of that, king? That's exactly what he did. And he went to the king with this request. And of course, as we're going to see as we get into this book, he faced a lot of opposition as he undertook this project. And he faced difficulties and he faced challenges. And when you're doing something for God, you better expect opposition. Some of you would say, Greg, I get tempted all the time. These bad thoughts come to my mind, these challenges come, the persecution comes. What am I doing wrong? Maybe you're doing something right. See, the fact is, when you're serving God, you're going to face opposition, and that opposition is a confirmation you're on the right path, not on the wrong one. Right? So, get ready for it. And that's what Nehemiah faced. So, in conclusion, let's make a commitment. Let's make a commitment to pray for revival in our own life and pray for revival in our nation. As I said in the beginning, it starts with us. The title is Revival Starts Here. One other thing I would bring up is in Nehemiah 7:3, it says that they were to appoint the residents of Jerusalem to act as guards, everyone on a regular watch. Some will serve at sentry posts and some in front of their own homes. So here's the point. As they're putting the plan together, Nehemiah doesn't just hire a bunch of people to do it. He says, everybody is going to do this. We're all going to do it. See, I mean, sometimes we may say, you know, I go to the church and it's the job of the pastors to do this and the job of the staff to do this other thing. Yeah, well, they have their roles and their positions and they're here to serve you, but we all have a part to play. We are the church. We are the body of Christ. You're a part of this. I'm a part of it. We're all a part of it. And so you need to say, Lord, what role do you want me to play? And it will change the whole way you look at church. You know, and you'll come and say, oh, man, I've got this role, and I take this seriously, and this is what I do for God's kingdom. And then one day, after a time of service, someone comes and says, man, I see you're really faithful in these things, and we have this other thing we're wondering if you'd be willing to help with. I'd love to help with that. And then a little time goes by, and someone says, man, we'd like you to do this other thing. You know, one opportunity opens up after another. I remember when I was very new Christian, and I was going to Calvary Chapel of Costa Mesa. And I wanted to serve the Lord, so I went into Pastor Chuck's office. I was so bold, I wanted an appointment with Pastor Chuck. So I sat down, I said, hi, Chuck, I'm Greg Laurie, and I want to serve God. And I was thinking maybe Chuck would say, well, Greg, why don't you speak next Sunday morning? Or, you know, who knows? Who knows? And Chuck just said to me, oh, that's nice. Greg, why don't you go see Romaine? Now, I didn't know who Romaine was. But Romaine, his name was Laverne Romaine. Now you know why he went by Romaine. He hated it when people called him Laverne. So Romaine used to be in the Marine Corps, and he was a drill sergeant. And he loved to whip young guys into shape. So I went to Romaine, and I said, hi, Romaine, Pastor Chuck sent me to you because I want to serve the Lord. Romaine knew exactly what that meant. Free janitorial service for the next 6 months. That's exactly what I did. Here's a broom. Go sweep. Go clean up. Do this, do that. And they just had me do, I'm in the bathroom cleaning things. I want to serve God. Exactly. They were saying, if you want to serve God, be faithful in the little things and greater opportunities will open up for you. And if we're not willing to do those little things, why would God want to give us greater things to do? See, you're never too small for God to use. You're only too big. But if you're willing to say, I'll serve wherever, you'll see what a blessing it is. And so notice how everybody was given a job to do in front of their own homes. It starts with you. You can talk all day about, well, the need in America today and these people should do. Hey, how's your family doing? How are your kids doing? How are you doing in the family? I mean, start with your home. Start with your life. Don't be so quick to point fingers at everybody else. Start with yourself and start building the walls there. Our most effective tools are prayer and gospel proclamation. We need to rise up and do that, but let it start here. Let it start with you. So it starts by asking Christ into your life and then saying, Lord, revive me. So we're going to close with a prayer. I want to invite people to believe in Jesus if you have not done it yet. And we're also going to pray for personal revival. And we're also going to pray for revival in our state. Boy, do we need it. A lot of people want to write our state off. Don't forget the last great spiritual awakening happened in California. We're going to pray God does it again. And then we'll pray for an awakening for our nation. Lord, we come to you today as your people. And I pray for any who have joined us who do not yet know you. If they've not yet asked Jesus to come into their life, let this be the moment they do it. If you've not asked Jesus to come into your life, you can do that right here, right now. You just pray, Lord Jesus, forgive me of my sin. Thank you for dying for me on the cross and rising again from the dead. I turn from my sin now and I choose to follow you from this moment forward. In Jesus' name I pray. Amen.

0: 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Pastor Greg closes with another important word of prayer in just a moment. 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Well, you know, Pastor Greg, marriage vows almost always include words like, as long as we both shall live, or until death do us part.
1: Right.
0: I've never heard anybody say, yeah, we'll give it a try. Everyone seems sincere at the altar, and yet they say nearly half of marriages end in divorce.
1: Yeah.
0: What's the reason I do becomes I'm done?
1: Wow. You know, Dave, I heard a stat the other day that said that the more you spend on your wedding, the higher the chances are that your marriage could end up in divorce. Now, I know someone's alarmed right now. Maybe they spent too much on their wedding and they're concerned about their future. Don't be, because that's why I've written a brand new book called Am I Doing This Right? To help you be certain that you are building your marriage on the right foundation. But here's the problem. I think that sometimes people think more about the wedding than they do the marriage, or they put more attention on their house than they do on their home. You know, when Kathy and I got married back in the early 70s, it was a classic hippie wedding. I'm still embarrassed by the horrible tuxedo that I chose to wear, though Kathy was a vision of beauty wearing the same bridal dress her mother wore when she was married. Huh. We didn't spend much on the wedding. I think the whole wedding cost, I don't know, $80 or so. But 52 years later, our marriage is strong and vibrant. And I love my wife more today than I did on the day that I married her. But it's because we built our marriage on Christ, and we built our marriage on biblical principles. And I want to share with you some of the things that we've learned together in this brand new book that we're offering to you now that we're calling Am I Doing This Right? Subtitled God's Design for Relationships That Last. So maybe I'm talking to someone out there with a strong marriage. I think if you get a copy of this book, it'll strengthen what is there. I might be talking to somebody that has a marriage that is unraveling. I think this book could be very timely and very helpful to you. Or maybe I'm talking to someone that's going to get married. Wow, it'd be good to start getting these principles into play as you prepare yourself for the second most important decision of your life, and that is who you're going to marry. The first most important decision, of course, is your relationship with Christ. So get a copy of this new book, Am I Doing This Right? God's Design for Relationships That Last.
0: 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Or just go online to harvest.org. Well, next time, more important insight from the book of Nehemiah. We'll see there's a time for prayer and contemplation, and there's a time for action. That's next time. But before we go, we talked about revival today. Pastor Greg closes by helping us rededicate ourselves to that goal.
1: Lord, we pray for revival. Let it start with us. Let it start with me. Lord, we admit we fall short. We acknowledge that perhaps we have left our first love. We don't do those things we once did. Help us to do them again as you tell us to, Lord. Help us to have a passion for prayer, a hunger for the Word of God, a desire to be a functioning, living part of your church. And we pray that you will bless us and lead us and guide us and use us in our communities, in our state, in our nation. Lord, we pray that you will send a spiritual awakening to the United States of America, that you'll move in Washington, D.C., and bring people to you, Lord. Bring people to repentance. Republicans, Democrats, independents, just bring people to Jesus. That's the most important thing of all, more important than anything else. You can do this. You've raised this nation up, Lord, to be a light to the world. Imagine a world without America, how you've used us. But Lord, we've forgotten you, but you have not forgotten us. Send a revival to America and let it start with us right here.
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9: 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Hope you're having a good day so far. My name is Matthew here on 710 AM and 105.7 FM, The Word. 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Heavenly Father, we give you this day, God. 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
5: Soul care is birthed out of the six rhythms that Jesus himself practiced to fill up during his time here on earth. 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
4: 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We're looking forward to hearing more from her about self-care and how to do that well as a believer. 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
6: John, last time Deborah began describing some life-giving habits that we as Christians particularly should engage, and they're outlined from Scripture. I was really enthralled with it. Uh-huh. I mean, thinking about how Jesus modeled the things that we should be doing, including nourishing our bodies, making sure we get the right amount of sleep, filling our own well so we could fill the well of others, right? That is a deeply spiritual message. And I'm looking forward to getting back to today, and we're going to cover the next three out of her great book, Soul Care.
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6: And we started this conversation last time, so if you missed it, get a hold of us. 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
6: Yeah, it's a good way to do it. So that's what I typically listen is through the app. Deborah, welcome back. Good to have you here.
5: Good to be back as always.
6: It's so fun. I got to brag on your beautiful family because they came with you this time, and I think it's the first time you've been here several times.
5: Yeah, I've been here a lot. This is their first time in Colorado Springs, and especially at Focus on the
6: Give them a shout out. Give them the first names and say hi to them, because that's fun.
5: I have with me Ella, my oldest, then Elijah, Ezra, and Ethan, and of course my husband's here with us too.
6: That is so good that you guys came out together. All right, we talked about some of the rhythms last time. You identified six rhythms or lifestyle choices in your book, and how Jesus modeled these for us. Quickly, what are the six rhythms? And we'll jump into number, what I think will be four.
5: Number three. Yeah. The first is nourish our bodies, and how we can honor our bodies with a proper nutrition, hydration, and movement, just like Jesus did, taking care of our temples. The second one is about rest and making sure that we trust God when we lay down and sleep and realize that we can only do what we can do, and our body needs to be energized by rest, and how important that is in being a healthy person. The third one is protect, and it talks about setting healthy boundaries like Jesus did. Sometimes we think of Jesus as someone who always said yes, but that's not actually the case. The fourth one is connect, to make sure that we are engaging in life-giving relationships. The fifth one, which I'm excited to talk about, is savor. And it's about enjoying life and being present in it. And then the sixth one is tune in. Be aware of what's going on underneath the surface of your life emotionally.
6: You know, I'm going to go back to something from last time, because you sparked a thought for me when it comes to rest. The level of anxiety and depression in the country right now, especially North America, all of us, is so high, particularly in young people. The idea that we need to be okay with what happened today and trust God is so critical.
5: You're right.
6: I mean, to trust God, to say, okay, Lord, I'm going to lay my head on the pillow tonight, and whatever is, and I believe in you, I trust in you fully. That should give you a good night's sleep.
5: Yeah. I think the higher our level of trust, the easier it is for us to rest. And if that's not the case,

0: like we talked about earlier, struggling with insomnia, that means there must be something going on underneath the surface that I need to identify and deal with.
1: Mm-hmm. Let's move to protect, which is that next one. You did some research for the book that caught you by surprise, how people viewed boundaries as a bad thing.
0: Yeah.
1: Because, you know, there is no literature psychologically. I'm thinking of the book Boundaries by our good friends.
0: Right.
1: Boundaries are a good thing. Why do we say or think they're bad things?
0: I think we have an unhealthy definition, a wrong definition of boundaries. We just assume that boundaries just means saying no to people in need. And we assume that Jesus didn't have boundaries because he always said yes. And good Christians should always say yes. We shouldn't say no. But that's not actually the case, first and foremost, and that's not how Jesus lived. When I look through the gospel, through the lens of soul care, I was shocked at how frequently Jesus said things like, no, and not yet. It's not my time. No, I'm not going to do it this way. I'm actually going to do it this way. No, I'm not going to go to that town. I'm going to go to the next town. He wasn't under the obligation of man. His number one priority was to do what God has called him to do. And when I think of boundaries, I think of the word protect, because it's the way that we protect our calling, what God has called us to do. So it's a really important part of being healthy.
1: Let me make sure we have this in a practical way. I can remember Jane when she was at UC Davis. She was doing a chemistry degree pre-vet and, you know, had a load that she was carrying. And she was going to a church there, and the pastor had asked her if she could run the children's ministry. And when she looks back on it, she felt like she couldn't say no. And she was young, and she said, you know, today I could, but I took on so much, and it almost destroyed, you know, her ability to do well in school,
0: right,
1: which was the main thing. And I guess the question there in that example is, how do we develop that backbone to be able to say no? Because it feels contrary to a Christian attitude of kindness and always being available for people.
0: Right.
1: We give that the letter grade of an A. If you're acting that way, you're an A Christian. And if you turn people down, you're actually a C Christian. Speak to that need to say no.
0: Yeah. I think it's important to address the underlying belief system that we talked about in the last conversation. Why do you feel like you can't say no? What is the underlying belief system there? Maybe I feel like it's wrong. Maybe I believe that it's my job to fix the problem, and that if I don't do it, nobody else will. Because that underlying belief system will keep you saying yes to so many things till your plate gets so heavy that it breaks. Yeah. We have to realize that every time we say yes to something, we are automatically saying no to something else because we have human capacity. So it's not just about saying yes to everything and everyone. It's about prayerfully considering what God and God alone wants us to say yes to.
1: Let me ask you this question. When you place that boundary around your heart, it's a positive. I think so many of us, and I put myself right there with Jane. I'm not pointing that out. I think we all learn over time to not simply be people pleasers,
0: right,
1: but to put those boundaries. I think it comes with maturity and sanity. But speak to that idea of protecting your own heart so that you have more for other people.
0: I have to sneak this quote in from a friend of mine who's a counselor. She said, behind every people pleaser was usually once a parent pleaser, where we grew up in a situation where we had to just constantly make sure our parents were okay because there was addictions, there was chaos, there was unhealthy expectations put on us. Mm. And you kind of start living out of that cycle of pleasing people, saying yes to more and more. What happens though is you run out of energy. I worked with a woman in counseling just recently who said yes to everything and everyone at work. But then when she walked through the doors of her home, she was so depleted that she had nothing left to give to her husband and children. And she was feeling bad about it. Like, I want to give them more, but I can't. And the reality is she had to start prioritizing and realize that all the things she said yes to were her saying no to her family in different ways, because we have limited human capacity. No one of us is a superhero that can go above and beyond. Jesus himself, who is fully God, yet fully man, honored his human capacity and said no so that he could reserve his energy for what God had called him to do.
1: I think that's hard for many of us as believers to even comprehend that the Lord, he knew there were sick people in the next town over, what have you, but he couldn't do it all. I mean, I guess that's the conflict. He could have, but chose to protect that time and to make decisions that he needed to make for his own soul care. I mean, right. It's weird to talk about God and his own soul care. It feels uncomfortable, actually. But he did say no.
0: He did say
1: and
0: no.
1: And he did pass by people. And, it's hard to even imagine, why would God do that?
0: He was limited by choice in his human body and his human capacity. Mm. And I think he wanted to model to us what it looks like to live fully as human beings. He was fully God, yet fully man, and he modeled for us so well what it looks like to care for our souls and stay filled up.
1: Moving to the next rhythm, being connected. That can mean a lot of things.
0: Yeah.
1: How do you define being connected biblically? What does that look like?
0: Being intentional with life-giving relationships. One of the most exciting things about studying the Gospels as I was writing Soul Care was watching Jesus be a really good friend. Mm. You know, before he chose the disciples, the friends that he would say yes to. Think of all the people that wanted to rub elbows with Jesus, right? Mm-hmm. But he decided to focus in on the 12. And before he chose the 12, he spent the night in prayer. How often do we pray about our friends and the type of people that we should bring in close to our lives, the type of people that God wants us to invest in? But Jesus was a really good friend. He was intentional with his friendships. He was intentional about giving and also receiving. Remember in the garden when he said to his disciples, here's what I need you to do for me. Stay awake and pray. Not only did he give to his friends, but he also allowed himself to receive from his friends. So we can learn a lot from Jesus and how he engaged in life-giving relationships.
1: You know, you mentioned in Soul Care, Genesis 2:18, where God says it's not good for man to be alone and creates woman. I've never really stepped back to think about the tenderness of that. And it's such a more beautiful, poetic way to think of God's heart for us.
0: I know.
1: That he saw that and he remedied that.
0: He sees our needs sometimes before we see them.
1: Yeah.
0: And he offers us ways, healthy ways, to fill those needs. I think the next step is for us to be able to see our needs and then have the humility to receive what he's offered us to meet those needs in healthy ways.
1: You know, so often today we think of independence, especially again in North America, you know, our heritage is we forge through the forests and we, you know, manifest destiny and all those things, you know. And it's kind of ingrained in the culture. But that pioneering spirit and the loneliness of it, being out there at the edge of the spear, you might say, isn't a great place for a human being because God created us for a relationship. And in your research, you found some evidence that being alone is not a healthy place to be.
0: It was almost scary to look at some of the research that showed that feeling lonely on a regular basis was almost as dangerous to your health as smoking a pack of cigarettes a day. Because ultimately, the high levels of cortisol, the stress, lead to different types of disease.
1: Huh.
0: And so it was really fascinating to realize the effect that loneliness has on our physical body. And I think it goes back to the fact that God sees our needs. He knows it is not good for man to be alone. He knows that two are better than one. But I think it's easy for us, especially when we've been hurt, to push people away, to put up a wall and armor up.
1: Yeah.
0: Instead of softening our hearts and realizing that how we protect ourselves is with boundaries, not with a wall to keep ourselves safe. So I ask you to really consider, who are those life-giving relationships in your life? And if you don't have them, prayerfully consider what it might look like to invite some people into your inner circle so that you can engage in life-giving relationships because God knows you need them and they're healthy for your soul.
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1: Deborah, you describe your mom as a servant-hearted person. I think we all know people like that. Maybe we perceive ourselves to be that kind of person, servant-hearted. But you admitted that you weren't kind of wired that way, and you had to learn to do that. One, describe that affirmation of maybe having a deficit and then overcoming it. How did you process that, seeing your mom maybe wanting to be more like your mom, or what was it?
0: Yeah, it is interesting. I've kind of concluded that when you grow up being served to that level, I have a Middle Eastern mom, she loves to serve. You kind of get used to being served. And then when you're asked to serve others, it's like, I don't have that muscle quite yet, because it's atrophied over the years. But I've realized that in maintaining relationships, healthy relationships, you have to give and receive.
1: Yeah.
0: And so for me, I love to give in the ways of emotional connection, helping people emotionally through advice, through counsel, through prayer. But sometimes there's a physical need. Hey, can you drive me to the airport? And as much as I don't love to do those things, I have realized that you have to meet your friends where they're at, and you have to meet them with their needs.
1: Yeah.
0: Whether or not it's something that you're good at, gifted at, or something you want to do, life-giving relationships require a level of sacrifice.
1: You know, Deborah, this is a delicate question, and I'm not sure you covered it in the book, but I'm feeling it, observing women particularly, and some of the challenge 30, 40-something women are having today to try to be everything. I mean, you're a psychologist, your husband's a doctor, you have beautiful kids, it seems like you're doing it all. And I have a heart for women who are trying to be kind of the traditional wife and mother, yet in an era where professional development is so valued.
0: Right.
1: How does a healthy Christian woman balance all these things, not lean into worldly feminism, and be the person that God needs her to be or wants her to be?
0: I love that you ask that question, because that's something that I'm passionate about and have had to learn along the way. And I think it starts with tweaking the belief system that you have to do it all, because that is not a reality. Number one, you cannot do it all. Number two, you can only do what God has called you to do. And, you know, even looking at my life from the outside in, you would think, oh, she does all this and kids and life and homeschool and travel. But I have set up so many boundaries because I know my human capacity. I know my limits. And what's been amazing is, as I have pulled back from different things, as I have said, I can't do this, I could only do this much, I am unable to do this, I have watched God take the small loaves and fish that I have and multiply it in ways that I could have never on my own. And it builds your faith, because you know, when you focus on the things that he's called you to do and you focus on staying healthy and honoring him in that way, he's like, I got the rest. I will take care of the rest. You just do what I've called you to do, and don't believe the lie that you have to do it all.
1: Yeah.
0: And so, I feel like I'm living proof that God takes the little that you have and he multiplies it.
1: So that servant-hearted, connected attitude, let's move to the next one, this tuning in to your inner world. Describe what that means.
0: There's so much of life that's happening underneath the surface. You know, human beings are like a volcano, and we have all of this pressure building underneath the surface of our life, all of this stress, these expectations, these feelings. And our tendency is to ignore them and shove them away and just keep living our life. But when we do that, This pressure, just like a volcano, has to find the point of least resistance, and it will come out if we don't deal with it. And usually it comes out in an unhealthy way, because the point of least resistance is usually something like rage, anger, relationship conflict, addictions, depression, anxiety. In Soul Care, I talk a lot about how Jesus had so many different feelings that he addressed in Scripture. He not only felt the feelings, he responded to them. So it's not that feelings are bad or good, healthy or unhealthy, as we sometimes think. All feelings are a signal, and we're responsible for recognizing them and responding in healthy ways.
1: This sounds a little more complicated, perhaps, than the others, and that's why we need to spend a few minutes on this. You had an example in Soul Care about a man who believed he was a burden to others. Mm-hmm. I feel like that is really attributable to a lot of women, too, that, you know, they don't want to be a burden, so they don't talk about what they're really going through. We all do that. It doesn't matter what gender we are. Describe that story, and how is that belief impacting his life, and how do we apply that to our own lives and identify, whoops, we might be in that same spot.
0: Yeah, sometimes we think that sharing our feelings with others is going to weigh them down, rather than realizing this is a point of intimacy. When you connect with people on that level, you're inviting them into your life in a unique way. You're inviting them into an intimate relationship rather than a superficial one. And so, but here's what it starts with. It starts with us being aware of our own emotions. I think step two is finding people to share what's going on inside of us, people that are going to help us. But we can't do that if we're not aware of what we're feeling to begin with.
1: Right.
0: I can't tell you how many people in the counseling office come in and I say, okay, let's talk about what are some feelings that are coming up in that situation. And so many people will right away say, I don't know, because they haven't had the time, the effort, the language. They might not even have the language to begin really thinking through that. And to know that Jesus himself felt all of these different feelings, he felt sorrow. He felt anger. He felt gratitude. He felt compassion. He felt agony. He felt so many different things. And he stopped to recognize the feeling and then express it and do something about it.
1: And it's so good. And it takes effort. It seems that's the battle in life.
0: Yes.
1: It's in our marriages. It's in our parenting. Just give these things some thought, especially through a scriptural lens.
0: Right.
1: If we can do that, I think the answers from the Lord are very plain to see. It's just our ability to see them.
0: Proverbs 20 verse 5 tells us that the purposes of a person's heart, what's going on underneath the surface of our life, are like deep waters. Mm. But a person of insight draws them out. It takes work to draw out the waters underneath the surface of your life. But a person of insight, they can see what's going on inside. And it takes practice. It takes work. It's like a muscle. We have to develop it. Otherwise, when you don't use it, you lose it.
1: Right. I know that. Let's go to the last one in our last few minutes here, savor.
0: That's now, my favorite one.
1: I'm going to say, yeah, that sounds good. It sounds tasty.
0: I know.
1: Savor, what does that mean in the context of Soul Care?
0: Savor life. Be present in this life that God has given us. We're often so distracted by what's coming up ahead or so burdened by what's happened in the past that we don't take the time to really appreciate and be present in the moment that God has given us. This moment is a gift. And Jesus practiced savoring. You know, one of my favorite verses as I was writing Soul Care was in Matthew 13. And it says, Jesus left the house and went and sat by the lake. And I've never seen that verse before.
1: Yeah.
0: But to think that Jesus just wanted to sit by the lake, to enjoy the moment, to connect with God and this world that he had given him. Mm. I think sometimes we're so distracted, even by devices in our pocket, right? Our phones dinging, text messages, that we miss the gift of the present and the people that God has given us here and now.
1: Well, and I think what's so good in the book, you describe it as a process. It's not like you're born with this, like athletic ability or something,
0: right?
1: But you learn to appreciate, you learn to savor.
0: Right.
1: It's more attitudinal than some genetic thing, right?
0: 100,000%. It's a muscle that we have to develop and something that we have to learn to do. One thing that you can do to practice savoring is starting a gratitude journal. And don't just write vague things. I'm thankful for my family. Be very specific. What is it about your family? Who's specifically in your family? And what are you thankful for? It's easy to focus on what we don't have, what happened in the past, what we're worried about in the future. But if we can stop for a few moments and be specifically grateful for what we have today, it tethers us to the present.
1: Well, and you say in the book, developing gratitude and praise is so critical. To the stodgy person, I mean, it just happens. You know, things happen in your life. You become crusty.
0: Yeah.
1: Speak to that person at the end here. How does that crusty Christian, let's put it in that context, become more of a person of gratitude and praise?
0: That crusty Christian is most likely someone who has been through a lot of pain, because pain has a tendency to do that to us. It has a tendency to bring up our walls and make us feel justified to sit in our pain. But I always say that gratitude is how we rebel against the pain. It's our rebellion. No, I'm not going to let this weigh me down. I'm going to enjoy what God has given me. Not that I don't acknowledge the pain. As a counselor, I'm all about acknowledging the pain and healing the pain. But gratitude is how we begin to rebel and decide, am I going to fixate on the pain, or am I going to fixate on the presence that God has given me here and now?
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1: And John, I'm reminded of a comment we received from a mom named Lauren, who described how her parents weren't well equipped to raise her. And once Lauren became an adult and had a family of her own, she was looking for guidance on how to love her husband and children properly. And she said, Focus on the Family has helped fill that void and so much more. I have found so many books, resources, and messages that have grown my faith, and Focus will help you and your family. It's so good to get that kind of testimony. Mm-hmm. That's what we're trying to do each and every day on this program and through the resources we've talked about. And now you can be part of the family building team when you give generously to this ministry. Like John said, a monthly pledge or a one-time gift will really help us. And let's see what kind of impact God will allow us to have on more Laurens and their families.
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11: If you have ever done something that you knew was wrong and knew that you needed to be forgiven by somebody who was hurt by what you did, you know the pain of unforgiveness. And a lot of times when we refuse to forgive someone, we think we're hurting them, and often we're just hurting ourselves. Here in this story of David is a wonderful exposition of what true forgiveness is all about. Here we learn the pain of unforgiven sin, and here we learn the joy that comes when sin is forgiven. From two Psalms, Psalm 32 and 51, putting those two together in the life of David. We'll get to that in just a moment, but did you know the series we're doing right now is called God, I Need Some Answers, and we have a wonderful study guide that has all the detailed outlines and answers to these questions. And we also have a set of CDs with all of the audio teaching that you can have. This is a great study for small groups. If you don't have a curriculum ready for your next study, you might want to talk about, God, I need some answers. I promise you the questions that are in this series are questions in the hearts of many of the people who are in your study, and you will have a great time exploring the answers from the book of Psalms and from other scriptures as well. Take advantage of this opportunity and use these resources as you share your own faith and as you share the Word of God. Well, here we are with How Can I Be Truly Forgiven, Part 2, Psalm 32 and 51, and the life of David.
12: God sent the prophet to David. David didn't ask for him. God sent him to David because the prophet was to have a very important ministry in David's life. He was to help David face up to what he had done. And I don't know this for sure, but if I have to give you my guess as to what David's feeling at this moment when Nathan says, Thou art the man, along with the overwhelming anguish of knowing now that he has been found out, I have to believe that David also feels a sense of incredible relief. Finally, it's out. If David had pushed Nathan away, David had the power to take Nathan's life if he chose. He could have made him another casualty. But David heard the voice of God, and it was the first step back. And I want you to note that, because the next thing that happened after the confrontation was a confession. And the confession is written for us in David's journal. For the superscription over Psalm 51 in my Bible says this, To the chief musician, a psalm of David, when Nathan the prophet went to him after he had gone in to Bathsheba. And he pens for us in Psalm 51 his own words as he comes back to God. Let me tell you two things about David's confession. First of all, it was genuine. It was genuine. You say, well, Pastor Jeremiah, isn't all confession genuine? Not really. I read about a guy who wrote to the Bureau of Internal Revenue, and the letter said, I haven't been able to sleep because last year when I filed my income tax report, I deliberately misrepresented my income. I'm enclosing a check for $150, and if I still can't sleep, I'll send you the rest. Now, that's the way a lot of people confess. Do you know folks like that? Confession for a lot of folks is just telling people what you discover they already know. In fact, in our schools, and I can say this from the high school, junior high, all the way through the college, one of the things we learn when we deal with the problems young people face is that a lot of times kids will come clean when they know you already know what they did. But they won't tell you any more than they think you know. So sometimes you think you got this whole deal wrapped up, and after it's all over, you found out they didn't come clean at all. There's a whole bunch of more stuff you should have known. Confession can be dishonest and ungenuine. Did you know that? But I want to tell you something. When David confessed, his confession was genuine. You say, how do you know that? Look into the Bible with me and notice what he said about what he did. Verse 1, he calls it transgression, which is rebellion. Verse 2, he calls it iniquity, which is perversion, distortion, acting unjustly, dealing crookedly. Verse 2, he calls it sin, which means to miss the mark. And verse 4, he calls it evil, which is a vile thing which deserves condemnation. The Hebrew words are much more graphic than our words. What David said was, God, I want to tell you that I know what I did, and what I did was really bad. There was no candy coating of his transgression. If you go back in Psalm 32 and verse 5, you see what David said about this prayer after he had written it. He says, I acknowledged my sin to you, and my iniquity I have not hidden. I said, I will confess my transgression to the Lord, and you forgave the iniquity of my sin. In Psalm 51:17, we are told that the Lord honors a broken and a contrite heart. His confession was genuine. He recognized that what he did was wrong. One of the things that keeps many of us from ever knowing renewed joy and in fellowship with God, knowing what it means to have the burden lifted, is we're always trying to make our sin look better. We're always trying to put it in better terms. We're always trying to couch it in ways so that we don't feel so badly about it. The only way you can ever get any relief from sin is to confess. And you know what the word means? Amalageo in the Greek language means to say the same thing. It's to look at your sin and to say the same thing about it that God would say, to acknowledge you're wrong. You say, well, Pastor Jeremiah, that's so painful and that's so hard, but it's the only way back. It's where you start, through genuine confession. Notice, secondly, it was not only genuine, it was God-centered. David said, against thee, God, and thee only have I sinned. Now, it's not that he does not understand that others have been affected. David hasn't suddenly lost his knowledge of what happened. He knows Bathsheba has been hurt in this, her purity taken away. He knows that Uriah is in the ground, dead because of what happened. He realizes that Joab has been complicated in his own integrity because of what he has done. He knows what's happened to him, but David said, Lord, it's against you and you only that I have sinned. David now sees that ultimately his sin is an insult and an injury to God. It is God's love that has been wounded. It is the God of grace against whom he has sinned. And when a person takes that attitude, that God's forgiveness is reckoned by his grace and his mercy, and that sin is a sin against God first of all, he has taken a major step on his way back. Unfortunately, our concept of the holiness of God has been so eroded through our easy believism in this day that people almost feel like that's the secondary problem. In fact, let me ask you this question. You do something big time and it involves other people, and I give you the option today. Either confess it to the person you did it to or confess it to God. Which would you take? Easy. Confess it to God. I mean, you can do that in a quiet little prayer and nobody knows, but if you understood who God was, you wouldn't feel that way. You say, what are you talking about? What I'm talking about is we are all into worship, and thank God that we are. I love to worship. But sometimes, if we're not careful, we can get so caught up in the mechanics of worship that we forget who it is that we're worshiping, who God is. His attributes, his love, his faithfulness, his goodness, his holiness, his righteousness. The worship is secondary to the object of our worship, and David understood that. So when he confessed, he said, Lord, I know that this is basically an offense against you. Well, when he confessed, something great happened. And let me hold out this hope for all of us today nothing we have ever done. I mean, David, I mean, he did the biggies. Adultery, murder, cover up. And yet, I want to tell you something. David took the route back. His conviction promoted a confrontation, which brought out of him a confession, and now we're going to see the cleansing that takes place in his life. The same intensity of words that David uses to talk about his sin, he now uses to describe the forgiveness. And I want you to notice these as you look at Psalm 51. He says, first of all, that he wants his sin to be blotted out. He sees his sin as a record against him in the archives of heaven, and he says, oh God, blot it out. Just take a pen. And, you know, sometimes when I'm working on a manuscript or something, I'll get one of these big markers, you know, these big black markers. They make huge black marks. And if you want to take out a whole sentence, you just take that black marker and you just go across like this. You don't have to do it twice. It wipes out a whole sentence. David said, God, what I want you to do is this. I want you to take your marker and blot my sin out of the archives of heaven. Then he said, God, I want you to wash away my sin. He sees his sin as a stain upon his soul. He says, God, take your precious blood and just wash all this sin away. And then he says, Lord, I want you to cleanse me, verse 2. And the technical term that he uses in verse 2 is the term for the cleansing of a leper. And it's the term that was used to declare that a leper had been cleansed. He said, God, take away the leprosy of my soul. And then notice down in verse 7, this is an incredible insight from the scripture. He prays that he would be purged with hyssop. Do you know what that was? A purging with hyssop was what a Jewish person had to do after he came in contact with a dead body. It was an Old Testament ritual that was prescribed in the law. The Jews had an intense abhorrence to death, and the law provided that after you had come in contact with a dead body, you had to go through this process. You had to go through this ritual cleaning, the purging with hyssop. And David said, God, I've come in contact with a dead body. I'm the cause of that death. And I believe that he was talking about Uriah. And he said, God, please wash me clean. And then in that phrase, he employs a verb that's formed from the word sin. And if we used it in our language, look down at it, it would say, purge me with hyssop, and I shall be clean. Wash me, and I shall be whiter than snow. And when he says that, he uses this term. He says, purge me with hyssop, and I shall be unsinned. He said, God, unsin me. I never thought of that phrase before. I don't think that's the way we talk today, but boy, is it graphic. Oh, God, unsin me. Anybody ever feel like that? Just unsin me, Lord. Purge me and cleanse me. And take away my sin. So no wonder David said in Psalm 32:1, blessed is the man, happy is the man who goes through this process. David looks back on it and he makes this judgment in Psalm 32. He says, I've been through this. I've been through the sin. I've been through the overwhelming anguish in my soul. I've had somebody come and tell me I'm the one. And I've had to come and ask you to forgive me. And you've taken my sin away. You've blotted it out. You've washed it clean. You've unsinned me, God. And I want to tell you, I'm on the other side of it now. And oh, how blessed is the man who has been forgiven. And all God's people said, amen. If you've been forgiven, you know what David's talking about. He had the answer to his prayer. God did indeed restore unto him the joy of his salvation. And I want to just tell you today, my friends, that the great good news of the gospel is we have a forgiving God. And that when we come clean with God, when we come to Him and open our hearts up to Him and tell Him what's happened in our heart, God does hear us and He forgives us. And the Word of God is replete with references to the forgiveness of God. Psalm 86:5 says, "For you, Lord, are good and ready to forgive and abundant in mercy to all those who call upon you." Psalm 103 says, "For as the heavens are high above the earth, so great is his mercy toward those who fear him. As far as the east is from the west, so far has he removed our transgressions from us." Oh, I could give you dozens of other verses that just continually say, God forgives. God forgives. And he will forgive you. He's just waiting for you to come and ask him. Now, I wish there was some way I could make this clearer to you, because the sense of sin is so great that if we don't have a comparable sense of the awesome forgiveness of God, we can leave burdened down. But you don't have to do that. I read about a nun who went to a bishop for confession. And one day the nun told this bishop that Christ had revealed himself to her in person. And the bishop, understandably doubtful, said to her, "Well, I have some instructions for you. The next time Christ appears to you, I want you to ask him about the sins of the archbishop." And the nun said, "Of course, I'll be happy to." So the next time, in a period of confession, the bishop said to the nun, "Well, did you ask Christ about the sins of the archbishop?" And she said, "Yes, I did, Father." And he replied, "What did he say?" The nun answered, "He said, I've forgotten them." And he has. That's the good news of forgiveness. He puts them behind his back as far as the east is from the west. He buries them in the deepest sea, and he forgets what he forgives. And yet there's a postscript. And if I'm going to be an honest pastor and an honest teacher, I need to tell you the postscript. The Lord will not erase history. And sometimes there are things which are set in motion while we are out of fellowship with God that are a matter of cause and effect, and we have to reap what we sow. Even when we have been restored to fellowship out of the forgiveness process, sometimes we have to pay the piper. Catherine Power, in the U.S. News and World Report story about her, there was this little paragraph. "After all these years, it's hard to know whom to feel the most sympathy for. The children who lost a father, the family who lost a daughter, the young woman who lost her way in the tumult of the 60s. And there are others suffering now. Her husband, who she met while she was running, with a wife who is now in jail. The son that was born to her while she was a fugitive, now without his mother. Even with the best intention," said the article, "some things can never be made right." And that's the awesome picture that's real, isn't it? In fact, when David responded to Nathan, and Nathan said to him, "Thou art the man," and David got angry, he said, "Whoever did that's going to die, and he's going to restore fourfold." How could he possibly have known how prophetic he was? Because that's exactly what David did. He gave back fourfold. Let me tell you briefly what happened. The child that was conceived and born to Bathsheba died. Shortly after that, David's daughter Tamar was raped by his son. David didn't judge that, didn't take care of it. He should have stepped in as a father and said what needed to be said and taken judgment on his own son and punished him. But how could David do that? His credibility as a father had been shot. Third thing that happened was Absalom found out about Tamar, was so incensed at what had happened to her that he went and murdered Amnon. And then Absalom got caught up in a power struggle with his father, tried to start a coup in the kingdom, took half of David's people and left and had David forced out of the kingdom. And then later you see Absalom hanging from a tree by his hair, and he's dead. And the most anguishing cry in the whole story of David is this father on the news of his son Absalom, and you just can hear the weeping in his voice as you read it in the pages of the scripture. "Oh, Absalom, my son, Absalom, my son." So, there are consequences. And you know, friends, I wish I didn't have to say that. I wish there's some way I could just say, you know, if you just come back to God and he'll forgive you, and that's important, and it's good to have the guilt gone, but he doesn't just take his magic brush and take away everything that happened while you were walking away from him. You may not want to hear it, but if I'm going to be faithful to you as your pastor, you need to hear it. It's the truth. So there's two things that I think we need to say as we close our Bibles and as we think about that. And I just want you to listen to them carefully. There's two impossibilities that if we don't get these messages, we won't hear what God wants us to hear. The first impossibility is this, and listen up, especially young people and all of you who may be on the threshold of going down a road that you think you have carefully protected yourself from. Listen to me. Impossibility number one, it is impossible to get away with sin. You can't do it. The Bible says it this way, "Be sure your sin will find you out." Oh, you say, "Pastor Jeremiah, no one's ever going to know about this." Nobody. I mean, we've covered this up. I mean, nobody, there's only two of us that know. Well, if only one of you knows, that's enough. Catherine did her best to cover it up, and she managed for 23 years to keep it from everybody else. Even her husband didn't know at first. But she knew, and that's why it got out. You know, we have this idea today, this idea that God's a big grandfather up in the sky, kind of just pats us on the head. Listen, you can do what you want to do. As I've said to you before, you can get your kicks, but you got to take the kickbacks with them. Amen? So I just want to tell you, as faithfully as I can, don't think you're going to be the one who will get by with it, because you won't. You won't do it. Nobody ever does. But there's another impossibility that's good news, and I want you to listen up. You may have messed up. Who of us here can look at another and say, I haven't ever had to come back and ask for the cleansing and the hyssop? We all have. And you may have messed up, and maybe you're in the midst of it right now. Let me tell you the next impossibility. Yes, it's impossible to get away with sin, but it's also impossible to get away from the love of God. And you may think that because of what you've done, God doesn't love you anymore. Don't you think that? The very fact that He brought you here is an evidence that He loves you. And if you have gotten into a situation where you don't want anybody to know what you've done, and you say, it's bad, Pastor, I want to tell you something. I don't care how bad it is. God loves you. And if you're one of His children, He will come after you. And He will keep after you. And He will come in every way He can to draw you back. You may have to feel some of the sting of what you've done before you open up and take note of it. But I want you to understand today that just as surely as you cannot get away with sin, you cannot get away from God's love. You cannot. He loves you with an everlasting love. And how many of us as parents have not had to, on occasion, as I did once, take hold of a child by the shoulders and say, I don't care what you're doing or what you think you're doing, but I want to tell you something. No matter what you do, I will never stop loving you. Never. And if I'm like that as a human father with my imperfections, I want to tell you that's the way God is. He will never stop loving you. You may be unlovable, but He will never stop loving you. I read a little thing that I want to share with you as we close. It's in a book by Ruth Harms Culkin. It's a little book called Lord, Don't You Love Me Anymore. And she tells a story kind of in a poetic way of a conversation she had with a little boy, 7-year-old boy. This is what she wrote. He is 7 years old, and he's my friend. His eyes are merry, and his hair is short, and his nose is covered with freckles, and on a cold, rainy day, we sat on the floor eating hot, buttered popcorn. The popcorn went down quickly, but the questions came out slowly. If I told a lie today, would God stop loving me? Well, no, of course not, David. Well, if I told 2 lies or 3, would He stop loving me then? No, but you'd be unhappy in your heart. Well, what if I punched Johnny in the nose and made his nose bleed real hard? Would God stop loving me then? No, but you better not try it. What if I threw a rock and broke your window? Would God stop loving me then? No, but you'd have to work to pay for it. What if I stepped on the snails and ate all your flowers? Would God stop loving me then? Not for a minute, David. Well, when would God ever stop loving me? David, not until there is no more earth. And no more heaven, and no more God, then it's never going to happen no matter what. That's right, David. Even if it sometimes feels like it might, it's never going to happen no matter what. And that's the good news. God loves you. And the reason you have that hurt in your heart right now is because you're God's. And He doesn't want you out of fellowship with Him. And you're never, ever going to have it back the way it should be until you come clean. And David's given you the formula, hasn't he? He's given you the plan. You can even borrow his prayer if you like. But whatever you do, my friend, don't go on living unforgiven. He waits for you with wide open arms, and He will accept you back if you'll come.
11: Amen. I'm often reminded of Jonah in the Old Testament, who failed God so miserably. And then the Bible says, and the word of the Lord came unto Jonah the second time. God gave him another chance to go and serve. And He was willing to do that to you. He's willing to do that for you. Whatever you've done, however far away you have fallen from Him, God isn't finished with you. He wants to forgive you and help you get restored to meaningful living. He did that for David. Much of the good that we know about David took place after these things happened, and God is willing to help you as well. I hope you hear me and take advantage of his grace and his goodness. Well, tomorrow, a standalone message called Why Should I Be Thankful? On Friday, we're going to talk about why trouble overwhelms us sometimes. Again, a couple of Psalms with answers to these questions. Be sure to have a good day. Be sure to walk with the Lord. Thank you for listening. I'm David Jeremiah.
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20: 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The Word. Proverbs 14:34 says this: righteousness exalts a nation, but sin is a disgrace to any people. Again, Proverbs 14, verse 34. Thanks for joining us. We know you have a busy day, but you've made it a priority to listen and absorb the Word of God through our great ministries on this radio station. Want to let you know about a fun, exciting event coming up Friday, June the 5th in Sacramento. It's Kyle Martin's Piano Man, and it's just a great evening of fun music from the 60s, 70s, 80s.

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3: 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We're so glad you're here to listen. Today's program will complete the message we began yesterday. Here's Pastor Allen with part two of What is Ahead? Lightning.
4: Now, this list of events associated with Jesus' return, I've been working on this for more than one session. We are going to finish it. So buckle up. The first part you have in your notes is just a reiteration, a recapitulation of what we've already talked about. My best counsel for you is to let the Holy Spirit focus your attention on what he wants to show you. It's not so much about having a perfect chart. Let the Holy Spirit highlight what's most relevant for you in your journey and the season that you're walking through. Because your personal season, your life stage, there's so many things that add texture to this that's more important than a chart. And I'm not opposed to order, but the resurrection of the dead and the judgment of true Christians, that's something that's between us and the return of the King. When the Lord returns, those who are dead in Christ will be raised to life again. Their physical bodies raised to life again. It's amazing to me. 1 Thessalonians 4 gives us a passage around that. And the rapture is the word that's often slipped in there. And there are some contrarians that will go, the word rapture is not in the New Testament. It depends on the translation you read. There are some translations that don't use it, but the Greek word that is translated means a sudden snatching away, which is what the rapture describes. So the event is described whether the word is used or not. That at the return of Jesus, those who are alive when he returns will be caught up to meet him. And those who have died in Christ will be raised to life again. It's a wonderful homecoming. Amen. Between the King and his family. And following the rapture is the judgment of believers. 2 Corinthians 5:10 says we must all appear before the judgment seat of Christ, that we can receive what is due us for the things done while we're in the body, good or bad. There's a different judgment. There's more than one judgment mentioned in the New Testament. And the way to identify the outcome of the judgment is to define the judgment seat, that point from which judgment is being issued. It's the difference in a chancery court and a federal court. Different places of authority. And the judgment seat of Christ is the judgment of believers. It's not a judgment of heaven or hell. It's not a judgment of condemnation. It's an evaluation of your life. And whether what you've invested your efforts in your journey through time. We all have this little window that we get to live under the sun. Between our birth and the cessation of our earth suit, we get that little window of time. And the opportunity is to use it to serve the Lord. And what we're told in Scripture is that if we use it to serve the Lord, that what we have done with our lives will stand the test of God's judgment and go with us into eternity. If not, it'll be burned up in a moment. The description is that we'll be like someone saved escaping through the flames. We ourselves will make it through, but nothing else. So be conscious of how you live. It's not that you earn your way to heaven. You give yourself to the Lord. There's a completely different scene at the Great White Throne Judgment. That is a judgment of destiny. That's where those that have chosen not to honor the Lord, they'll receive their judgment. Not something mean-spirited. They're being given what they've chosen. They're being granted what they have asked for. And then we're told there's a significant description of the Antichrist that steps into human history and the overthrow of the Antichrist and his forces. But we took a bit of time to talk about it in 1 John. It explains to us that there's a spirit of Antichrist in the earth, that there have been many Antichrists. There have been multiple individuals across the span of human history that gave expression to this spirit of Antichrist.

0: Lenin, Stalin, Hitler, Pol Pot. I mean, just there's a long list of human rulers who've been brutal and cruel and evil and wicked. But there's an ultimate individual who will make the bargain that Jesus rejected when he was tempted by Satan in the wilderness. Satan rebelled against God in heaven and lost his place. My opinion, some of this is not completely portrayed in Scripture, but my opinion is he lost his place because his desire was to have the place that Jesus had. He wanted that place of honor. And so he led a rebellion, and Satan and a third of the angels were cast out of heaven. And when Jesus was beginning his public ministry after his baptism and the descent of the Spirit, Satan came and tempted him and showed him all the kingdoms of the earth. And he said, I will give you authority over all these kingdoms if you'll bow down and worship me. And Jesus refused the bargain. But there'll be a person that will step onto the stage of human history that will accept that bargain. And he'll become the most beastly ruler the world has ever known. For a very short period of time, he'll seem to be able to solve the problems of the world. The choice that's available to humanity is that we can serve Christ in righteousness and holiness and share in his kingdom. If we reject that opportunity, we will most certainly serve the false Christ and all the horror of his kingdom. It's why we believe in evangelism. It's why we share our story. It's why we will pray for the people we work with and invite our neighbors and do our best to extend the kingdom of God, because there are two options to our futures. We will either serve Christ in his righteous, holy kingdom, or we will serve the Antichrist in its beastliness. All humanity will receive the most terrible lesson ever demonstrated on the earth: what it means to reject the Christ. Revelation 19 gives us a scenario, we've already looked at it, of the ultimate defeat of the Antichrist. And only Jesus will do that. Jesus is coming back because in his absence, the spirit of Antichrist would have overcome faith in the earth. Jesus comes back to establish his kingdom. The return of the king will not feel like an intrusion. You're not going to think, oh, bummer, I had plans for next week. The return of the king will be the only possibility of a future. Amen. And he will come in power, in glory, with all of his angels and the glory of God. The book of Revelation is this grand scenario of these two characters in opposition to one another, the lamb and the beast. The lamb occurs 28 times in the book of Revelation. The beast occurs 33 times in reference to the Antichrist. It's this ultimate end time conflict between those two. Book of the Revelation describes the mark of the beast. You've got it. It's Revelation 13. It said he forced everyone, small and great, rich and poor, free and slave, to receive a mark on his right hand or on his forehead, so that no one could buy or sell unless he had the mark. A physical mark. I believe it. I take it in a literal way. I think there'll be a physical mark. You know, I remember hearing those verses read when I was much younger, a child, and they seemed kind of fanciful to me. It didn't seem probable to me. I didn't know a logical way that could happen. You know, the characteristics involved in that kind of a conversation would require a global economy, a centralized monetary system, some sort of universal control. Those things don't require much imagination anymore. Things which seemed hardly possible seem very relevant to us today. The ability to track everyone. Almost all of us, I suspect, have had the experience of having a conversation with your phone present, and the next time you fired your phone up, there were advertisements for something you were just talking about. Hello. We'll take the voice of our Siri when we're driving in our cars, go to the next corner and turn left. You don't know which direction's northeast, west, or south. And you'll follow the voice of some unknown person. And then we complain about listening to the Spirit of God. The ability to track us, a global economy, a centralized money system, the ability to monitor communication or close markets, to be shut out of commerce. We saw that during COVID. I mean, we had places in the world, places in our own nation, where they could monitor your credit card. And if they didn't want you to travel, your credit card wouldn't be valued. Those things are ahead of us. I don't think we have to be frightened. I get questions. Part of what's prompted this series for me was I got a series of frightened questions from people from a broad set of places. Folks, God has a great reputation of taking care of his people. When God led the slaves of Egypt out of Egyptian slavery in 400 years of bondage, he gave them the plunder, the gold and silver of the Egyptians, but there wasn't a Costco in the Sinai. It's a fascinating question to me, and I haven't figured out exactly what I want to do with it yet, but when do you suppose Moses knew there would be manna? Scholars argue a bit about how many people left, but let's just say there was 500,000 people with Moses. Let's say it's the population of our county. And he led them deliberately away from the road where there would have been some supplies into the wilderness where there was nothing. When do you suppose he knew there would be manna? I'll tell you what he did know. There would be panic. Because 3 days after the Red Sea, when the water wasn't good to drink, they wanted to kill him. When did he know there would be manna? I don't know. It's not a trick question. He led those people on a path where the only possibility of survival was God's provision and intervention. Amen. Don't panic. He'll take care of us. Amen. He'll take care of us. Hasn't he taken care of you? So, well, there have been difficult days. Well, he is faithful. Don't take the mark. It's back to the conversation we've been having a bit. I started it on the weekend. Do the right thing, even if there's a consequence. We have been capitulating to evil for too long. We have been surrendering for too long. If you cultivate that mindset and you let it get entrenched in your heart, you will move beyond the ability of redemption. Practice doing what you know to be right. Honor the truth.
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2: 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Some of my favorite verses that Paul wrote, a bit of devotional time, and then some place to journal. 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We want to be transformed by the Word of God and not just informed by it. Saul of Tarsus, a hero of mine, I got to know him as the Apostle Paul, an unrelenting advocate for Jesus in the face of unyielding persecution. Folks, that sounds like the world we live in. Lessons from Paul, it'll help you and I be overcomers, triumphant in this season in the earth. You'll enjoy the book.
1: 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That's 855-577-2255. Now, let's get back to Pastor Allen to wrap up part two of his message called What is Ahead? Lightning.
0: There's a third component between where we are and the end of this age, and that's Israel coming back into the center of history. As we approach the culmination of this age, Israel will return to the center of history for the climax of this age. I'm quite confident that's the reason we've seen this crazy spike in anti-Semitism, hatred of the Jewish people. It's illogical. It's irrational. It's being disseminated. It's like rat poison. People saying, I'm just asking questions. No, you're not. You're doing your best to deconstruct confidence in the Word of God. Romans 11, in verse 25. This is written to Gentile believers, to non-Jewish believers. I don't want you to be ignorant of this mystery, brothers, so that you may not be conceited. Israel has experienced a hardening in part until the full number of the Gentiles has come in. And so all Israel will be saved. As it is written, the deliverer will come from Zion, and he'll turn godlessness away from Jacob. And this is my covenant with them when I will take

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7: 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Lord God of the heavens and Father of all nations, we humble ourselves before you today, acknowledging our own sin and the sin of our people here in this country. 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

0: Pastor Godeau and I are going to share with you, my dear listeners, Romans chapter 1. What a amazing book. I mean, it's hard to say too much good about Romans as a book of the Bible. Such a foundational
1: book.
0: Well,
1: that's exactly right. It's a foundational book.
0: Mm-hmm.
1: You know, as we go into the epistles, you know, everything that God wants to do in establishing people's faith.
0: Yes. Mm-hmm. It's like, you know, Genesis is a really foundational book for the Old Testament and New Testament too, mm-hmm. but Romans.
1: Mm-hmm.
0: I mean, I love the Gospels for sure,
1: mm-hmm.
0: but I love Romans as well.
1: Yes,
0: so I'm hard pressed to say. I'm in love with all of them. Aren't you, Pastor?
1: Boy, I tell you, I love being around somebody that's in love with the Word.
0: With the Word of God.
1: Yes.
0: So let's read the Word of God. I'm going to read the first seven verses of Romans chapter 1, and it starts, Paul, a bondservant of Jesus Christ, called to be an apostle, separated to the gospel of God, which he promised before through his prophets in the Holy Scriptures, concerning his Son, Jesus Christ our Lord, who was born of the seed of David according to the flesh and declared or shown to be the Son of God, praise God, with power according to the Spirit of holiness by the resurrection from the dead. Through him, that is Jesus, we have received grace and apostleship for obedience to the faith among all nations for his name, among whom you also are the called of Jesus Christ. To all who are in Rome, beloved of God, called to be saints, grace to you, and peace from God our Father and the Lord Jesus Christ. Bam. That's a heck of a start, isn't it?
1: Yeah, it's a good start.
0: You know, Paul is so in love with the Lord Jesus that he can hardly move on to the next idea because he's so full of praise for Jesus. And I think you and I are probably similar.
1: Well, at least I know I am.
0: Okay.
1: But yes, we are, and thank God for grace and mercy and through his loving kindness and for what he's done, because I don't know where I would be if it wasn't for him changing my life.
0: Right. In fact, can I say something about the life that got changed?
1: Please.
0: I believe you were at one time a Black Panther.
1: Absolutely.
0: Wow.
1: Mm-hmm.
0: Mm. You know, there's so much racial division in our country today.
1: Yes, it is.
0: But here's what I want to say. You know, Jesus said, whoever does the will of God, the same is my brother and sister and mother.
1: Mm-hmm.
0: And that means that you and I who love Jesus, we're brothers.
1: Right, exactly.
0: People walk in here and say, well, you're this race and you're that race. But you know what I tell people is, we're a new race.
1: Right.
0: We're brothers.
1: New creations.
0: Absolutely. Mm-hmm. You know, sometimes I'll be talking to people and I'll say, well, they'll ask me this or that, and I'll say, well, I teach the Bible on the radio.
1: Mm-hmm.
0: And I can tell by their response whether they love Jesus or not.
1: Right.
0: And you probably can too. You say, I'm
1: Absolutely.
0: A pastor. You can tell their response.
1: Mm-hmm.
0: And if someone loves Jesus, don't you have that immediate
1: response?
0: Yes, and that immediate connection with
1: mm-hmm.
0: them. You know, there's neither Jew nor Greek. There's neither bond nor free. We're brothers and sisters.
1: Absolutely.
0: You know, you brought your dear assistant, Shirley Washington, with you.
1: Mm-hmm.
0: Shirley and I are brothers and sisters.
1: Right.
0: We're all brothers and sisters if you love Jesus. Isn't that really the answer to the division in our country?
1: Well, absolutely. And what happens is that Paul starts really dealing with some of the things that go along with that, because he was dealing with the Jews and the Greeks and the barbarians and the wise and the unwise,
0: sure.
1: and trying to bring them all together and saying,
0: sure.
1: listen, we're one in Christ through
0: That's
1: the blood.
0: Right.
1: It's the power of the blood.
0: The power of the blood.
1: That brings us into sonship and heirship.
0: Yes. Yes. Oh, my goodness. I just love that, because it's so wonderful to be so. I remember one time I was down teaching the Bible, and I invited some people on, and they'd been living by the river. And they were prostitutes before they got saved, and they were selling drugs and all this stuff, and they'd been saved for a couple of years. And here, for you know, 40 years, I've been serving the Lord.
1: Mm.
0: And during those 40
1: That's
0: years...
1: That's awesome.
0: Thank you.
1: Mm-hmm.
0: And during those 40 years, they've been dealing drugs and everything else.
1: Mm-hmm.
0: But we were absolutely brothers and sisters, and no better, no worse.
1: Mm-hmm. See, that's true Christianity,
0: mm-hmm.
1: you know, that, you know, because some of the most segregated times during Sundays is at 11 o'clock.
0: Really?
1: Right. Well, you know, because some people still want to be with their own, and they don't realize that we become one in Christ, and that the enemy wants to keep us divided.
0: Yeah. Well, I've been, you know, I get the great privilege of preaching at various churches, and I've been several times to the churches. I'm the only person of my race in that church.
1: Ain't that something?
0: And it feels great.
1: Right.
0: We're brothers.
1: Right,
0: I mean, I'm the only Caucasian in that room.
1: Right.
0: And it's brothers and sisters, and there's no problem.
1: Mm-hmm.
0: Because we love each other. We mm-hmm. respect each other. And we see Christ in each other.
1: Right. And that's where the real love of God and mm-hmm. is really being displayed at that time.
0: Yeah.
1: So you're a Caucasian? Car and occasion?
0: I'm a car and occasion.
1: Okay.
0: Well, God is made of one blood, all the nations of the earth.
1: Yes.
0: So.
1: Yeah, I just hate what is going on in our country today with the racial divide. And it's not got better. You thought when we got a black president that was going to get better. Maybe.
0: I thought so.
1: But it's got worse.
0: It got worse.
1: And what has happened is that's why the church has to step up its area of being able, I call them the in him realities
0: yeah.
1: that you're talking about.
0: Uh-huh.
1: The in him, in whom realities that uh-huh. we come to understanding who we are.
0: Yes.
1: As the, made the righteousness of God in Christ.
0: Yes.
1: Now, you know, my old sins have passed away. I'm a new creation or
0: yes.
1: a new species in uh-huh. him. So I can't look at you as being black or white or brown or red. That's my brother. You're
0: that's
1: my sister.
0: Right. And that's right.
1: And I tell people that's why we got to get rid of this foolishness. You know, I don't have a problem with going down the street and the houses have all different colors. You know, I'm not mad at that house because it's got a different color than this house.
0: Right.
1: Or cars or whatever the thing is.
0: Right.
1: God is a God of variety.
0: Right.
1: Just like flowers and everything else. He loves color.
0: I had this idea that if we get to heaven and someone says to an angel, well, I'm white. Another someone says, well, I'm black. Angel will look at you like, what are you talking about?
1: Mm-hmm.
0: I don't even know what you're talking about. Aren't you Christian? Aren't
1: right.
0: you saved? Don't you love Jesus?
1: Come on. Exactly.
0: All right. So let's get back to our... That was a wonderful discussion. I think it's so important we had that discussion.
1: Right.
0: Well, oh, Lord.
1: We got to be praying for the racial divide because that's what the enemy wants to do to destroy this country.
0: Let's you and I pray right now.
1: Yes, let's do that.
0: Lord, my brother and I and Shirley, we pray right now that mm-hmm. you will heal this nation.
1: Yes.
0: That you will heal this nation and cast out this spirit of hatred and division.
1: Division, yes.
0: And just let us be drawn to Jesus. And
1: right.
0: let's lift Jesus up, because if we lift Jesus up, all men will be drawn unto him.
1: Yes.
0: We pray.
1: Yes.
0: In Jesus' mighty name, amen.
1: Yes. Amen.
0: Mm. Okay, so let's go back to our verse here. We can...
1: I wanted to make a comment on that first verse.
0: Yeah, I wish you would.
1: Well, it says, Paul, a servant or a bondservant of Jesus Christ.
0: Yes.
1: Then he says, called to be an apostle and then separated unto the gospel of God. When I start off, I really like taking the time to talk about Paul's attitude
0: yes.
1: towards his relationship with Christ.
0: Do it.
1: And he says, Paul, a bondservant.
0: Mm-hmm.
1: He's a servant first. He didn't say Paul, the apostle, Paul, the prophet, Paul, the bishop, or anything like that.
0: Yeah, Paul, the leader, Paul, the
1: right.
0: What is it called? I can't remember now. The big Pooh Bear, I think it is.
1: Right. Well, you know, because a lot of time people, they want to introduce themselves with a title.
0: Yeah.
1: You know, instead of saying, I never hear anybody come up and say, hi, I'm Philip the servant.
0: Yeah.
1: You know what I mean?
0: Exactly.
1: And so I thought it was just tremendous. And I did a study on that. I went through all the epistles and saw how many times that Paul, then James and Peter, and all of them started saying the same thing, opening up. Some of them started with the apostle, but a lot of them said Paul or James or Peter, the servant of
0: yes.
1: Jesus Christ.
0: Uh-huh. Which is where we want to be, because, you know, if you try and exalt yourself, you'll be brought down. But if you humble yourself, God will exalt you.
1: Yeah, and then you see in verse 1, it says, servant, called, and then separated.
0: Yes.
1: First the servant,
0: yes.
1: then the calling comes. Some people try to put the call ahead of the servant. Okay? Or the call ahead of separation.
0: Yes.
1: But Paul deals with here that I am now called, I'm a servant, then the calling, and then there's a separation time for God to work on you
0: yes.
1: to be able to mold you and shape you
0: yes.
1: into what he wants you to.
0: Yes, yes.
1: And you can't get away from those three areas.
0: No, you can't. you know, the word called shows up three times in these first seven verses.
1: Right, it does.
0: So let me just, can I do a little something on
1: called? Absolutely.
0: Call? Let me share with that. Mm-hmm. And you help me with it. But the calling, you know, we're familiar with the calling of Peter and Andrew and James and John. Mm-hmm. So let me read that for us. It's in Matthew chapter 4, beginning at verse 17, and the Bible says, "From that time Jesus began to preach and to say, 'Repent, for the kingdom of heaven is at hand.' And Jesus, walking by the Sea of Galilee, saw two brethren, Simon called Peter and Andrew his brother, casting a net into the sea, for they were fishers. And he called to them and said, 'Follow me, and I will make you fishers of men.' And straightway they left their nets and followed him. And going on from there, he saw two other brothers, James the son of Zebedee and John his brother, in a ship with Zebedee their father, mending their nets. And he called them, and immediately they left their ship and their father and followed him." So here's the calling of his disciples. Mm-hmm. And, you know, the grace of God to call us.
1: Mm-hmm.
0: Because we're not that interested in God until he calls us.
1: Mm-hmm.
0: I mean, it's not like we're calling for God.
1: Mm-hmm.
0: He comes and looks for us. It's like in the Garden of Eden, after Adam fell, God came in chapter 3, and God called to Adam and said to Adam, "Where are you?"
1: Right.
0: It's like God is always looking for us. Don't you love that?
1: See, I try to tell people, a lot of people say, "Pastor, what do you think my calling is? What is my calling?" I said, "Don't worry about your calling right now." I said, "Get to serving, and God will do the calling."
0: Mm-hmm. Yes.
1: And so that's why I think Paul started out with serving. But here we see that then he started going out here in the book of Matthew, where he started going, and because God is always calling.
0: Calling.
1: But sometimes we can't hear until we humble ourselves and learn how to serve, and then we can hear the voice of the call.
0: Yeah. And, you know, I remember when I was a young man in Atlanta, Georgia, I felt God calling me. Mm-hmm. And I even sat down with a man in a park there and prayed the sinner's prayer. But I took a look at the Christians who seemed so sad and so legalistic and so gray and so unhappy and so joyless. I said, I can't live that.
1: Mm-hmm.
0: And so I let that call go. But God didn't give up calling me. And he eventually, about a year later, he got me.
1: Right.
0: He called me for sure.
1: Thank God. Thank God. Mm-hmm. I rejoice over that.
0: Praise
1: and
0: God.
1: Now look what God is doing through you out of your obedience. Because it's not just a call, but then I have to then respond to the call and get prepared to do what the calling is demanding of.
0: Yes, and God will never call you to something that he will not give you the gifts to do.
1: Or give you the mentor or the people you need to be able to equip you.
0: Whatever you need.
1: It's the equipping, yeah.
0: Yeah, because mm-hmm. he wants the people he calls, he wants them to do the best job.
1: Yes, exactly.
0: And it's just an honor it's just an honor for you and I to sit here behind this microphone and preach the word of God.
1: I even have a book called The Call.
0: You do?
1: Yes.
0: You wrote a book called The Call?
1: The Call.
0: I wish I had have read it.
1: Right. Yeah, because see, we God uses us to help call people out of darkness into the light,
0: mm-hmm.
1: to be able to bring them into from the power of darkness into the kingdom of God.
0: Yes, yes, yes. So here's the grace of God that he calls us. I mean, otherwise we just go on our way and be lost and make hell, you know, we'd bust hell wide open.
1: Right.
0: Except God is calling, "Hey, Mosley, hey, Philip, hey, Susie, hey, Shirley,
1: mm-hmm.
0: I'm calling you. Can you hear me? I'm calling you. Mm-hmm. Look my way. I'm calling you."
1: Mm-hmm.
0: Oh my gosh, the grace of God to do that.
1: Thank God for his grace.
0: Oh,
1: yeah.
0: And you know,
1: he wants to use every one of us.
0: Absolutely.
1: Every person that's listening right now, God wants to use you to be able to help build his kingdom.
0: Yes.
1: And everybody has a testimony.
0: Mm-hmm.
1: We got a voice, and we all influence certain amount of people. And God wants to use you to be able to touch other people.
0: Yeah. Well, that's why I call this program Real Christianity,
1: mm-hmm.
0: because it's a pushback against the idea that if you just show up at church on Sunday morning and you sit back as a spectator and watch somebody else do it and then go home. But that's not real Christianity.
1: No, no, no. We got to be busy about the Father's business.
0: Yes.
1: Yes,
0: yes. That's what Jesus said when they went looking for him.
1: Right.
0: And they finally found him in the temple, and he said, well, didn't you know I must be about my Father's business?
1: Right.
0: That's you and me.
1: And that's why I have classes that I teach on witness and being a witness, you know, called the Witnessing Institute. Every Christian should know how to learn how to be a witness.
0: Yes.
1: And to be able to pray with people, touch people, because that's what we're called to
0: do. We're called to do that.
1: Yes.
0: My first message, I've recorded almost 400 messages on KFIA now. My first one was a message on how to lead people to Christ. Number one.
1: Well, that's the lick. and we got problems with people today because people have got away from that because they're being intimidated through all the secular things that are going on to be able to be a light in darkness.
0: Yes, and you know, there is a lot of darkness in our land. And the thing that encourages me, though, is a candle shines brightest in the darkness.
1: Yes, sir.
0: So my dear friend, Philip Godeau, and I will be right back after this short break with more.
2: 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That's all fours. You can also call us for prayer and a free Bible. And just remember, all fours for legal help. And now, let's get back to today's teaching.
0: Thank you, Lisa. And my dear listeners, I'm here with my dear friend, Pastor Philip Godeau of Calvary Christian Center. And we're talking about how Paul said he was a servant and how he was called. And, you know, I noticed, Pastor, that the Bible even says that Jesus was called. In Matthew 2:15, Jesus was, when he was an infant, was taken down to Egypt to escape from the persecution of Herod. And then they came back, and it says in Matthew 2:15, out of Egypt I have called my son, which is a quote from Hosea 11:1, which says, when Israel was a child, then I loved him, and I called my son out of Egypt. And, you know, Egypt in the Bible stands for the world, the ungodly world.
1: Right.
0: And that's kind of I think that's my story, and maybe all of our stories, that out of Egypt I have called my son. Mm. It's like he's called you and I out of Egypt. He's called us into his glorious light. He's called us out of Egypt, out of the dead world, to know Christ. And here's what I tell people. If you know Jesus, you may not get everything right in the world. You may not make the best investments. You may not make the best business decisions, but if you choose to know Jesus, you've gotten right the most important thing in the world.
1: Right, exactly. And you know, it's just so good when people come to that awakening or that consciousness or awareness in their life, and then they start building the foundation in their life on the Word of God.
0: And that's what you're doing over at Calvary Christian Center. You're building that foundation with people.
1: I'm working very hard. And I even tell people, you know, the greater the foundation, the deeper the foundation, the taller the building.
0: Mm-hmm, that's right.
1: And the shallower the foundation, nothing can be built
0: on. That's right.
1: That.
0: If you're building a one-story house, you only need this much foundation. But if you're building a two or three or four-story house, you're going to have a bigger foundation.
1: Exactly.
0: And, you know, if you live in earthquake country, you're going to have a better foundation.
1: Exactly.
0: And don't we live kind of in earthquake country?
1: Just a little bit. Just a little bit.
0: Oh, boy. My goodness.
1: That's a revelation to talk about right there.
0: Yeah, it is. Yeah, it is. So he says he's a servant, he's called, and he's separated to the gospel of God. So let's talk about that idea of being separated.
1: Yeah.
0: You know, separated, that's, you know, it's the word Pharisee is from a Hebrew root that means to be separate, and they thought they were separated to the study of, you know, what we would call the Old Testament. But doesn't God call his people to come out and be separate from the world?
1: Yes, sir. Mm-hmm. Absolutely. Mm-hmm. And, but see, that separation, we're talking about Jehovah Makedesh, mm-hmm. is the one who calls and sanctifies, separates us for God's holy use.
0: Yeah.
1: And see, God wants to use everybody. So that's when we go back to the call.
0: Yes.
1: And then that separate that separation is that part of development, maturing,
0: uh-huh.
1: the learning things that need to be done for whatever the call
0: yes.
1: is.
0: You know, God is not thrilled with camouflage Christians.
1: Wow.
0: Yeah. So if you were on trial for being a Christian, would there be enough evidence to convict you?
1: That's deep.
3: That's deep.
1: Yeah.
0: Well, listen, we're coming to the end of our program today.
1: Wow.
0: Yes, fast. And we'll be, Pastor Godeau has kindly agreed to stay over and be with me tomorrow. So tune in tomorrow. And Philip and I pray that what you've heard here today will yes. help you
1: yeah.
0: live a life of real Christianity.
1: Right.
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0: Until the next time we're together, may the Lord bless you and keep you. May the Lord make his face to shine upon you and be gracious to you. May the Lord lift up his countenance upon you and give you his wonderful peace. Hi, this is attorney and pastor Molesley Collins. 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
8: This is Pastor Robert Briggs of the Union Gospel Mission in Sacramento, and we want to let you know about some changes that are happening in the downtown area near our mission. 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
13: Isaiah 12 verse 4 says, "Give thanks to the Lord, call on his name, make known among the nations what he has done, and proclaim that his name is exalted." 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
15: The name Jesus Christ is undoubtedly one of the most recognized in the whole world, but there is a definite lack of information and certainly more than enough misinformation about how Jesus lived his life and about the message he taught. Welcome to Fully Devoted, brought to you by River City Christian and Pastor Jesse Smith. As a church, we started a series on the Gospel of Matthew in January 2020, taking a careful, methodical, and inspiring long walk through the life and teachings of Jesus. We hope you'll be encouraged in your spiritual journey as we learn more together about the one they call Jesus. Here is Pastor Jesse.
16: Anxiety. To say it more simply, if we don't really believe what the Bible says about God, it will display itself in worry. Now, I don't know about you, but that's hard for me to hear. It's hard for me to hear because I worry. I know those things are true, but I worry nonetheless. And frankly, at least for me, when I take a step back and look at some of the things I'm worrying about, honestly, between you and me, my worry is based on first world problems. See, what I find myself trying to do is cling to the things of this life. And that's what Dan challenged us with in the previous passage a couple weeks ago that says, where your treasure is, so is your heart. See, I want God to be number one in my life like many of you, but when I really look at some of the things I'm worrying about, yes, many find themselves in the things of God. I, as a leader, worry about what's happening in the church. I want to continue to be able to meet in purpose person. What is the government going to do next? And I am deeply concerned about America's future, specifically about religious liberty and free speech. What's going to happen when they come and tell us what we're teaching in the Bible is misinformation? But many of the things I worry about are not found in the things of God. They're not bad things, but they're just not eternal things. I want to have a nice house, nice car, nice family, nice life. I want to work hard and be able to control what might happen in each one of those areas, yet I know I can't. And so I worry about things, if I take a step back and I'm honest, really don't matter eternally. Maybe I'm the only one. For me, I've truly grown to believe that God's sovereign, omnipotent, and good. But that does bring me and us to a difficult realization. If God is omnipotent, sovereign, and good, what that means is everything that's ever happened has either been allowed or caused by God. Everything. So you think back to some of the tragic things that maybe have happened to you personally or even in the history of the world, because God is sovereign and all-powerful, they've either been allowed or caused by God, and that includes COVID and everything related to it. Now, let me take a sidestep here real quickly. I'm not a prophet, and so I'm not saying I have a word from the Lord here, but when I look at Scripture and how God deals with nations, I see something very similar to what's happening in America today. Part of me believes what we are collectively experiencing right now as a nation is judgment. And I know that's super unpopular, but when you look at the Bible and how he deals with nations, I see a lot of similarities, many of them. Now, there's a small remnant, there always is. Many people in this room still are followers of God, but we as a collective nation, the Americans, are turning our back on God. And when you look at the Old Testament, you see this circular pattern. It happens all the time. God blesses a nation because they have bent the knee, they claim God, and they're living in obedience. And so as he blesses them, over time what happens is the nation then begins to worship the blessings more than the God who gave them the blessings. Then what often happens next is they actually think they know better than God. And over time, they actually think they're the ones, because of their intellect, their smarts, and activity, that actually created the blessings. And if I take a step back and look at what's happening in our history, I can see a lot of similarities. Regardless of what you think about the history of America, it was created with a Christian foundation. And I believe because of that foundation, God blessed. But what I have seen in many, many Americans is we're worshiping the blessings of God, not the God who gave them to them, the wealth, the power, the things that we have. And what happens over time when we begin to worship those blessings, we take our eyes off God and we think we know better than God. And so I see people all the time, yeah, Scripture has some good stuff in it, but it really should be acted out in this way. And then over time, people actually believe that they know better than God. And these blessings that we receive, power, wealth, whatever it is because of our own intellect, our own smart, our own activity. And I see that happening around us. Well, how does God react to this in Scripture? Well, first, when he sees a nation doing this, he takes his hand of blessing off of them. Then there are warning judgments. It's just a warning. Turn back to me. And I kind of feel like where we're at right now. And if and when they don't turn, there is in Scripture an ultimate judgment of destruction of a nation. Now, I'm not saying that's what's going to happen, but I do see some similarities amongst what's happening in our culture. The reason why I point that out is we just have to recognize that some of the disasters we face personally, as a community, and even as a nation, are because of disobedience. God in Scripture has given us what is called freedom within boundaries. He says, listen, I want you to live within my boundaries. And if you live within here, you'll have joy, you'll have peace. I'll give you so many blessings. Doesn't mean nothing ever bad happens. Of course not. We live in a fallen world. But still, there's a peace in that within those boundaries. But when we go outside the boundaries of God, what often happens is there are natural consequences that aren't good. And sometimes, quite frankly, God gives us consequences so that we get back in the boundaries he's given us. It's just like for those of you who are parents. right? We give boundaries to our kids. It's not because we don't want them to have fun. We're not trying to be a killjoy. We just have a bigger perspective on life. And we know there's certain things, if they go outside that boundary, it's not good for them, even though if when they're in the boundary, they think it would be great. If they go outside those boundaries, sometimes they receive natural consequences. But sometimes as a parent, you step in and give them consequences, even though they might not have received a natural one, so they get within the boundaries. And I believe that's what God does for us. It says this in Proverbs 19:3, people ruin their own lives by their own foolishness, and then they're angry at God. Have you ever seen this? I've seen it many times when I sit down with somebody in my office and I open up the Word of God, and whatever they're asking me for permission to do, I say, look, and this is what Scripture says. It's very clear. This is the boundaries for you. This is the biblical worldview. I know this is what American culture is saying, but they're wrong. We need to start here and then live this out in the culture. But then they say, well, this, and I deserve, my friend said. And then they often ignore Scripture and they go on their way. And it's not unusual for 2 or 3 years to come by, and they're sitting at that same desk in tears asking the question, why did God allow this to happen to me? And I have to, in love, say, you went outside the boundaries. And that may be a natural consequence. It might be even God stepping into your life because he wants you back inside his boundaries in which you will be blessed. With all that said, for me, I don't necessarily struggle with God being sovereign, powerful, good, or holy. What I struggle with is really coming to the point that I want what he wants. I deeply believe what he allows in my life, even the difficult things, is for my best and for the good of the kingdom. But that doesn't mean I want to go through certain painful circumstances that accomplishes his will. Look at it this way. Jesus, on the night he was betrayed, said, God, take this cup from me. What did he not want to do? He didn't want to die on the cross. That was going to be brutal. It was going to be painful. But was it good? God used that terrible thing for all of our eternities. And that is often true for us. What is best for us, what is great for us, what accomplishes amazing things for us, often have to go through difficulty and trial. Like metal being refined, for it to become pure, it has to go through the fire. And for me, I guess that's what it comes down to. I want to be pure. I want to be holy. I want to do great things for God. I want my life to accomplish amazing things, but I want to do it without the difficulty. But it just doesn't work that way. So maybe it's just me. I find myself worrying. I truly believe God uses suffering and difficulty in the believer's life either to make me more like him or advance his kingdom, but that doesn't mean I want to go through pain and difficulty. And so I find myself with anxiety. The passage then says, number two, God knows your needs. Verse 26 through 32, I'm going to read the passage again because I think it does a good job of setting up where we're headed. It says, look at the birds of the air. They do not sow or reap or store up away in barns. And yet your heavenly Father feeds them. Are they not much more valuable than they? Who of you can add 1 hour to your life? And why do you worry about clothes? See the lilies of the field? They don't labor or spin. Yet I tell you, they're not even Solomon in all his splendor was dressed like one of these. If that is how God clothes the grass of the field, which is here today and thrown into the fire tomorrow, will he not much more clothe you? Oh, you of little faith. So don't worry. What shall we eat? What shall we drink? What shall we wear? For your Father knows you need them. Now, the reason why this is so powerful is you have to understand the people that Jesus is talking to, these were real everyday concerns. Being fed, being clothed, and facing death. See, for you and I, for the most part, we don't think about where our next meal is coming from. As Dan talked about a couple weeks ago, if you're here, you have shoes on your feet, and you drove here in a car, you are in the top 1% of the world's wealthy. I don't know if you've ever traveled around the world, done a missions trip to a third world country, but many people, millions upon millions of people in this world today are living on dirt floors without shoes and travel 2 to 5 miles to get water, much of which isn't even clean. The statistics tell us that if we have a collective earning in one unit family of $50,000 or more, you are in the top 1%. That means 99% of the people in this world have less than you do. And a lot of times we read Scripture and we see it talking to the rich and we compare ourselves to our neighbor. That's not how God compares it. He compares you to the world. We are part of the wealthy. And the only reason I point that out is I want you to understand who Jesus is speaking to, what they were worried about. and how real it was. Food wasn't easily attainable. They couldn't just go to the local market. There was no refrigeration. They didn't often know where their next meal was coming from. Almost everybody, the average person this day, owned only one outer garment. And yet, if I went into some of your closets, I guarantee you I'd find shirts that you haven't worn in 10 years. And so I want you to put that in perspective in what he's challenging us with, what we really don't need to be worrying about. But then there's the powerful verse in 27. Who of you by worrying can add 1 hour to your life? I don't know if you worry about death or not. Many people do. All of us at some point in time are going to face it. For me, honestly, I don't ever worry about death, dying. What I worry about is if I died right now, what would happen to my family? That's what concerns me. Financially, they would be fine because I have life insurance. And let me just take a sidestep. Every time I can say this, I say it. If you are the quote-unquote bread earner in your family, please get life insurance. I'm not a salesman. I don't get any earnings on this. I don't get a percentage. All I can tell you, as a pastor, I've walked into quite a few situations and a young family lost a bread earner, usually a husband, father, who did not have life insurance. And not only is that devastating for that family to lose a father and a husband, but now they don't even know how they're going to provide for the next day, the next week. And so when you step into those situations and there's providence, I'm telling you, it's so much easier for that family to walk through that tragedy when they know they're going to be taken care of. My family, I'm worth financially more dead than alive. So if I ever disappear, no, I'm just kidding. but it's you got to take care of your family in that way. But for me, that's not my concern. My concern is what would happen to their emotional and spiritual well-being. But as I was reading this last week, he said to me, Jesse, you have little faith. You preach about me. You tell others about my goodness, that in all circumstances and all difficulties, even death, I can be trusted because I'm sovereign, powerful, and good. So Jesse, will you trust me with what you value most in this life? Your wife and your kids. And that's where the rubber really hits the road for me. When I worry about what happens if I go, I'm acting as if I don't believe in the promises of God. So how do we battle this? He goes on in verse 33 to tell us. It's really pretty simple. I know it's churchy, but when we trust more, we worry less. He says, seek first his kingdom and his righteousness, and all these things will be given to you as well. This is a promise from Jesus himself. It's not from a saint. It's not from Mother Teresa. It's not from me. It's not from an apostle. It's from Jesus. Seek him, love him, go after him, be used by him in his kingdom, and you need not worry about the things in this life. And this is why this whole passage starts with therefore. Where are you investing your life? What are you living for? As Dan said last week, you can tell what you're living for with where you invest your time and your money. That's what you're living for, regardless if that's what you want to be living for or not, because where you invest your most precious resources is what you're invested in. When we seek his kingdom through prayer, study of his word, seek to be used by him by using our gifts, talents, and abilities, desire to see people come to Christ, and then with the help of others and him, we seek obedience, we seek righteousness. What he's saying there is this: then you have no need to worry. In fact, you will find yourself worrying less and less and less. I don't have time to re-preach all of Philippians chapter 4. We took like 10 weeks this summer to do so. But right in the Philippians chapter 4, it says, and a peace of God which transcends all understanding will guard your hearts and minds. Now, first off, it cannot be human peace. It's not humanly manufactured by something that you do. It's God-given peace, no matter what's happening in your life. But the chapter tells us how to get it. All surrounding a peace that transcends all understanding, so we do not worry. We're to rejoice in the Lord, we're to pray, we're to live in obedience, and we're to put our minds on the things of God. And when we do, we worry less. Number 4, if you're a note taker, he tells us that worrying is worthless. Verse 34, therefore do not worry about tomorrow, for tomorrow will worry about itself. Each day has enough trouble of its own. Amen? He starts off, if you notice in verse 34, he says, therefore. The point, again, is in light of the fact that he promises he will provide what you need, therefore, don't worry about tomorrow. It won't help anyway. Take care of the responsibilities that God's asking you to take care of today, live for him today, and leave the results in his hands. Because especially spiritual, spiritually. You cannot manufacture spiritual results. Now, does this mean we don't plan, we don't give vision, we don't invest financially into the future, or we don't have goals? Of course not. Scripture tells us to do those things. But number one, we prayerfully plan. We prayerfully set goals. We prayerfully invest. Secondly, we hold those things loosely because a lot of times God has plans that he gives us because we think he's getting us here, but he actually wants us over here, but he gets us halfway there and then he changes those plans for him. So we hold those plans loosely. And then thirdly, again, we leave the results up to God. Lastly, in the passage, what if we seek God and things don't get better in this life? Where's the hope? Again, it really is perspective. What do you value most? What is most important to you in the life? God will use everything you go through. Here's the promise. No matter what you go through, no matter how difficult it is, the promise as a follower of God, he will use it for your good and for the advancement of the kingdom of God. And in the end, no matter what happens, as a follower of Jesus Christ, you get eternity in heaven. I think sometimes we forget that. That's what this is all about. This is the pregame show to eternity in heaven, that no matter what we go through, we get that. Our 70, 80, sometimes 90 years here on earth can at times when it's difficult seem so long, but compared to what we will experience in heaven, it's absolutely minuscule. And so with this passage connected to last week, what he's teaching is if you invest in treasures that last for eternity, that's what you're living for. You will worry less and less and less. But if you really are trying to build up your own kingdom and hold on to the things of this life, you will experience a lot of worry and stress. Just remember this. There's only one thing that you can take to heaven with you. And that's people in your life. That's what we're to be living for. The gospel message of Jesus Christ. Seeing people come to him and grow in their faith. And secondly, the only thing that lasts forever, the only thing that will be remembered is what we do in the name of our Lord and Savior, Jesus Christ. That's what's remembered. Not our mistakes, not our failures, our life for him. Let me end with this. You know, over the last 30 years especially, I really have watched kind of this American Christianity develop, meaning there's like American values and then there's a biblical worldview, and some churches are kind of like mixing them together, and it creates this like American Christianity. And we're going to keep talking about this because I truly believe we need to have a biblical worldview, understand what that is, and then engage our culture with it. One of the things that's become American value that I see seeping into the church is the American value of safety. That's not a biblical value. Now, I'm not saying that we should be reckless, careless. I'm not saying we should jump out of an airplane without a parachute and say, God, save me. But what I am saying, when you look at Scripture, we're constantly supposed to be living for the gospel at sacrifice, and even at times at great risk. You know, when I was a young kid, I would idolize missionaries who would come home, and they were literally risking their lives for the gospel. And many times today, they're called fools, which is so sad that that's what that's come to. Because they're on the front lines, risking their lives for the gospel. And I think what we've forgotten is, you know how the gospel actually took hold in the Roman Empire? You know when it began to explode? You know what God used? Not only persecution, but he used two pandemics to explode the gospel. One was in the second century. The bigger one was in the third century. And it was so big that in Rome, 5,000 people a day were dying of this plague. Now, most people think today it was smallpox. We don't know for sure. 5,000 people a day. First, the Romans blamed the Christians. The reason why that was a problem was because Christians were dying of it too. Then what happened was, to protect themselves, the people of power, of means, of ability, they all got out of the cities. They fled and took care of themselves and left those who couldn't leave, the poor, the average, in the cities who were dying. Guess what happened next? The Christians showed up to the cities. They came into Rome and started taking care of all that were left, the sick, the hurting, and the dying. And from a secular perspective, I read this in a history book, it said from a secular perspective, the reason why Christianity took hold in the Roman Empire was because they showed the pagans Christianity was worth dying for. And I guess the question I'm posing in light of worry is, I'd love to sit down with one of those people as they felt the call of God to go into Rome and live out the gospel, literally risking their life, what kind of worry, stress, anxiety we're experiencing. Because I really do believe, because they sought first his kingdom, they sought his righteousness, they sought his will, as they went in, God gifted them a peace that transcends all understanding. And I think that's what we're missing. Then we let go of the things of the world, live for the gospel, even at times at risk. He gifts us peace that pushes out worry. And so I guess what I'm asking you all to do, as well as myself, is take a step back and where in my life am I kind of holding on to things of this life? And where do I need to adjust and get back to the gospel mission again? That my life is about the gospel, not building up my little kingdom. Let's pray. God, thank you for who you are and what you're doing in my life. And Lord, I know that all of us here, and I want them to hear it out loud as I pray to you, that everyone struggles with worry on some level. I struggle with it. And so worry is not necessarily a quote unquote automatically an issue. It's not automatically a sin. But Lord, I think these are times that we can take a step back and just simply ask the question, what am I living for? Because when there's a lot of worry, when there's a lot of anxiety, God, you tell us in your passage that it's often because our heart is in the things of the world. But when we look at the life of Paul, when we look at the life of Jesus, when we look at the life of the apostles, they forsook the things of this world for the kingdom, and yet they had great courage, great peace, a little worry and anxiety, and I think that wasn't them, God. You gifted it to them when they made their life about the gospel. So Lord, help us all take a small step today, one small step about turning our life to be about the gospel, not about American values, about Jesus, not about building our own little kingdom. And as we take that step, Lord, whoever it is, as they take that step, I pray, Lord, that you would grant them a little more peace today, that they can see that it's connected. Living for the gospel and peace pushes out worry and anxiety. I pray this in the powerful name of Jesus Christ. And all God's people said,
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9: Prayer is an interesting thing. 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Big, small, everything in between. The cool thing is God cares about it. We care about it. And if it matters to you, then it matters to us and to God. 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
12: We are in part 5 of a series called Community on Mission, going through the book of 1 John line by line, and I've entitled today's message, Never Enough. Never Enough, which hopefully that will become clear why we've chosen that title as the time goes on. Now, I've shared with you before in a message a long time ago about a psychologist by the name of Barry Schwartz. And Barry Schwartz has a very sort of cynical view on the key to happiness. He's got a TED Talk that I checked this weekend, 11.6 million views. He's talked about this. I don't know if you've heard of it or if you remember me talking about it, but this is what Barry Schwartz says is the key to happiness: low expectations. Low expectations, which, like, doesn't that just make you want to go out and make the most of your life, right? Like, low expectations, right? But, like, on the one hand, I get what he's saying, right? Like, if you go to a movie and you're expecting it to be lousy and it was pretty good, you walk out like, all right, like, yeah, that was okay. But if you go to a movie expecting it to, like, change your life and how you think about the world and it was just kind of pretty good, you're like, well, that was a letdown, right? So, like, I get what he's saying on the one hand, but on the other hand, I believe God has created a good and beautiful world. So we don't need to live like a bunch of Eeyores all the time, sort of expecting things to be lousy. Like, I don't think that's what we're called to do. But here's what this guy, who is not a Christ follower, gets right. I don't think we need to have low expectations, but I do think we need to have appropriate expectations. And when it comes to our primary needs, when it comes to the things that are most important to us, we need to know where to look. We need to know where to find those things. We need to know what is it that is worthy of our ultimate affection and loyalty and what's not. We need to know what can be trusted to give our lives meaning and purpose and what is simply not up to that challenge. We need to be intentional and clear about what we value most, because if we don't define that for ourselves,

0: ours will define it for us, or even our culture will define it for us. And I don't believe our culture is all bad by any means, but we cannot allow culture to dictate what is most important, where we find meaning, what makes life worth living. It is unable to do that for us appropriately. Today we only have 3 verses to look at, but they are incredibly important verses to the overall message of 1 John and to the overall message of the New Testament. And to set this passage in context a little bit, we need to briefly go back to something I said in part 1 of this series a while ago. I said that if we were to, at the end of the first message of this series, I looked around at all of you and I said, if we were to go around this room and have all of you rate, say on a scale of 1 to 10, rate the quality of your relationships, your relationship with God and your relationships to people that matter most to you, whatever that looks like in your world. And if I said, rate the quality of your relationships, and we gathered all that data. And then if I said to you, okay, rate your quality of life, however you define it, rate your quality of life, scale of 1 to 10, and we collected all that data. I said that what we would see is we would see a tremendous correlation, a tremendous connection between the quality of your relationships with God and with people that matter most to you and your quality of life. And my point in raising that was I said that I actually don't think we'd see a correlation between a lot of other things we chase after in our quality of life. Like we could say, okay, let's figure out how much money does everybody make and we'll plot that out. And I don't think there'd be a big connection between income and quality of life, right? We can say, how prestigious is your title at work, or how prestigious are your degrees, and we plot all that out. And I don't think there'd be much of a connection. We'd say, hey, how successful, how good are your kids at sports? And there wouldn't be that much of a connection. In fact, for some of you, you'd say, actually, I was happier before we were traveling to Timbuktu for tournaments every weekend, right? And my point in bringing all that up was not to say that those things are bad. To the contrary, a lot of them are very, very good. They're wonderful gifts from God. But I said, if we are pursuing those things to the extent that we're sacrificing relationship with God and relationship to people that matter most to us, that is going to be a net negative for our quality of life. It's such a simple concept. But it's so important. We are made for relationship with God and with others. Why? Because we're relational beings made in the image of a relational God. And that's why so much of 1 John and so much of the New Testament talks about the importance of connection with God and connection with other people. 2 weeks ago, we talked about how it is God's love for us that is meant to motivate us to obedience towards Him. That as we look to see God's great love for us, that is meant to inspire us to say, okay, God, yes, I believe that your way is best. And I want to follow you, not in begrudging submission, not out of some sort of, you know, moralism or religious duty, but I want to follow you because I believe that following you is what is best and that is a beautiful life, a life close to you. And then we talked last week about how it is God's love for us that gives us the fuel to love one another. It's the fuel to love one another. That as we see, as we sort of take off the mask and come to realize that we are broken people, who are loved deeply by God in our brokenness, that is what produces in us love for others, love for others. So here's what we're going to see in our passage today, is we're going to see one negative command. John, under the inspiration of the Holy Spirit, he's going to give us this command. He's going to say, do not love the world. And we're going to get into what that means here in a second. But we need to be very clear about why that command exists in light of everything that I've just said. This command is not John saying, loving the world is bad and you need to be good, so don't love the world. This is not John saying, listen, I know you want the chocolate cake of the world, but broccoli is better for you, so take the broccoli. Right? This isn't moralism or legalism. This is John saying, if you love the world most, it is going to keep you from loving God and is going to keep you from loving others, the things that are so important to you and your quality of life. This is John saying, getting back to the appropriate expectations thing a minute ago, if you love the world most, you will seek ultimate fulfillment and significance in places that are simply unable to provide it. That is why this is so important. In fact, the fill in the blank on your bulletin, or if you're following along on the app, it is this. The world cannot give us what Jesus can. The world cannot give us what Jesus can. When John says don't love the world, he is telling us, don't seek in the world what you can only get from God. Don't seek in the world what you can only get from God. So we're going to read this whole passage. It's only three verses, and then we're going to come back through and take it bit by bit. John chapter 2, starting in verse 15. Do not love the world or the things in the world. If anyone loves the world, the love of the Father is not in him. For all that is in the world, the desires of the flesh and the desires of the eyes and the pride of life is not from the Father, but is from the world. And the world is passing away along with its desires. But whoever does the will of God abides forever. So the main point of the passage is right there in the beginning. Do not love the world. It's the only command in the passage. Everything else is basically commentary on that command or an incentive to obey it. But I would imagine you'll agree that is a somewhat ambiguous command. Do not love the world. What does that mean? First and foremost, we need to understand this is not primarily a condemnation of illicit pleasure. It is an invitation to deeper joy. This is not a condemnation of illicit pleasure. It is an invitation into deeper joy. Sin, we talked about this 2 weeks ago, sin is ultimately a matter of our affections. That you and I are led into sin, you and I are led into disobedience because we have come to believe, either consciously or subconsciously, that whatever it is we can get through our disobedience, whatever we can get through living in our own way, is better than obedience to Jesus and what that will lead to. That is not true, but you and I, all of us, in different ways, we tend to believe that, either consciously or subconsciously, and that's what leads us in to sin. So when the scriptures call us away from something, when we see negative commands in the Bible saying, don't do this, don't be involved in that, don't let your heart go this direction, what the scriptures are primarily telling us is not don't do this because it's bad, although in many cases it is bad and it'll mess us up. What the scriptures are doing is saying don't do this because God has something better for you. Don't do this because God has something better for you. The command to not love the world is not first and foremost a condemnation of illicit pleasure. It is an invitation to deeper joy. And when we grasp that deeper joy, what it does is it exposes illicit pleasure for what it is, ultimately harmful and destructive. Don't hear me endorsing illicit pleasure here or saying it's not so bad. But rather what we need to do is instead of saying, okay, these things are bad, instead we need to say, no, what God offers me is so, so good that that helps me recognize that that which would pull me away from him, it just, I lose a taste for it. It is no longer appealing to me. Second, we need to be clear about what John is not referring to with the term world. He is not referring to the physical world, which is a gift from God to enjoy and steward. Genesis chapter 1, verse 31, it says, God saw everything that he made, and behold, it was good. Similarly, the psalmist writes in Psalm 24, the earth is the Lord's and the fullness thereof, the world and those who dwell in it. God calls the created world good. He doesn't call us to not love or to hate that which he calls good. The physical world is meant to declare the glory of God. It is meant to show us God's creativity. I don't know about you, but I'm an outdoor person. I love being outdoors. And over the summer, I had the chance with my family to spend a week in Montana, which was just amazing. Montana in the summer, awesome. Montana any other time of the year, no thanks. But summertime, it's amazing. And we stayed in this little place right on the Swan River, and a couple mornings on the trip, I would get my coffee and I would walk out and I would sit on this little deck overlooking the river. And just the tranquility of the early morning water and the deep green of the trees around me and the blue sky and the whole, I'm just going to go there in my mind here real quick. Just the whole thing. It was so amazing. And what did that do? It stirred up worship in me. God, thank you. You have made a good and beautiful world for us to enjoy. We don't worship creation by any means, but creation is good and beautiful. John is not referring to the physical world. Similarly, this is very clearly not a command to not love the people in the world. I probably do not need to spend a lot of time making that point. We are called to love others. God loves people. God so loved the world that he gave his one and only son. Clearly, John is not saying we ought not love the world. Neither is he saying that we ought not participate in the economic and social structures that make up human society. Christians need to be careful that we're not formed by the values of the economic and social structures in society. But in general, we are not called to isolationism, nor are we called to avoid engaging with art, culture, or society at large. Now, we could talk about entertainment in culture, and I think there is wisdom in using some discernment and thinking through what are we exposing ourselves to in terms of entertainment. But the command to not love the world is in no way a wholesale condemnation of secular movies, music, or television. You don't love the world just because you like watching movies that don't star Kirk Cameron, okay? Like, that is allowed, all right? So the world, in this case, then, is a reference to world systems that are opposed to the rule and reign of God. The world, in this case, is a reference to the world systems that would promote human self-sufficiency apart from God. It's that which would promote finding our identity, our vitality, and our purpose someplace other than in God. It is for this reason that Jesus' brother James writes in James chapter 4, he says, "Do you not know that friendship with the world is enmity towards God?" That actually when we are formed by the world in that way, that is pretty diametrically opposed to being formed by God. Or when Paul says in one of my favorite verses, Romans chapter 12, verse 2, he says, "Do not be conformed to this world." What's he saying? He says, do not let the influence of the world be what forms your character. Do not let the influence of the world be what forms your values. Instead, he goes on to say, be transformed by the renewing of your mind. Let God continue to work in you and form you into his image. John goes on to say, if anyone loves the world, the love of the Father is not in him. So when we speak of loving the world, we're speaking of attachment to world systems. Or if you can, maybe this metaphor will be helpful. We're talking about sort of throwing ourselves down on the proverbial potter's wheel of culture and letting culture be the thing that shapes us into its image. And that is an image that is always going to be different than the image of God. Jesus said in the Sermon on the Mount that no person can serve two masters. Either they will hate the one or love the other, or they'll be devoted to one and despise the other. And if you know the passage, he goes on to say, you cannot serve God and money, and that is certainly true. But you could also say the same thing about you cannot serve God and the world. We cannot at once say we are being formed into the image of God while at the same time saying, I want to be formed into the image of the world. It just doesn't work. Charles Spurgeon, arguably the greatest preacher who ever lived, wrote these words 150 years ago, and they could have just as easily have been written last week. He said, I believe that one reason why the Church of God at present, this present moment, has so little influence over the world is because the world has so much influence over the church. And I believe that's true. And I believe that sadly there are many examples of ways in which the church in America has been infected with worldliness. And that has nothing to do with the superficial, with music styles or clothing or anything like that. For many of us, if we're honest, we've just come to believe that what the world offers us is better than what Jesus offers us. And that's just not true. For many of us, you think about the ways that we go about seeking power and influence. And so often we do that according to the world's methods. The way of Jesus is growing increasingly foreign to us. Sometimes I'll hear people just either in personal conversations or you hear different things in the media or things like that. Well, I'll hear someone say something to this effect. They'll say, well, if I really operated my business, like Jesus was truly number one in my life and faithfulness to him was most important. Like, do you realize what that would do to my profit margin? Or they'll say, do you realize what my shareholders would say? Right? Or in the political world, if I really ran my campaign or operated myself in a way that showed that Jesus was most important and I want to be obedient to him and everything, you realize I wouldn't get elected, right? Like, because nobody else plays by those rules. And I could give you so many different examples. You realize that if we really aligned our lives with Jesus, you realize how that would negatively affect, or so we think, a different area of our lives. Listen carefully to what I'm saying and I'm not saying here. I believe that for the most part, you and I, in whatever world you're in, whatever sphere of influence you have, whatever your career is, all this stuff, for most of us, most of the time, we do not have to choose between effectiveness in the world, whatever that looks like for you, and faithfulness to Jesus Christ. I believe that God has made a world in such a way that we can be faithful to Jesus and that Jesus working in us and through us will allow us to be successful in different things. Not in like a health and wealth kind of way, but just we can be effective in the world as we're being faithful to Jesus. But make no mistake about it, there are times when we do have to choose. There are times when we do have to choose. And this is probably not going to come as a huge shock to you, given where you are at this present moment and what I do for a living. But when it comes to choosing effectiveness or faithfulness, I always encourage that you choose faithfulness. And I'll tell you why. I don't want to moralize it and say, well, if you're a good church person, you'll choose faithfulness. And if you're a bad worldly person, you'll choose effectiveness. I don't want to moralize it like that. I want you to choose faithfulness over effectiveness, and I'll tell you why. Because if you continue to choose effectiveness, and if you say effectiveness, being effective in the world, accomplishing different things, that is what is most important to me no matter what. Effectiveness will only continue to take and take and take and take from you to the point where faithfulness becomes almost unrecognizable. But if you choose faithfulness, God keeps giving and giving and giving in the sense of, no, your identity is secure. No, I love you in spite of your shortcomings. No, whatever's going on, I'm with you. Now listen, I'm not saying that as Christ followers, we're called to ineffectiveness. In fact, some of you, one of your primary ministry to the world is you write great computer code, or you build beautiful houses, or you're an amazing and caring fourth grade teacher. I'm not by any means saying that we're called to mediocrity for Jesus to show that we don't love the world. But I'm saying there are times when we have to choose effectiveness or faithfulness, and the world cannot give us what Jesus can. If we value effectiveness above all else, it is only going to continue to take from us. That is the world influencing the church. That is the world influencing us, and it's simply never enough. It's simply never enough. And so as we talk about influence of the world, as we talk about the world having influence over us, like so many other vices and hindrances, it is much easier to spot a love for the world or an over-attachment to the world in other people than it is to see it in ourselves. And like so many vices and hindrances, it is so easy to focus on behavior. When worldliness is not about behavior, it is about motivation. It is a matter of the heart. See, holiness, or choosing faithfulness over effectiveness, holiness is not about controlling our behaviors. It is about God changing our hearts so that our desires and motivations change. A love for the world is more reflected in our motivation than in our specific behaviors. Because when the world is shaping us, when the world is primary in our lives, we will not be shaped in a way where we're motivated by love for God and love for others. And that necessarily knocks us off course. So the question is, we're talking about love for the world in these sort of big and vague ways, but how do we know? How are we to know if the world has perhaps gotten too much of our hearts? Because like I said, that can be really difficult to see in ourselves. Well, you're in luck. I've got some questions for you to help diagnose this. This list is 8 quick questions. This is not exhaustive, but these are just some questions that I came up with that can help us. Did I say diagnostic? It's not exhaustive. That's what I meant to say. They are diagnostic. It's not exhaustive, but I think they can help us to see, okay, God, what is really going on in my heart? So if you're a note taker or you want something to maybe think through later on today, like here, just a few, encourage you to maybe write these down. Number one, what do I think about or talk about excessively? What do I think about or talk about excessively? Am I trying to say that you are too in love with the world if you like to talk about sports or movies or your hobby or your job or your home remodel or kind of whatever you've got going on in your life? No, I'm not saying that at all. But it's a different story if that's all we ever talk about. That's a different story if when our mind gets a free moment, it's always going to the same place, right? That can be an indication that something has perhaps taken a little bit too much of our hearts. Now, am I suggesting you need to awkwardly insert the Lord into every conversation so as not to appear worldly? No, that's called being weird. Don't do that. But if there's no inclination to ever talk about the Lord, or our thoughts just don't go there at all, that is an indication that there's something going on in our hearts. What do I think about or talk about excessively? Number two, when it comes to personal possessions, which can often be an indication, our approach to our possessions can tell us a lot about our hearts. When it comes to personal possessions, can I lend it out without freaking out? Can I lend it out without freaking out? Often an unwillingness to part with something or excessive anxiety about parting with something is a demonstration that it's got a little bit too much of our hearts. Now, am I saying you need to say yes to everybody that asks to borrow something all the time? No, if the guy with 4 speeding tickets asks to borrow your car, like there's some wisdom and some stewardship in saying, you know, no, actually, you can't because you drive too fast, right? But if we can't ever lend something out ever, or the thought of it breaking or being damaged produces excessive anxiety in us, what is, that's a key that there's something going on in our hearts. Number 3, where am I feeling dissatisfaction or envy? Where am I feeling dissatisfaction or envy? I don't think there's anything wrong with being consciously aware of what, of like things you could do to help your life go a little bit better for you. Like for example, I know that if I slept a little bit more and drank less than a gallon of coffee a day, that would probably be a positive life decision for me. I'm aware of it. I'm not doing anything about it, just so you know, but I'm aware of it, right? Like, I don't think there's anything wrong with being aware of like, well, you know, a little more maybe financial discipline or like better behaved children or whatever, like that would be a net positive in my world. But when that awareness becomes dissatisfaction or envy, here's what that means. That means we have come to believe that what we see in somebody else or what we see out in the world, that we've come to believe that that is the key to our wholeness. And it's simply not. It's simply not. Whatever we see in others, whatever we see out in the world, that is not what's going to make us whole. Jesus is what makes us whole. The person that thinks, the person that you think has it made is looking for what's next, right? And everyone is struggling. Everyone is struggling. And if you remember that, honestly, like that is the thought that has cured me of envy. It's just recognizing everybody's struggling with something, so I need to have empathy, not envy. Number 4, where do I find myself craving attention? Where do I find myself craving attention? I will confess to you that I am a recovering attention hog. I lived way too much of my life really wanting people to notice me. And I'll just be honest, of all of my quirks, and believe me, they are many, that is probably the one that irritates me the most. Like, why? Why did I care so much for so long about people noticing different things? And if that's your world, if that's a struggle for you, here's the question. How much attention do you need before it's enough? How many? How many pats on the back? How many people need to tell you you're awesome before you're like, I'm good, I don't need to hear it anymore? How many? How many? Or how is your need for attention affecting your decision-making and your prioritization? How is your need for attention? What is that revealing about the state of your soul? Where do I find myself craving attention? Number 5, what do I find myself imitating?
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11: You ever feel like you are living with a countdown clock in the back of your head, just that tick-tock, tick-tock? 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Thanks so much for hanging out with AM 710 and 105.7 FM, The Word. Excited because I'm going to be getting married here real soon, but there are still so many things that need to be done. And in the midst of all of that, my fiance and I are trying our best to not forget about God and forget about the story that he put together to bring us to this point. And maybe you've been married, maybe that's not the thing that's on the top of your mind, but whatever is going on today, let's take a moment and just reflect on what God has and is doing.
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13: Even I am he that blotteth out thy transgressions for mine own sake, and I will not remember your sins. So this is like, you know, there's a report card for your life.
14: Pastor Brett Metter assuring justification of the believer means just as if you've never sinned.
13: As a kid, I hated when report cards came out. But as a Christian, I love it because our report card is going to be good. If you've been washed in the blood of Christ and had your sins nailed to the cross, he blots out your transgression, and your report card is going to come out looking good because he's merciful.
14: Malachi brings the Old Testament to a powerful conclusion, underscoring the justice of God. As Pastor Brett Metter delivers the final study and the last of our series on the prophets, he reflects on a call to believers to live faithfully, trusting that mercy will ultimately prevail and righteousness will reign, looking forward to the return of the Lord in today's Word.
13: We saw, first of all, in chapter 1, verses 2 through 5, the denying of God's love. Wherein did you love us? And they were acting like God didn't love them. But also in verses 6 through 14, we saw, number 2, the defiling of God's table. They defiled the worship service in the temple. They were bringing defiled offerings, and it was abomination before the Lord. And the third part of this book, the devaluing of God's word, and that's chapter 2. Number 4, Malachi now calls them out for the deserting of their wives, to keep my D's going here, the deserting of their wives. Well, that brings us to the fifth section. So not only were they, you know, devaluing God's word, deserting their wives, but number 5, distorting the word of God, just kind of tweaking it to fit their fancy. Take a look here in verse 17. And it goes on, by the way, into chapter 3, all the way to verse 6. That's where we get the answer, the solution. But verse 17 is the problem. Says, you have wearied the Lord with your words. Yet you say, wherein have we wearied him? When you say, everyone that doeth evil is good in the sight of the Lord, and he that delighteth in them, or wherein the God of judgment. This is where there's that distortion of the word. It's like when Isaiah 5:20, this starts to make me think of Isaiah 5:20. Woe unto them that call evil good and good evil, that put darkness for light, light for darkness, that put bitter for sweet and sweet for bitter. But he goes on in chapter 3, verse 1. Behold, I will send my messenger, and he shall prepare the way before me, and the Lord whom you seek shall suddenly come to his temple. Even the messenger of the covenant whom ye delight in, behold, he shall come, saith the Lord of hosts. When the world gets to that place where good is being called evil and evil is being called good, the solution, well, there's two messengers that are mentioned here. Now this gets interesting. The distorting of God's word is sort of the last straw, it seems, before God says, I'm going to intervene. I believe that's true both when Jesus came the first time, but it's going to be even more true when he comes in the second coming. But what's interesting here is there's two messengers. Do you know who these messengers are? The first one, verse 1 of 3, behold, I will send my messenger, and he shall prepare the way before me. We probably know who this is, right? Who's the one that prepared the way for the Messiah? John the Baptist. We know that. By the way, there's some really interesting stuff about John the Baptist that I think fits in with this Malachi passage. Matthew 11, 9 through 10 says, but what went ye out for to see, when they went to go see Jay the Bee? A prophet? Yea, I send you more than a prophet, for this is he of whom is written, behold, I send my messenger before thy face, which shall prepare thy way before me. Here, you know, Jesus is quoting from Malachi, referring to John the Baptist. So we know this is really the messenger being talked about in chapter 3, verse 1. Now, all that to say, you know, with the people of Israel during Malachi's time, they got to that pinnacle of problems when they distorted God's word to mean things that it didn't. So the Lord says, that's when I'm going to send my messenger. He's going to prepare the way for messenger number two. At the end of verse 1, it says, he'll prepare the way before me, the Lord whom you seek shall suddenly come to his temple, even the messenger of the covenant. Which messenger do you think that is? Jesus, right. So the first one is John the Baptist. The second one is Jesus. And he's bringing the new covenant, which is the New Testament, the dedication there in the temple. By the way, if you remember Luke chapter 2, verses 25 through 40, there were two people that recognized Jesus as the Messiah there when he was dedicated in the temple. Simeon, the old guy, and Anna. Anna was also in her 80s, and they were waiting to see the Messiah. Those that seek him will find him, the Bible says. And these people saw this fulfillment here of chapter 3, verse 1, there when Jesus was brought to the temple. But back to point number 5 here, the distorting of God's word, the answer is to have Christ come, the living word, and be the answer. And it goes on in verse 2. But who may abide the day of his coming? And who shall stand when he appeareth? For he is like a refiner's fire and like a fuller's soap. Now this is where we have to discern. Are we talking about Jesus' first coming? Was there a gap between verse 1 and verse 2? When suddenly we're talking about this coming where no one's going to be able to stand when he appears. Most scholars believe now we're talking about his second coming. Remember the Old Testament Jews, they didn't look at it as multiple comings. They thought it was just one coming of Jesus, but it was actually his first coming being prepared by John the Baptist, but his second coming is going to be very different than that, where people won't be able to stand. It'll be like a refiner's fire. That's the second coming. Verse 3 goes on, and he shall sit as a refiner and purifier of silver. And he shall purify the sons of Levi and purge them as gold and silver, that they may offer unto the Lord an offering in righteousness. Then shall the offering of Judah and Jerusalem be pleasant unto the Lord, as in the days of old, as in former years. And I will come near to you to judgment, and I will be a swift witness against the sorcerers, against the adulterers, and against the false swearers or liars, against those that oppress the hireling of his wages, the widow and the fatherless, that turn aside the stranger from his right and fear not me, saith the Lord of hosts. This is all what Jesus is going to do in his refining fire second coming. Things will be purified during the second coming of Christ. Notice this list here. There's quite a list. First of all, sorcery. You've got adultery, liars, oppressing the employees, people that work for you, not paying them well. Hopefully that's none of you. orphans and widows, turning to the side of a stranger and not really fearing God. Those are the seven things the Lord's going to set right the Jews during the millennial kingdom. When he rules and reigns, he's going to wipe out all that stuff. And he's going to bring in righteousness. And look at verse 6. It says, "For I am the Lord, I change not. Therefore, you sons of Jacob are not consumed." The only reason you guys aren't wiped out right now is because I don't change. And I've made a promise that I keep. That's what he's saying. Aren't you thankful the Lord never changes? You can trust God. Hebrews chapter 13, verse 8. Jesus Christ is the same yesterday, today, and forever. I love James 1:17. Every good gift, every perfect gift is from above and comes down from the Father of lights. Check this out, the last part. With whom is no variableness, neither shadow of turning. And I love that. There's no variableness, no shadow of turning with our God. He's always the same. So far in Malachi, we see the denying of God's love, chapter 1, verse 2 through 5. You have the defiling of God's table, the devaluing of God's word, the deserting of their wives, and the distorting of God's word. And that brings us to number 6, the depriving of God's house. This has to do with the worship. And the Lord says, "You've deprived my house." Take a look, verses 7 through 12. They were depriving the house of God with their worship, especially in their tithes and offerings. That verses 7 all the way through verse 12, we looked at that in depth. So that's the depriving of God's house. Verses 7 through 12, we looked at that. Number 7, the degrading of God's work. That's verses 13 through 18. Let's read. He says, "Your words have been stout against me, saith the Lord. Yet you say, what have we spoken so much against thee? Ye have said, it is vain to serve God. And what profit is it that we have kept his ordinance and that we have walked mournfully before the Lord of hosts?" And verse 15, "And now we call the proud happy. Yea, they that work wickedness are set up. Yea, even they that tempt God even are delivered." Interesting. They're basically saying, the people are like, serving the Lord is a waste of time. And that's just kind of a secular, worldly, godless sort of perspective. Why do you guys go to church on a Wednesday night? You could be sitting at home watching TV or going to your kids' sporting events. What a waste of time. Well, that's what the world says. That's what these Jews were saying during Malachi's time. Serving the Lord's a waste of time. Degrading God's work and anybody who was doing God's work or serving the Lord. You know, they were making statements like in verse 15. Here it says, be prideful and you'll be happier if you're prideful. And if you're into sin, you'll be all hooked up with money and popularity. That's kind of what it's saying here. Does this remind you? Remember the psalmist? I think it was Asaph who wrote the psalm, Psalm 73. And he talked about, you know, the wicked prospering. You know, Lord, why do the wicked prosper? You know, here I am serving you, but they're the ones who are, why is Hollywood elites being blessed? Why do people that are corrupt and sinful make all the money and live in fancy houses? Why do the heathen rage, he said. But then in the middle of that chapter, Psalm 73, he said, when I thought to know this, it was too painful for me until I went into the sanctuary of God. Then I understood their end. And then he said, oh man, once I understood their end, they might be living large with yachts and fancy houses now and wealth and popularity and fame and fortune. But then I understood their end. And he said, oh, I'm wicked to have even thought that way toward them. He should have been compassionate toward those people knowing that they were going to go to destruction. You know, the Bible says there is pleasure in sin for a season. Hebrews 11:24, by faith, Moses, when he was come to years, refused to be called the son of Pharaoh's daughter, living large in Egypt, choosing rather to suffer affliction with the people of God, slaves, rather than to enjoy the pleasure of sin for a season. That's what Moses saw it as. I could live large in sin and have pleasure just for this short time. But he said, esteeming the reproach of Christ greater riches than the treasures in Egypt, for he had respect unto the recompense of reward. You know, right now there's all kinds of people that are successful, but the Bible says their end is not good. There is pleasure in sin for a season, but the end leads to destruction is what it says. Well, back to point 7. In verse 16, then they that feared the Lord spake often one to another, and the Lord hearkened and heard it. And a book of remembrance was written before him for them that feared the Lord, and that thought upon his name. And they shall be mine, saith the Lord of hosts, in that day when I make up my jewels, and I will spare them as a man spareth his own son that serveth him. Then shall you return and discern between the righteous and the wicked, between him that serveth God and him that serveth him not. There's coming of a day where the Lord's going to break out the book of remembrance. As it turns out, the Lord is scrapbooking. There's a book of remembrance. I don't have time to go into this the fullest, but the question is, what kind of a book of remembrance do you have? For the unbeliever, it's a book of everything you've done wrong, and it's detailed with horrible pictures and memory of all the bad things you've done. But if you're a believer and you're a Christian, then your scrapbook that God has is only the good things that you did. It's just that simple. There's scriptures that talk about this, like in Colossians 2:14, blotting out the handwriting of ordinances that was against us, the laws that went against us, which were contrary to us. And he, the Lord, took it out of the way when he nailed it to the cross. Isaiah 43:25 says, I am he that blotteth out thy transgressions for mine own sake, and I will not remember your sins. So this is like, you know, there's a report card for your life. I don't know about you guys, but when I was in school as a kid, I hated when report cards came out. I lived in total fear, especially those ones they'd mail to your parents. You never really knew when they were going to show up. But as a Christian, I love it because our report card is going to be good if you've been washed in the blood of Christ and had your sins nailed to the cross. He blots out your transgression, and your report card's going to come out looking good because he's merciful. But what else does the Lord collect, by the way, in his scrapbook? There's interesting things when you really read the Bible. Psalm 56, verse 8, thou tellest my wanderings, put thou my tears in a bottle. Are they not in thy book? Lord, in his scrapbook, remembers your tears and your suffering and the hurts and the pains that you go through. The Lord says, I'm going to remember those. He remembers your hurts and your sufferings. He doesn't forget those things. Well, all that to say, they said, whatever. We don't care what God's work is. What a waste of time it is. And so that brings us to the last and final chapter of the last and final book of the Old Testament. And it's only six little verses long. And it says this in Malachi chapter 4, verse 1. For behold, the day cometh. What day do you believe that's probably speaking of? The day of the Lord. For the day cometh that shall burn as an oven, and all the proud, yea, and all that do wickedly shall be stubble. And the day that cometh shall burn them up, saith the Lord of hosts, that it shall leave them neither root nor branch. But unto you that fear my name shall be the Son of Righteousness arise with healing in his wings, and he shall go forth and grow up of calves on the stall. Interesting, the day of the Lord, stubble burns quick. The stuff that's evil and wrong when in the day of the Lord, it's going to burn out quick and hot. That's what it's saying here. Verse 2 talks about the Lord's going to have healing in his wings. And there's a phrase you and I don't recognize when it says, you'll go forth and grow up as calves of the stall. That's an idiom that the Jews would use to talk about a healthy, well-fed cow or cattle that's in the stall that's healthy is the idea. The Lord's going to take good care of you. Verse 3, and he shall tread down the wicked, for they shall be ashes under the soles of your feet in the day that I shall do this, saith the Lord of hosts. So, you know, rule and reign is what he's going to do. Verse 4, remember ye the law of Moses, my servant, which I commanded unto him in Horeb, for all Israel with the statutes and judgments. Behold, I will send you Elijah, the prophet, before the coming of the great and dreadful day of the Lord. Now, we already read a little bit about this thing. And when did Elijah come? When did Elijah come? Has he come? Will he come? Is he going to come in the future? The answer is yes, yes, and yes. Well, first of all, you have to remember, did Elijah ever see death? No. How many times is it appointed for a person to die? The Bible says once it's appointed for a man to die. Now, Jesus dealt with this. John the Baptist dealt with this. But there's some interesting, seemingly contradicted answers. Let me just go over this really quickly. This is kind of a fun thing about John the Baptist. In Matthew 11, verses 12 through 15, it says, and from the days John the Baptist till now, the kingdom of heaven suffereth violence, and the violent taketh by force. For all the prophets and the law prophesied until John. This is, by the way, where Jesus basically calls John the Baptist the last of the Old Testament prophets. That's why we don't have prophets in the New Testament. These guys are done. We have a word of prophecy that can be given by any of the Christians in the New Testament. 1 Corinthians 12 talks about the manifestations of the Spirit, and a word of prophecy is different than these guys of the Old Testament. So J the B, he's the last of the prophets. They prophesied until John. And check this out, verse 14. If you will receive it, this is Elias or Elijah, which was for to come. He that hath ears to hear, let him hear. So, man, Jesus is talking about how John the Baptist somehow is Elijah. Would you agree with that? Yes. But check out this in John chapter 1, verse 19 through 23. This is the record of John when the Jews sent priests and Levites from Jerusalem to ask him, "Who art thou?" And he confessed and denied not, but confessed, "I am not the Christ." And they asked him, "What then art thou? Are you Elijah?" And he said, "I am not." "Art thou that prophet?" He answered, "No." Then they said unto him, "Well, who art thou, that we may give an answer to them that sent us? What saith thou of thyself?" And he said, "I am the voice of one crying in the wilderness, make straight the way of the Lord, as said the prophet Isaiah." Then Jesus said this mysteriously in Matthew chapter 17. His disciples asked him, saying, "Why then say the scribes that Elijah must come first?" They were teaching that, by the way, from Malachi, the Hebrew Bible. And Jesus answers to them, "Elijah truly shall come first and restore all things. But I say unto you that Elijah has come already, and they knew him not, but have done unto him whatsoever they listed. Likewise shall also the Son of Man suffer of them." Then the disciples understood that he spake unto them of John the Baptist. Huh? Is he or isn't he Elijah? Here's what, basically, when you put it all together. Elijah never died. He was taken up into heaven. But it seems that John the Baptist perhaps had the spirit of Elijah upon him in some sort of mysterious spiritual way. That's why Jesus, like, if you have ears to hear, and if you're heavy enough to really understand this, John the Baptist was Elijah, but Elijah's like, "I am not Elijah." But he had the spirit of Elijah in him and upon him. But it says he's going to come at the end and restore all things. Did John the Baptist do that? No. But Elijah's coming again. Did you know that? And we read that, by the way, in Revelation. In fact, this is just part of the story in Revelation chapter 11, verses 5 through 6. If these two witnesses are going to come, and check out what happens. One of them, I believe, is Elijah. The other, probably Moses. So in the tribulation period, these two prophets of the Old Testament are going to be on the scene. And if any man will hurt them, the scriptures say, fire will proceed out of their mouth and devour their enemies. Does that sound like Elijah? Kind of. He was into fire and killing people. And if any man will hurt them, he must in this manner be killed. So barbecue. These have power to shut heaven, that it rain in the days of their prophecy. Who shut the rains of heaven down? Elijah. And also have power over the water to turn them to blood. Who was that? Moses. And to smite the earth with all the plagues as often as they will. Moses. And now the story goes on. If you read through the rest of the book of Revelation in the tribulation period, the world hates these guys, but nobody can touch them. But eventually, finally, they will be killed in the streets of Jerusalem, and their bodies will be left there for days, and the world's going to celebrate their death. And they're going to be like, "Merry Christmas, the two prophets are dead," and they'll give gifts one to another. In the tribulation, they'll be so happy these two guys are dead. They'll start giving gifts and celebrating, but then the guys come alive again as they've been laying in the street for 3 days. They're going to rise up and they'll say, "We're back." No, I just made that part up, but they will come back to life. Maybe Moses and Elijah. I wouldn't die on that battlefield. Some people say Enoch. And the reason Enoch was the last day's prophet, and he also didn't see death. There was mysterious circumstances around Moses' death, if you recall. There was a contending for the body of Moses between Michael the archangel and Satan. Remember that whole thing in the book of Jude? But that's a whole other story. But he says in verse 6, as we end, "And he shall turn the heart of the fathers to children and the heart of the children to their fathers, lest I come and smite the earth with a curse." What's the last word of the Old Testament? Curse. And it really is, because the law of the Old Testament shows that we cannot be good enough and that we are cursed with sin. What's the last phrase of the New Testament? I'll just tell you, "The grace of our Lord Jesus Christ be with you all. Amen." I like that. But without the heavy Old Testament, the New Testament won't be appreciated nearly as much as it could be. It's the black backdrop of our sin and depravity and the curse of sin that makes the New Testament come alive with joy, and that we're going to see just the joy of God's plan to save. Like, you know, the Old Testament to a real solid Bible-believing Christian is not an old, passed away, has-been book. It's the first part of the story, and the New Testament is the next part that is connected to and joined together with the Old Testament. We need to see the connection. It's not the end of the old and the beginning of the new. They connect together.
15: 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Well, I have Pastor Brett with me now, and we've just concluded the last of the minor prophets, Malachi, which also happens to be the last book of the Old Testament. Brett, what would you like to leave our listeners with today?
13: Well, Kurt, I'd say this. Malachi ends the Old Testament with great expectation and anticipation. You know, he talks about the coming of Elijah, pointing to John the Baptist, who would prepare the way for Jesus. But the message underneath all of this is God hasn't changed. In Malachi 3:6, I am the Lord, I change not, which is such a great word of comfort in a changing world. I find that as I look around, you know, what's going on in the world, you can be easily shaken by uncertainty, but God's the same yesterday, today, and forever. And if you feel distant from God, Malachi would say, return to him and he'll return to you. The Old Testament closes with anticipation, and then the New Testament opens with fulfillment of that in Christ.
15: 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And that's all the time we have. Next time, Pastor Brett will begin one of the most exciting books in the New Testament as we look at the Acts of the Apostles. 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
4: 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My name is Mike. It is 710 AM and 105.7 FM, The Word. Obviously, there's been some discussions about it in the Bible, and people have done messages. You've probably heard some messages on the station about it. But, you know, it's kind of interesting to imagine what it's going to be like. I was hanging out with my nephew and my brother not too long ago, and a song came on the radio, and my nephew just instantly made a fist in front of his mouth like he was holding a microphone and tried to sing along. He's two, so it was more mumbles than anything else. But I just seeing that, it made me realize, is like, man, even from a young age, music is impactful. And imagine what it's going to be when we get to sing with and to God every day for all of eternity.
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7: And you know how, you know what I'm talking about if it's happened. 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What in the world am I thinking? Am I freaking out? Who am I? What is going on in my life? I actually want to do my enemy some good. I need my head examined. And the Lord is saying, that's me. Just do what I'm telling you to do.
6: 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I'm David Jay, thanking you for joining us today as we listen, learn, and are challenged by God's Word, the Bible. What do you do when heaven feels silent? When you've prayed, believed, even begged, and still nothing changes? When the person you love isn't healed? When the worst actually happens? When it feels like evil is winning? Where is God in all of that? This May, Pastor Jack Hibbs' featured resource is Why Doesn't God Answer My Prayers by Erwin Lutzer. 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You know, even the smallest of details can matter to God. And when we're faithful in the little things, He's faithful to trust us with the big things. You see, faith builds in us a strong and effective life that God can use. The way we live, our habits, our prayer life, even our attitudes help shape our character. When things get hard or inconvenient, we have a God that is interested in every aspect of our lives. So today, Pastor Jack teaches us that even when it's hard to see God in our situation, He is in it. When we get to know Him by getting into the details of who God is, we can trust that no matter what, He is always good. He's always right there. Now with his message called Disciplines of Detail, here's Pastor and Bible teacher Jack Hibbs.
7: God's in the good stuff not to be appreciated for the reasons that we seek appreciation, but God is in the good stuff because God is good. He's good. And people will say things like this, and we'll talk about it more in a moment, but God who is good, says the Bible, a person will come back and say, well, if God is good, how can there be bad? I don't understand that question.

0: honestly, I don't understand the question. You can't have bad without good. And by the way, if you've had a class on logic and debate, bad is once or was once good that's gone bad. If a person is a real weirdo, just a real strange weirdo, I'm talking weirdo. I'm talking about a person who's dangerous to the society. They'll kidnap somebody and they'll drive around the country with them and talk to them. And then it winds up, what happens? They wind up abusing them and maybe even killing them. Why does that happen? People will say, how can your Christian God exist when that happens? What is that? I don't understand your argument. The funny thing is, if I listen to what you're saying, you're actually upset with the God that you claim not to believe in for, in your opinion, not doing something about it. Your very criticism announces that you believe in the God and you think he should do better than what he's doing. When in reality, the whole Bible has built in the answer to that. A person who is out kidnapping and holding captive somebody and then winds up molesting them or killing them, where does that come from? It comes from good gone bad. Did you know that? They want to have a sense of a relationship with someone. Now, you got to admit, it's sick and wrong and dangerous and godless. But their desire is something that was good and it went bad. Good always has to be in existence before bad. It was very good in the Garden of Eden, and then it went bad. Why? God did the good stuff, and man comes along and does the bad stuff. But then somebody will say, well, then God made a bad man. No, God made a good man who chose to go bad. And therein is your dilemma. Doesn't have to be, but it is. No one in this universe appreciates anything that is pre-programmed when it comes to a relationship. You are a person of individual choosing. You have a sense of sovereignty. You can choose who you will love and who you will hate or who you will choose to be with or not be with. You hear what I'm saying? The Bible tells us that God is in the good. In Psalm 27:13, the Bible says, I would have lost heart unless I had believed that I would see the goodness of the Lord in the land of the living. It's the psalmist that says, God's good. That's what kept my feet on earth. And he wants us. Listen, yes, of course, God wants us to speak well of him, not because he needs to hear that. It's because it is true. In the details, listen, church, are you speaking well of God in your life? Well, no. Well, it's because you're not focusing on the details of God. It's the small things. Is it not the details when Elijah's in the cave? And the thunder comes, and the earthquake comes, and the storm comes, and all that stuff's going on. And Elijah says, well, I didn't find God and all that stuff. And then came the still, small, I like the substitute voice for this study, the still, small detail. Huh? It was the Lord. He always speaks gently. He's always speaking softly. And if you don't take the time to listen to his details, you'll miss him, and you'll get caught up in religion. You'll get caught up into fanaticism. You'll get caught up in a mass movement of people all running in the same direction, and they're all flying down the path. And God forbid somebody should stop and say, what are we doing? And yet God wants you to stop and say, what are we doing? The Bible says in James 1:17, every good and perfect gift is from God or is from above and comes down from the Father of lights with whom there is no variation or shadow of turning. Isn't that awesome? God's nature never changes. You can trust him. He is good and he's in the good stuff. All the good that happens in life. And I got to tell you, I confess, I'll be the first to tell you, I rarely, rarely thank God for all the good. We made it here tonight, people. And if you're hungry right now, you'll probably satisfy that after service. You won't starve to death. And if you're broke and you don't have a penny in your pocket, guess what? We're not going to let you go hungry. You have clothes on. There's a roof over your head. You're comfortable right now. Isn't God good? Last night, you guys, on my street, just my street, all the power went out, was out for hours, and then it was out again this morning. And you know what you start learning? Neighbors are out there with candles and flashlights last night, you know. You know what you start learning? Wow. God, thank you for things like flashlights, candles. Isn't that amazing? And it's kind of fun because, you know, there's all the neighbors have their own, have their different thing. My one neighbor, he comes out, he's got he had his popcorn. He had just got done popping popcorn, and all the power goes out. He comes out, he's got his popcorn, and he loves fires. He loves a campfire, and he goes, "Let's have a campfire." And my other neighbor to the north of me, he runs out to his truck because he was in his garage watching a game, an Angel game. Runs out to his truck and turns on the engine so he can listen to the game. And he's in his robe listening to the game, the Angel game. And it's just funny how people respond. But listen, all those things, if it was expressed or not, they're thankful. They're thankful. And we're hardly thankful enough. I need to slow down and appreciate the details. Why? Because God's in those details and they're good. 2 Thessalonians 2:13 says, "But we are bound to give thanks to God always for you," Paul said to them, "brethren, beloved by the Lord, because," and he goes on, and I stopped right there though, because you feel in that, because what? Because what? God is so good. We could write a book on that. And 1 Thessalonians 5:18, the Bible says, "In everything give thanks, for this is the will of God in Christ Jesus for you." Man, that right there is, look at that verse, 1 Thessalonians 5:18. We could go home right now. We could put that, if we stapled that onto our head and walked around, can you imagine we'd walk around here, we would see it, it's on everybody's head. Oh yeah, and everything, give thanks. Man, that'd change. Give this to your kids tomorrow. Put it in their lunch. Put it in their lunch bag, if they even eat lunch bags like that anymore. Give it to your wife, your husband, your girlfriend, boyfriend. Give it. What a great thing that is. In everything, give thanks. That'd change your life. Oh man, someone scratched my car. and everything. I know this personally, and it's great to be older now, and I've already gone through all that stuff. I remember buying my first new car when I was a kid, and I'd go to the South Coast Plaza and park a mile out in the parking lot so nobody parked next to it. Had to walk to the mall. As long as nobody parks next to the car. And then I took it to church. Okay, and at church, somebody drug a key across it at church. Let me tell you something. I came out of church, praise the Lord, man, hallelujah. I was in the flesh that fast. And you know what? When I calmed down, took a couple of weeks. When I calmed down, I felt the Lord. I've never heard God say, "Jack," but I felt him say, "That car is too important in your life." And he was right. What do you do with that? You're right. You're right. He's good. And you give thanks and everything. Hey, you know what? I didn't walk home from church. I drove home in the scratched car. But I had a car to drive home. And we get all crazy and weird about stuff. I thank God for this economic peril. It's all evaporating. We don't have nothing much left anymore. Praise the Lord. It's just anchored to our hearts anyway. It's messing us up. Guess what? Americans can live. Okay? That's if we focus on the details. God is good. And listen, he's in the bad stuff too. God's in the bad stuff. I always have to think of bad stuff. If you know God, is it really bad stuff? Feels bad, looks bad, smells bad. And if I didn't know God, it would be very bad. But I know God. He knows everything that's going on. So it ain't that bad. Many Christians today have a pagan view of God. We would never admit that, but we do. Because listen, when you're lightweight in faith, listen, thoughts like this go through your head. God can only be involved in the good stuff. He's not involved in the bad stuff. He's absent. He's nowhere. He can't be the... God's not involved in Iran. He's not involved in North Korea. He's not involved in what? He's the God of the whole earth. Oh my goodness, but wait. What do you have? You have some little fragile God? What kind of God is this you're worshiping? He knows all about the bad stuff. And he uses it. Listen, he doesn't create bad. Man creates bad. Satan creates bad. But God uses the bad to bring about good.
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0: One of the greatest ways to test your culture. I know right now this broadcast is going out over a bazillion cultures around the world right now. 160 different countries right now. Different cultures. Listen, test your God or your gods. When a calamity comes, how do you act? The God that you worship, what has this God or gods that you worship embossed upon your heart when calamity comes? And you'll see that in how a culture mourns and how a culture grieves. In our American culture, we've lost sight of God. And so now when people lose control, get hurt, get upset, get angry, they riot. Why? Because the Bible says, where there's no God in your mind, every man does that which is right in his own eyes. Our culture has removed God from the public place. So what do you expect? People, it's a double whammo. You remove God from the public square, and then you've been breeding your kids with the knowledge they're just animals from a primordial mud hole. They're just a big tadpole. And then we expect them to be civil. It's the biggest ridiculous contradiction in history. You cannot tell a kid that he's an evolutionary byproduct and expect him to clean up his room. No, I'm serious. Why should he? Who are you to tell him that? He's younger than you. He can run faster than you. He's going to start working out and playing sports, and he can beat you up soon. Yeah, really, it's the survival of the fittest, is it not? No, you have to act civil. Why should I act civil? I'm an animal. I've been hearing that for 13 years in school. 13, did you count? Now when I go to college, I'm an animal. It's amazing to me. No, you're not an animal. Bambi's an animal. You are created in the image of God. Okay, that's why you have that struggle down deep inside. God's even in the bad stuff. Romans 8:38 says, Paul speaks to the church at Rome. He says, for I am persuaded that neither death nor life, nor angels, nor principalities, nor powers, nor things present, nor things to come, nor height, nor depth. Isn't this beautiful? Nor any other created thing. Man, fill that in. Shall be able to separate us from the love of God, which is in Christ Jesus, our Lord. Man, you can almost see him in our Lord. Boom. Booyah. Right? I mean, it's like, yes! You can hear all those Italians going, ah! It's amazing. He's on a roll there, man. He's just, nothing can separate us from God. That implies bad stuff. This guy was shipwrecked, left at sea, beaten. On Malta, remember he got bit by the snake? Just the snake comes out of the fire and he bites him. That enough right there would enough. That just freaked me out. Bitten by snakes, beat up. The Bible says he was attacked by false brethren, stoned, not with drugs, with rocks, stoned, left for dead. The Bible says he was left for dead. Paul gets back up, walks back into the same city that just stoned him with rocks. What would you have done? They killed you with rocks. Maybe he did die. I don't know. Gets back up. Oh, man. Goes back into town. My third point was, can you imagine? How do you stop a guy like that? To live as Christ, to die as gain. He was in the details. He's a man who lived in the details. He saw God in everything. In the good stuff, the bad stuff, in the ugly stuff. God's in the ugly stuff. When I talk about ugly, this is what I mean by ugly. I'm talking about the stuff that requires death to ourselves. This is something that no other religion on earth even pretends to believe in. Death to self. Hey, I'm not talking about strapping a bomb onto yourself, and I'm not talking about jumping off some building. Death to self. Only the Christian understands that this is our God who in the details is in the ugly. I call it the ugly, because you know what the ugly is? Maybe you won't appreciate it, but I like it. It's this way. Living the Christian life is the hardest thing on the planet to do. Maybe that's why Paul said, to live is Christ, to die is get me out of here. Why? Because we have a keen understanding, man, this is tough. There's people, I don't even understand how this works. You guys, you're looking at a guy who was raised by a Marine, who was raised to hate. And then Jesus comes into my life. And I remember freaking out over people I didn't like and was maybe this far from hating. And then I got Jesus in my heart. And you know what I'm talking about if it's happened. You know that when he puts love in your heart for some person in your life that you couldn't stand before, and you wind up having this bizarre internal impulse that you're wrestling with. What in the world am I thinking? Am I freaking out? Who am I? What is going on in my life? I actually want to do my enemy some good. I need my head examined. And the Lord is saying, that's me. Just do what I'm telling you to do. You take all the religions of the world tonight, and if you're an atheist this evening, which religion would you pick if you wanted to have a good, nice sleep tonight without worrying about who's sleeping next to you? You think about that for a minute. The guy next to you could hate you, but if he's a Christian, it's like, man, I have to love my enemies. That's the ugly. That's denying yourself daily, the Bible says, and taking up the cross and following him. Mark 8:34 says, when he had called the people unto himself with his disciples, he said to them, whoever desires to come after me, let him deny himself, take up his cross and follow me. What kind of a recruitment program is that? Isn't that amazing? Can you imagine Tony Robbins? Hey, this is Tony Robbins. Pick up your cross, deny yourself, follow me. I'm asking you to come and follow me with a life that you're going to surrender all your rights and you're going to live for the glory of God. And it's not about you, it's all about others. Jesus went on to say, whoever desires to save his life will lose it, but whoever loses his life for my sake and the gospel's will save it. He's not talking about dying. He's talking about dying every day. Not die once. You die once, it's over. To live is Christ. To die is gain. As a Christian, listen, it's easier. You guys, truly, truly easier. If tonight we were to die and go see Jesus, that would be easier than if the Lord said tonight, hey, all you guys at Calvary, I know you love me. Hang in there because I'm not coming back for 30 more years. What? Tell me what's easier, to die for Jesus tonight or to live faithful for the next 30 years. It's easier to die for him tonight. You can only die so long. The ugly stuff in life is stuff like this. It's when it's hard to see God in the situation. That's ugly. That's reality, man. Are you going through something right now and you're wondering, you want to kind of pound your fist because you can't see God in it? That's the ugly stuff. He's in that. You want to cry right now? You holding back tears? He's in that big time. You can't figure out the answer? Seems like the heavens are brass. It's an ugly time. He's in it. What about the stuff, the evil stuff of life? If God is good, as I said earlier, people will say, well, then why is there so much evil? But you can't have evil without good. What's with all the sickness in life? The Bible tells us, Jesus said, that when sin came into the world, it was Satan coming to rob and to kill and to destroy. And what about the pains of life? Life hurts. I heard someone say recently, my life hurts. Why is God so angry at me? Isn't that a heartbreak? You just want to hold that person. God's not angry with you. You need to understand that. God is in the ugly. But you'll never know that. You'll wonder back and forth, well, what kind of a God is he? Who are you? You will always ask that question until you get into the details of who he is.
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0: simply historical narrative. The Gospels themselves make up more than half the New Testament. Then you've got Acts, so you've got considerably more than half of the New Testament is historical record of the life of Jesus or whatever. And in the Old Testament, of course, historical records about Israel and pre-Israeli history. Now, we, you know, since Paul said all Scripture is given by inspiration of God, I believe he would include the historical narratives are given by inspiration of God. But the question then is, what does that mean? I mean, does it mean that the people who wrote the history didn't have any historical sources? They just kind of, you know, it was a flow of consciousness streaming from the Holy Spirit through their pen to write something directly inspired for them? Well, I suppose it could. And I have to say, when I was a child, or I should say the way I was raised, it was my opinion that that was true, that whatever was written in the Bible is sort of a word-for-word stream of consciousness from the mind of God directly to the page. And then I realized that the Bible doesn't actually say that's true. That was simply my interpretation of what is meant by inspired by God. The truth is, sometimes I feel inspired by God, not like a prophet, but I just feel inspired to say certain things. And sometimes I think the Holy Spirit may speak through those things, but I don't claim to be a prophet, and I wouldn't be inclined to make any claims of inspiration for myself. But I don't know what inspired by God always looks like. Like the oracles and the prophets certainly look like, you know, a direct word from God. The narratives, I mean, it looks to me like somebody who was really there and witnessed things could easily have written those narratives if they're honest and competent. I mean, that's how history often is written. I would also believe that I think the Old Testament historical narratives were written for the most part by prophets. Moses was a prophet. There's some Jewish tradition that Jeremiah wrote the books of Kings. You know, the books of Samuel seem to have three prophetic works, one by Gad, one from Nathan, and one from Samuel as their source. In other words, there's prophetic inspiration going on there. But does it mean that God is live streaming his own words from his brain to the page? Or does it mean that God is using the competence and the skill and the faith and the belief of people that he has revealed the truth to, and guiding them in what they include and what they don't include? For example, every historian has to leave stuff out. There's no way you could write everything. Even John said, you know, if everything Jesus did and said would be written, the world wouldn't contain them. So he's clearly saying there's a lot of stuff I've left out here. I believe that an inspired author writing history may be God is guiding him in what to include and what to leave out, since, you know, not everything is equally important. But I don't know if it's claiming that it's a direct stream of words, that the prophet goes into some kind of trance and it's like automatic writing. I don't think the Bible suggests that. In other words, the inspiration of the historical narrative wouldn't look exactly the same as the presentation of a prophetic oracle where God says, thus saith the Lord, I have told you and I will do this and I'm angry at you for this. I mean, when God is speaking directly, that's one kind of communication. Guiding, you know, writers to write history, that's another kind. In the Psalms, we see certainly that sometimes God is speaking, sometimes the psalmist is speaking to God. Sometimes the psalmist is speaking to his enemies, and sometimes the psalmist is praying, and other times he's ventilating his anger toward those people who hurt him and things like that. And, you know, to say, well, these are inspired by God, I don't doubt they are, but they don't all look the same. I mean, some of them are oracular, where God actually speaks in his own voice in some psalms. Other times it's David speaking in his voice. And we could say, well, God is guiding him. God's spirit is leading him in what he writes. Okay, I'm for that. I don't criticize that at all. When somebody's expressing doubt in God or criticizing God, which some of the Psalms do, I'd say, well, that's them. That's not God doesn't inspire people to criticize him, I don't think. Although he might inspire them to simply write their true feelings. But that doesn't mean that these are words from God to us in the same sense. as an oracle is. Now, Luke, for example, one of the great historians of the New Testament, in fact, he wrote more history than any other New Testament writer. In fact, he wrote about a quarter of the New Testament. The books of Luke and Acts together make a quarter of the New Testament, and they are historical narrative. Now, Luke doesn't claim any inspiration at all. At the beginning of Luke, he says, there are others who have tried to write good accounts of the sayings of Jesus and life of Jesus. And he said, I myself have had a complete familiarity with this story from the beginning, and I thought I'd do my best to, write out an account of this. Now, Luke doesn't claim he's inspired. He might have been. If he was, he doesn't tell us so. What he does tell us is he's an expert. He has expertise on the subject, and he's concerned to make the truth of the matter known in writing. Now, that's what he tells us himself. Now, I have to say, when I was younger, I would have said, okay, so that's from his point of view. He was writing that way, but behind the scenes, Luke didn't know that God was moving his hand and choosing the words and things like that, because that was my understanding of inspiration. And then I realized that if Luke didn't know about it, how do I know about it? He doesn't seem to know about it. And what is it that makes me say something about his writings that he's not willing to say about them? And I realized, well, what makes me say it is my particular doctrine and my particular interpretation of what it means to be inspired. I believe everything in the Gospels was inspired in the sense that they are about Jesus. And Jesus is fully inspired. Everything Jesus said is right from God. His words are the words of God. His actions are a manifestation and a revelation of God. In other words, the way that God has given us the Gospels is different than the way he gave us Jeremiah and Isaiah, or the Psalms, or even the Proverbs. And the epistles, the epistles are letters from apostles to various people, and some of them are relevant to those people and to few others. I mean, when John says in his epistles, when Paul says, I hope to visit you, prepare a house for me, prepare a lodging for me, he's not talking to me about that. He's talking to the people he's writing to. And likewise, when John says, I have many things more to say to you, but I don't want to put them in pen and ink. I'll clear these things up with you when I show up. He's obviously not saying that to me. John's not going to show up at my house. He's talking to someone there. So, I mean, epistles have a personal element to them. And do they have, are they being dictated word for word from God's mouth? That'd be very interesting, because if they were, I would think they'd all have the same personality being expressed. Whereas Paul's personality and his style of writing is very different than John's. John's is very distinguishable. Everything John wrote has the same style, but the other books written by other authors don't. Which means that whatever inspiration does mean, it doesn't mean that these men's minds were simply overtaken, and a different mind, the mind of God, preempted them. I'd have to say, it would be fairly safe to say God revealed to them the truth, and they wrote it fairly and accurately the way it was revealed to them. But they used their own literacy and their own vocabulary and so forth. So when someone says, the Bible is a record, a written record of revelations, I'm going to say, I don't know what the person who uses that phrase means. And if they're saying that we can't trust the Bible in any sense, or that we can't take everything it says as the Word of God, then I'm going to disagree with them on that. But the phrase itself is not objectionable to me. It is a record of revelations. I mean, Daniel, recorded revelations that were given to Nebuchadnezzar and to himself, dreams and visions. Nebuchadnezzar had certain revelations. Daniel had some, and he records them. Those are a record of the revelations that were given. I believe that the apostles received revelations from Christ, both when he was speaking on earth and even during the book of Acts, and those are recorded there too. So I'm not going to react adversely to the statement that the Bible is a record of revelations. If somebody is using that phrase to mean, therefore we can't trust it, or therefore it isn't as true as it would be if it was inspired in a different manner, well, then I'm going to have a problem with them, because I believe every word of Scripture can be trusted. I believe, you know, there's nowhere to go for the truth about things that God wants to reveal to mankind other than the Bible. My whole life and ministry is based on the conviction that whatever's in the Bible, I'll live by it and believe it and teach it. Whatever's not, I'm going to withhold judgment about it because I see the Bible as God's inspired revelation to us. But I guess there was a time, as I said, when I would have seen a particular view of inspiration, which might have been culturally fed to me through my American evangelical upbringing, as the only way to correctly understand the statement that all Scripture is God-breathed. He obviously used people, even fallible people. You know, Paul, writing in 1 Corinthians chapter 1, he's telling the Corinthians, I thank God I didn't baptize any of you except for the household of Stephanas, except Crispus and Gaius. And then he says a couple of verses later, oh yes, I remember now, I also baptized the household of Stephanas, and I don't remember if I baptized any others. I mean, that certainly is not the language of a, automatic writing where the Holy Spirit is streaming. I mean, the Holy Spirit wouldn't make a mistake and have to correct himself. Paul could, because he was a man. And, you know, if he forgot for the moment how many people he baptized and then remembered and corrected it, he's still reliable. You know, I mean, so to me, what matters most is, were the people who wrote the Scriptures chosen by God to write them, enabled by God to write them, directed by God to write the things they wrote? And, you know, most of all, are they true? My answer would be yes to all of those things. When it comes to the exact way that inspiration took place, I'm going to say I don't want to go further than what the Bible itself tells me to go, because I'm very devoted to the Bible. So I hope I didn't just bring more confusion, but it is true that the statement, it's a record of revelations, is not in itself objectionable. It depends on what persons are trying to say or trying to unsay when they use that term. Anyway, my view may not be fully satisfying to you, but those are my thoughts, and I've given a great deal of thought to this over the decades. I hope that's helpful. God bless you. Let's see here. Jeff in Sacramento, California, welcome to The Narrow Path.
1: Hello. I got a question related to altar calls. Mm-hmm. Now, I've been a Christian since 1984, and I was mostly a part of, like, the Assemblies of God. I even became a minister with them for, like, 2 years, 1991 to 93. But I departed because I didn't agree with everything, and one of the issues was I saw a lot of manipulation with altar calls. It was like the only way you could get free from a sin or something in your life, you had to come forward. You know, if you got this sin in your life, you need to come forward right now. You know, I saw a lot of that type of stuff, and I just, I just had a problem with it. And one time, there was a girl that I was actually interested in, and they gave an altar call for people struggling with sexual issues, and she went forward with a big smile on her face, and I was like, that's not, you know, I didn't need to know that she struggled with that. I'm like, that's not right. It's for.
0: Gotcha.
1: So, anyway, go ahead. What do you have to say about that type of stuff?
0: Right. Well, of course, the Bible doesn't actually use the term altar call or give any examples of an altar call. You know, what we see more like it is that, you know, Peter would preach on the day of Pentecost, and people would come up and say, what must I do? He didn't call them forward. They just responded spontaneously. Likewise, when Paul would preach in a synagogue or something, you know, just after he got kicked out, you know, a lot of people who were there would follow him out and say, I want to hear more about this. You know, so it's not like we see altar calls being given, which is not to say they're not okay. You know, it's one of those things that the Bible doesn't teach it, but the Bible doesn't forbid it. So the question would be, is it appropriate in any given situation? The idea of altar calls that in the church I was raised in, which was Baptist and then later Calvary Chapel, was to call people forward to be saved. You know, calling unbelievers to come forward and receive Christ and become a Christian. That's what altar calls were. I think that comes from American revivalism. You know, D.L. Moody, you know, Billy Graham and things like that popularized the altar call. And then evangelical churches often picked up on it because it seemed to work well for them. for getting people to come forward and become Christians. Now, in Pentecostal churches, they have another aspect of that. Sometimes the altar calls in Pentecostal churches are not specifically for people who are not saved to come get saved, but rather for the Christians to come forward for a prayer for some specific need, including to be prayed for to be filled with the Spirit, or to be prayed for to overcome some and be set free from some sinful habit, maybe even to be delivered from demonic oppression or whatever. Now, I have no problem with that. I never went to a church that regularly did that. I had a friend in ministry, a partner who helped me run my school for years, who grew up Pentecostal, and he didn't like going to a church that didn't have those. He said at the end of a service, he always wanted to go forward for prayer, not to get saved again, but just kind of have an encounter with God in a way that he had customarily done so growing up. And I had no complaints about that, but it wasn't my culture. What I'm saying is I can't see anything wrong with having altar calls, whether it's to call the unsaved to be saved, or to call Christians to come up and rededicate their lives, or to be delivered, or filled with the Spirit, whatever. Altar calls are simply a way of putting people who have a need in close proximity with the persons who are ready to minister to them. You don't need altar calls per se if the people would come and approach a minister or someone else privately, and they might. But it's just something some churches have culturally gotten used to doing, and I don't want to say anything against it, except they can be manipulative sometimes. Now, or as you said, inappropriately revealing of people's private sins. That if what that pastor did in that case, where that girl went forward and because she had sexual struggles, that was a pretty strange kind of altar call to have. I think the pastor probably should have said, if you're having struggles in this area, please approach the pastors after the service more or less discreetly. But churches do different things different ways. That's not the way I would do things. But I do think there's real manipulative altar calls where they pretend they're not going to ask you to come forward. They just say, every head bowed and every eye closed, if you'd like for me to pray for you because you'd like to give your life to Christ, just kind of raise your hand up. No one's going to see it because all the heads are bowed. This is strictly private between you and God. And then once they've done it, he said, okay, come forward now. It's like, it seems really, deceptive and manipulative. And in other words, some churches, the altar call has become simply a device for selling Jesus like advertisers do, manipulating people to buy the product and so forth. I'm not sure how many people who get saved in those altar calls are really getting saved, because I don't know what's really going on. They may be manipulated in a carnal way. But I would say I'm not going to lambaste altar calls and say they're all bad. I can say, you just need to make sure you're not doing something manipulative. And there are times when you probably shouldn't give an altar call about a certain kind of subject if it's going to require people to expose inappropriate things, that is inappropriate for the public eye, about themselves. So I can, I can kind of take them or leave them, but I think there's times that they're inappropriate. All right, let's talk to Joshua from Houston, Texas. Hi, Joshua, welcome.
2: Yes, Steve. My question is, can a woman baptize a man, woman, or child? Oh, thank you.
0: Can a woman baptize a man, woman, or child?
2: Yes, sir.
0: All right. We have no case in the Bible of that happening. Of course, Paul didn't allow women to be in the leadership roles of eldership or overseer in the church, which would correspond to pastor today. And some people, in many churches, they want the pastor to do it, in which case it would be a man. It should be a man. That is, the pastor should be a man, or the elders. However, the Bible doesn't say that baptism has to be conducted by a clergyman. In the Bible, it was an ordinary Christian that baptized Saul of Tarsus. And then Philip, baptized the Ethiopian eunuch, and Philip was not a pastor, not an elder in a church. So, I mean, whether a woman could baptize another, I don't know. I it would be a very sharp breach of protocol in terms of precedent in the Bible. On the other hand, I could imagine a situation where somebody is leading somebody else to the Lord, and the person doing the evangelizing is a woman. Now, the Bible does acknowledge female evangelists. I mean, the first evangelists in the Bible were the women who came to the tomb, and the angels told them to go evangelize the apostles. So the apostles were evangelized by women, and that was the first evangelists in the Bible. So for a woman to preach the gospel, for a woman to evangelize people, is not wrong. I think, I can't say with certainty, but I think that if a woman would lead a man to Christ in biblical times, she would expect him to be baptized, and that would probably, certainly, and would that would probably be done by the male leadership of the church, but the Bible doesn't say it has to be. I think that would be just the way things would go, just without really giving much critical thought to the question. But if she was the only one there to baptize, there were no other Christians around available, then, if someone told me, well, you know, I was led to the Lord by a woman, and we were in Saudi Arabia, and there was no church we could meet with or whatever, and she baptized me, I don't think I'd be critical of it. It'd be it'd be abnormal, but it would, I don't think it'd be evil. Let's see, Matthew in New Jersey, welcome to the Narrow Path. Oh, Matthew hung up. Oh, no, I'm sorry. I thought I hit your button, and what I hit was the hang up button. That is operator error here, and I'm very sorry for that. If you can call back immediately, Matthew, 844-484-5737, I'd love to talk to you. But we only have a very few minutes left, so I mean, you might not be able to get through. Our lines are open if you want to try. My apologies. I make mistakes. I've been doing this show daily for 29 years. But I still make mistakes. And as I'm an old man now, you know, old men kind of, the mind deteriorates a bit and you do some goofy things. You get, I'm not going to go into detail. But the truth is, I've made a lot of technical errors when it comes to the technology involved in doing a radio show. Anyway, let me just say, there was a questioner who wrote to me who said, hey, Steve, I listened to your lecture on the dating of Revelation. You make a good case for the early date. One question that I still have about it is when John was exiled. Since John himself says he saw the vision in exile, that seems pretty significant. My research, although very limited, I can't find anything that would suggest the Apostle John was exiled to Patmos by Nero. Well, nobody knows when John was exiled to Patmos. Some believe it was in the time of Nero, some in the time of Domitian. Whichever it was, is when he wrote the book of Revelation. Now, there's arguments for the later date and for the earlier date, but there's no independent witness that John was exiled to Patmos other than the fact that it was believed in the early church by many that it was during the time of Domitian that he was exiled and had the vision. Certainly the time he had the vision was the same time as the exile, but the time of the exile is what is discussed as a controversy. My book on Revelation 4 Views goes into the pros and cons. I'm out of time. Our website's The Narrow Path.
3: 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Conflict is rampant, compromise rare. When there's no middle ground, look for deeper ground. 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
9: Welcome, my friends, to the program. I have a brand new friend I'm going to introduce you to, and that is Scott Edmiston. Scott is part of Campus United. We're going to tell you everything that is going on with that, but first of all, I'd just like to welcome him to the program. Scott, welcome to the program.
10: Hey, thanks a lot. Really appreciate being here.
9: Super good to have you. Now, Campus United is a newer movement of something that God's doing, a newer assignment, but yes, you've been involved in a variety of different ministries in the area, and one of them happens to be the Barnabas Group. So there's going to be a lot of our listeners that maybe have heard of that. It's, in my opinion, it's kind of one of those God's special ops groups, right? Where, I mean, you end up getting these brilliant businessmen that have a heart for the Lord. But I would rather have you explain it to everybody. Can you just tell us what the Barnabas Group is?
10: Yeah, so the Barnabas Group actually is a great organization for successful business leaders to apply their God-given skills of like strategic or operations or marketing or sales in order to help a ministry fill out their mission, right? So the ministry does a great job at their mission, but they may need help in terms of like, how should they hire somebody new? Should they rent or buy a building? Some of the larger strategic things they could really use the support on. And the Barnabas partners are all successful business people that have come together to say, we want to help ministries. And think of it like a shark tank for ministries.
9: Yeah.
10: Ministries get a present, like this is a problem that we're having. And the business people can say, I know how to handle that because I eat, breathe, and sleep this type of issue in my work life. Let me help you do that. And so we come alongside these ministries to really help them answer some of those more difficult challenges that they face.
9: Amazing. Side note for everyone listening, that is Shark Tank, the TV show, not the actual Shark Tank
10: right,
9: that you're in the water. You're like, well, similar to a Shark Tank. I was like, that's terrifying. Anyway, Shark Tank, the show where people present their business ideas. Now, one of the things that I think is so brilliant about this is I remember hearing a gentleman speak to me many, many years ago, and he said, we all have pulpits, they just look different. And it allowed me as a pastor to shift my thoughts that everybody's got a pulpit, right? So for you, you mentioned that you're in business, you're a pilot, you've been involved in business for quite some time. That's actually your pulpit. So so you would become an expert in your pulpit, and then you partnering with me, again, I'm going to have certain gifts in one area, and then you would say, hey, let me help you with the amazing gifts that God's given me that I can shore up what you're doing and bring in some blessing. The idea that we would have this beautiful partnership of skill sets from the marketplace to the church working together, it's just going to do great things.
10: 100%. And it's really great. We recently had a Kingdom Eco Summit meeting where we brought all of the ministries together and the businesses together and business people together where ministries could share what's going on in their lives, what's going on in their ministry, similar ministries. And this is where Campus United actually was born out of, is that we brought these ministries together to say, what's God doing? Like, we smell something. Like, what's God really doing here? And we could see things happening by coming together and collaborating in a much broader way, rather than just being focused on what I'm doing right here. And that's been a very powerful meeting, a very powerful day, and a very powerful movement to bring ministries together to really collaborate and move forward and have a larger picture of what God's doing, rather than just what I'm doing right now. Does that make sense?
9: 100%. For those of you that are listening, we're going to be talking a little bit about youth ministry. And youth ministry is a little bit unique. And what Scott mentioned was called Campus United. Now, I'm going to present out the problem that was kind of stepped into, and then presented at that Kingdom Eco Summit. So here's in general what we're looking at. So think about it. There's high schools and middle schools all over the place, and people have a heart to reach them. So, for example, you'd have a ministry like Fellowship of Christian Athletes, FCA. They would say, we would love to be on a campus and get some of the sports and athletics people together to glorify God. Then all of a sudden, you have Young Life, and Young Life would go, you know what? We have a vision to reach our schools. Then all of a sudden, you have, you know, Decision Point. They're like, we have a vision to reach schools. Okay, so now you have a school, and it has all these siloed ministries. And the school is like, so y'all are on the same team, right? Because it's a little weird that you got a pizza thing going on, you got a pizza thing going on, and I'm not quite sure which one I'm supposed to be a part of. And so what we had was an awful lot of passion, an awful lot of shared vision, a lot of things, but it wasn't necessarily strategically done. So I would imagine at that Eco Summit, the idea was, well, let's talk about how youth ministry is being handled. Is that correct?
10: Well, that's part of it. But we're all on one team. That's God's team.
9: And
10: right?
9: That's the point.
10: And that's the point. But there are 38 schools in the greater Sacramento area that do not have a gospel club on campus.
9: Yep.
10: And, you know, if you want to look for a dark place in the world where God needs to show up and Jesus needs to be spoke, it's at the high school level. It's at these campuses where there is no gospel group. And so by being strategic, these five ministries have come together to say, let's be strategic about what does this school fit? Like,
9: yes.
10: It fits FCA. Great. Let's put the resources behind getting that. And then what does this school fit? So, and our goal is that by 2030, every single school high school in Sacramento County has a gospel group on campus.
9: That's incredible.
10: That we're reaching out and going into the darkest places. You know, our kids are really struggling right now with the depression, right? With suicide. Coming out of COVID was really tough on high school kids specifically. Mental health issues is huge. And they're all yearning for connection. They're yearning for the ability to reach out and be loved. And like, that's Jesus' message, right?
9: Amen.
10: So that's what the driving force behind it. And by taking the broader picture and the broader, you know, what God's doing in the region, it's easy to say, okay, let's be strategic about our resources, whether it's financial, whether it's volunteer, whatever it is, let's be strategic about that. And that's where the Campus United was born out of.
9: That's amazing. Yeah, you don't have to reinvent the wheel. I think that being able to partner with each other. Now, let me give you, listeners, just give you an idea. These are five different youth ministries that in their own right are brilliant and wonderful. Let me just even name them. So we're talking about FCA, Fellowship of Christian Athletes, been around a long time, massive impact. Youth for Christ, you want to talk about history. You want to talk about legacy. Youth for Christ is crushing it. Young Life. Now, if you want to talk about reaching kids that don't know Jesus, they're just amazing at it. We're talking about Decision Point, which is a little bit more local. You may not have known all of that. We're talking about the Urban Youth Collaboration. These five ministries in their own right were already doing wonderful things.
10: Yep.
9: The question was, are we duplicating issues? Are we, in a sense, not being as strategic as we can be? So this group of business leaders, of which Scott is a part, which is called the Barnabas Group, then they said, maybe we could help you be strategic And not only in what you're doing now, but a vision for what we're doing in the future. 38 schools need a presence, but which presence do they need? And I feel like these business leaders were going, listen, if I even just look through the normal logistical lens that I have, I'm telling you right now, there's a better way to do this. We could be way more organized on this. And you mentioned to me off mic here that, again, now, Barnes is still meeting. And there's a meeting once a week where it's just trying to say, how do we continue to lend strategy and try to bless ministries, specifically Campus United? If you're listening to this and you want to know, you're going to say, listen, I appreciate it, Pastor, talking about all this. I was having a hard time following you. CampusUnited.net, CampusUnited.net. It puts it visually in front of you, gives you some words to follow. You can find out how to get involved. You can find out how to support. You can find out all the different questions, the answers to the questions that you have. So that is CampusUnited.net, because the vision is Campus United. We're all trying to reach the campuses, lots of different amazing ministries. How can we be united in that endeavor as one church? Is that correct, Scott? Yeah,
10: that's a good way of, we're here to do God's work.
9: Amen. Amen. So campusunited.net. So, so talking a little bit about this, I remember back a ways here, I'm tied in with Don Proctor of City Pastors. City Pastors is a group many of you are familiar with in the greater Sacramento area where we get together, pastors once a quarter, hundreds of pastors. A senior pastor is once a quarter. We worship together. We pray together. We hear and message together. And it's really based on unity. If you're a Christ-centered church, man, we want you to be a part of that. So I'm kind of the right-hand man to Don Proctor. He shares out this vision that got cast at Kingdom Eco Summit. And he's like, I believe in this. Lance, we got to do this. And I watched him kind of pour his heart into it and started doing a bunch of stuff. And one of the things, even beyond Campus United, was even just loving on youth pastors. Amen. Youth pastors have a tough job,
10: Very difficult.
9: They're out there, talk about not a very thankful, it's thankless ministry in the sense that kiddos don't know how to express the meaning.
10: Yep.
9: And so you got a bunch of youth pastors out there at my church, so I got some youth pastors, and they're killing it, doing their best all the time. And they feel sometimes a little bit alone.
10: Yeah.
9: And so City Pastors and different things like Campus United have really tried to work. Most recently, there was a youth pastor's night out. Can you share a little bit, Scott, on that vision?
10: Yeah, so it was what you said is exactly right. The youth pastors have got a tough job, and it's somewhat thankless from the standpoint of, like, how do you get people involved, right? Yeah. And so Don is a wonderful man, and came up with this idea of, what if we gave the youth pastors just a night out, just where they don't have to worry about anything. They come, they have dinner, they bring their spouse, and we just love on them for a total night of just pure love on them, right? Give back to them, build them up. And so we had one, and we're doing this once a quarter.
9: Okay.
10: We've already had one, and it was wonderful. We had 70 youth pastors come.
9: Amazing.
10: We have another one coming up that is it's very soon. And we want to partner with the youth pastors, but mostly we want to just say thank you and really appreciate them for the work that they do.
9: Yeah, I think encouragement's a huge deal.
10: Huge.
9: If you feel encouraged, there's a lot that you can do. Yep. If you feel discouraged, it doesn't feel like there's a lot you can do, right?
10: And also, they're in the room with other youth pastors, so they're on the same page. Like, they're trying to achieve the same thing, is try to get the gospel to the kids, right? And so they have the collaboration. They can talk amongst each other. The table that I was at, this last one, three pastors were talking to each other like, hey, you're doing this and you're doing that. What if we, like, let's talk afterwards. And so the collaboration is there. So I think the more, and Don is a huge fan of this, of bringing the churches together to collaborate, to get God's message out, like, that's the key.
9: It's just this kingdom mentality. It's this idea that we're all in the same family. We're all on the same team. Come on, let's do this as siblings as opposed to opponents, right?
10: Exactly.
9: And I feel like on the whole Campus United front, one of the things that I was hesitant about initially was I was so afraid of egos.
10: Mm-hmm.
9: Because egos tend to separate churches.
10: 100%.
9: Egos tend to separate ministries. Egos tend to do these things.
10: And scarcity thinking.
9: And scarcity thinking.
10: Yep.
9: And what I watched when this first came out, is I said, oh, how's that going to go? And I watched the localized leaders. Again, my concern was these are, a lot of them are national organizations, and I didn't know if mm-hmm. the national leaders would buy into it or not. And what I found was the local leadership of all these ministries could not be more collaborative.
10: 100%.
9: Could not be more soft-hearted towards each other, encouraging of each other. And I was, again, just marveling at the beautiful partnership they were willing to do.
10: Yeah, 100%. And we pray for each other and encourage each other. And the it's really awesome to see. And like you said, Eagle can be such a part of whatever their ministry is, right? But they've set that aside and said, okay, this is we're all looking at God's kingdom, not my kingdom. And when that happens, then wonderful things start to unfold. And Campus United is one of those things, right? They like each other. They know each other well. They're praying for each other. In fact, we actually had FCA and Decision Point. And if you are on our mailing address, you will have gotten this soon. But they had a collaborative meeting where they had some NFL players that they chartered around 8 schools. They had 1,500 kids hear the gospel, and they had a couple hundred kids stand up and recognize that they want Jesus in their life. It was powerful.
9: Radical.
10: It was insane. How does that happen? So Decision Point showed up with a lot of Bibles, yep. and FCA showed up with their folks, and it was a collaborative effort that brought all these kids together throughout 8 different campuses. They got to hear from an NFL player that was exciting. Then, you know, you have hundreds of kids stand up and say, I want to be part of Jesus.
9: Well, and this is a funny. So all of you that are listening, it kind of feels a little bit like a no duh moment, right?
10: Yeah.
9: Where you look and you go, seriously, you guys weren't doing this before. I kid you not. It is way harder than it seems. But the principle should be obvious. Let's put the kids first. What do the kids need? And then how do we backfill that? And if you bring the big dogs, big studs from the NFL, I'll bring pizza, you bring Bibles, oh my gosh, we can crush this together. That simplicity, I feel like, is how Jesus sees it. Is he's yeah. like, come on, guys, like we're all on the same team. What in the world are we doing here?
10: And that's the great thing about these 5 organizations is that they all have their own different flavor.
9: Yes.
10: Of how they present the gospel.
9: And that's right? good.
10: It's great because a kid who is not sports minded is not going to be part of FCA per se, but Young Life would be a great fit for that person, right? So they have their own different flavors of how they expose kids to Jesus.
9: And I think that's one of the mistakes we all make. We think unity is sameness. Actually, unity is more powerful when there's diversity.
10: Yeah.
9: In other words, you need that whole idea. So, for example, I remember when my kiddos were in school, one of them went to FCA because one of them was more sporty. Mm-hmm. The other one did not because that was not their thing. They would have much more enjoyed something like Young Life. They would have, right. because it was a different vibe, which allows the kids to be amongst other people that are similar to them, which is so important at that age.
10: 100%.
9: So again, the idea was not to make FCA like Decision Point. That was nope. not the point. The point was, hey, can we all get together, do something for the kingdom, do it for the Lord, and allow all of our kids to be blessed by this?
10: Yeah.
9: That, I mean, it's amazing.
10: Much like the business executives at the Barnabas Group, we all have different skill sets, right?
9: Amen.
10: It's operations, it's marketing, it's sales, it's finance, what have you. We all bring those skills to bear to God's kingdom, right? And it's the same with our 5 partner groups, right?
9: Yeah.
10: They all have different flavors. They all have different skill sets. But their number one message is get to know Jesus.
9: Amen. One of the things that I think is so powerful about our City Pastors Fellowship luncheons that we have once a quarter is sometimes you just have to look at the person next to you and go, I don't have to overexplain this, right? Like, you know what I'm talking about. Like, you just exactly. look at each other and you're like, yep, yeah. brutal. And I feel like that was why...
10: It's a shared challenge.
9: And I feel like that was what the Youth Pastors Night Out is. That
10: 100%.
9: You have youth pastors going, you know what? I even feel like I'm not sure my senior pastor understands yep. what I'm going through. And you can just look across the table and go, you do, right?
10: Yep.
9: Like, it ain't all pizza and games, man. This is brutal.
10: And it's true. And a lot of those conversations are encouraging to each other to realize they're not the only one in the fight. And the some of the things that take out of their enthusiasm are struggles that somebody else is going through. And so they commiserate together, which in itself is encouraging, right? Because it's like, oh, you're going through the struggle too. Yeah. Oh, hey,
9: amen.
10: I get it. Like, let's, like, how do we talk? And actually seeing them collaborate outside of those meetings is really awesome, because they can just talk to each other and say, you know, hey, let's just be connected and have that fellowship.
9: Again, one thing that I hear a lot is knocking on younger generations, right? So I'm Gen X. And, you know, we were very independent. We were very just like latchkey kids, you know, and we have.
10: How come you don't have gray hair? I'm Gen X too.
9: I know, dude. I don't know, man. It's a genetic thing. I don't know. And like for us, a lot of the, you know, there's a lot of, hey, millennial, oh, Gen Z. And there's a lot of this comment. I'm going to tell you something that is marvelous that God is doing. Is I'll tell you, if we're going back to when you and I were youth leader age, this would not have happened.
10: Nope.
9: I'm going to tell you, this next generation that's coming up of leaders knows what collaboration means. Mm-hmm. They have a heart for it. They don't have their egos involved in it. And they are able to advance the ball together. I'm telling you, what City Pastors has done, which I've been working with Don for years. He worked for years before me. It's like pulling teeth with senior pastors trying to get people to show up and be in the same room together. Right. Ridiculous. But this younger generation is saying, I want to collaborate. I want to be together. You and I are doing the same thing. How can we do it better?
10: They're yearning for it because, their generation also is afflicted with the phone that's in front of them.
9: 100%.
10: So they're disconnected by the fact that they are looking at a phone. So they yearn for that connection. That's a one-on-one, setting aside the technology in order to have that just sensation of like, I'm talking to a real person in front of me.
9: That's amazing. What we've been talking about today, the voice you've been hearing is Scott Edmiston. Scott has been tasked today with representing Campus United. We won't get into how he got here, but I will tell you this, he's bought in and he's 100% behind it. Campus United, it's five different youth organizations in the greater Sacramento area. I'm talking about FCA, Fellowship of Christian Athletes, Youth for Christ, YFC, Young Life, Decision Point, Urban Youth Collaboration. These five ministries have come together to reach the campuses in the greater Sacramento area of high schools to bring the gospel and the love of Jesus Christ to these campuses. And one of the most amazing things that helped it kind of lift off was the support of local businessmen in a group called the Barnabas Group. Again, we have just a few minutes left of the program. If you could just briefly, again, if someone just tuned in, explain a little bit of what the Barnabas Group is.
10: So the Barnabas Group is essentially business leaders who have had success and they want to now be significant by helping a Christian ministry do what they do best, but filling in some of those gaps where they may have a need for strategy or a need for marketing or however, whatever needs they have in order to progress their ministry. We have business leaders that have probably been in that situation that have answers already. So let's just help them out and do that. And we're led by our managing partner, Brian Dowd, who's outstanding in helping in organizing all of this. And it's been a great organization to be a part of.
9: And real quick, again, your background in business is what?
10: So I was executive in preschools, actually. We had preschools all over the state. It's second largest preschool in the country. And so I was a business executive where I helped my leaders grow in their leadership and also be able to get kids in the door, right, and take care of them.
9: That's incredible.
10: Yeah,
9: and then,
10: educate them.
9: And then what happens is you end up hearing about, you know, successful business leaders that are Christians actually getting together in the Barnabas Group.
10: That's the key aspect of things, right? Because we all are on the same page, right? We're all, and what you said earlier, I think, is really appropriate. We all have our own pulpit.
9: Amen.
10: And it's something that I didn't learn until later on that I, being a Christ follower, that was where I was placed. That's a skill set he gave me. And so recognizing that as that's God-given, then how do I use that to further God's kingdom? That's what Barnabas does. Moving from success to significance, which is a key aspect of helping these Christ ministries like do what they do well.
9: Yeah, and it was really out of a summit, kind of a gathering group of these Barnabas leaders that really this idea of can we unite? These youth ministries were saying, you know, we're all doing this stuff. I would love to do it maybe together. And Barnabas came alongside him and said, you know what? Not only do I think he can do it, I can tell you a little bit of a way to do it a little smarter, a little bit more strategic. That's how Campus United got started. So as we just wrap up the program, Campus United is five different youth organizations in the greater Sacramento area that are partnering together to reach our campuses, our high schools, for Jesus Christ. If you want to know more information, go to campusunited.net. That's campusunited.net. I would encourage you to get on the mailing list.
10: And if you are a youth pastor, please reach out to us because we're looking to partner with you to help you get on campus and impact children's lives, impact students' lives. So if you're a youth pastor, you know, please reach out to us.
9: Amen. That's campusunited.net. Thank you so much for joining us on the program today. We'll talk to you next time.
10: Thanks so much.
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2: Apostle Paul refers to the gospel. 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
2: Okay, we're in Revelation 14. We're looking at verses 6 and 7. We're going to look at the gospel. It's a light spot in the middle of Revelation. I love how we're just kind of breaking this up and taking it one bite at a time. And in the end, we'll, Lord willing, be more solid on this wonderful book that God has given to us. So Revelation 14, verses 6 and 7, what I'd like to do is read verses 6 through 13, which will give us the section we're looking at here. And this is a series of three different messages that God has for his people there in the last days, and a warning, and it's such a good warning. So the title of the message is Without Excuse, Without Excuse. We've all been left without excuse before God. And it's so important that we heed God's warnings and that we come to him in faith, and that we trust him, that he is good, and that he is a rewarder of those who diligently seek him. He has blessings for you and for your life as you seek him, and a reward of eternal forgiveness, grace, mercy, joy, inheritance. It's all coming to you through Jesus the Savior. And I want to look at verses that relate to that tonight and encourage our hearts. Let's read verses 6 through 13. Here's what John writes. He says, "Then I saw another angel flying in the midst of heaven, having the everlasting gospel to preach to those who dwell on the earth, to every nation, tribe, tongue, and people, saying with a loud voice, fear God and give glory to him. For the hour of his judgment has come, and worship him who made heaven and earth, the sea and springs of water." Another angel followed, saying, "Babylon is fallen, that great city, because she has made all nations drink of the wine of the wrath of her fornication." Then a third angel followed them, saying with a loud voice, "If anyone worships the beast, his image, and receives his mark on his forehead or on his hand, he himself shall also drink of the wine of the wrath of God, which is poured out full strength into the cup of his indignation. He shall be tormented with fire and brimstone in the presence of the holy angels and in the presence of the Lamb. And the smoke of their torment ascends forever and ever. And they have no rest day or night, who worship the beast and his image, and whoever receives the mark of his name. Here is the patience of the saints. Here are those who keep the commandments of God and the faith of Jesus. Then I heard a voice from heaven saying to me, write, blessed are the dead who die in the Lord from now on. Yes, says the Spirit, that they may rest from their labors and their works follow them. Praise the Lord. Praise the Lord. You may be seated. Well, there's a lot there, isn't there? There's a lot to unpack. So let's just start with the two verses that we're going to look at today, verses 6 and 7. Here is an amazing chapter. This is a counterbalancing chapter. What have we looked at in chapter 12, in chapter 13, but a lot of bad news?

0: a rising kingdom empowered by Satan, a last world leader indwelt by Satan, doing signs and wonders through his false prophet and causing the world to worship him. It looks like the rise of evil is unstoppable. It looks like there's no end in sight. The witnesses have been killed from the Temple Mount. The 144,000 Jewish men have completed their ministry and are martyred for their faith here at the beginning of chapter 14. But what do we see? But that they're taken right into heaven, into glory. Just like the two witnesses in chapter 11 who ascend into heaven right before the world's eyes. You see, God is always bringing a witness. There's always a witness. Look at here in verse 6. I saw another angel flying in the midst of heaven. We've looked at this phrase before. The word another angel means an angel of the same kind as previously mentioned. And of course, scholars debate on who that angel is that's compared or comparative. And I would say probably most of them are comparative in nature. In fact, the last angel mentioned was in chapter 12, and it was Michael. Michael the archangel is mentioned in chapter 12. Chapter 10, it says that there's another angel. Chapter 10, verse 1. And we've got multiple angels through the book of Revelation. Angel means messenger. Clearly, this is a heavenly messenger. There are earthly messengers. We look at this in Revelation chapters 2 and 3, that an angel can mean an earthly messenger. John the Baptist, of all people, was called an angel. John the Baptist. And he is sent by God as a messenger. That's all that means. The messenger of the Lord crying out in the wilderness, prepare the way of the Lord, make his path straight. The word messenger is angelos, angel. And so they translate it messenger because obviously John is not from heaven. He's a prophet. He's a priest. He's the forerunner of Jesus Christ. Now, this angel clearly is from heaven. There are those who have been inspired by this verse right here and the subject of this verse to create Christian radio. There's VidAngel and Angel Studios, there's Angel this, Angel that, and it's often been inspired by this verse right here to get the gospel to go out through the world, through the airwaves. Is that what this is talking about? 100% absolutely not. No, this is absolutely angelic. It's supernatural. Why? Why? Because Isaiah 59:19, when the enemy comes in like a flood, the Spirit of the Lord will lift up a standard against him. And I want you to think about this. When we saw the seven trumpets, we saw demonic activity on a level that has never, ever been witnessed on this earth. We saw those scorpion-like creatures that sting and they're in so much pain, writhing in pain, they want to die and death will escape them for 5 months. That's demonic. It was straight from the pit. And then there's another army that is millions. It was just this massive army that came up and their leader is abandoned or destroyer. And so you have these horrible, horrific things happening. And then you have Satan himself fall from heaven with his angels, one third of the angels, millions, millions of angels present. And his work is so transparent, the whole earth will know that he is the one who gives the last world leader his power. And they will worship and serve the dragon. So you're like, wow, this is like bold face. This is in your face devil worship. It's no longer subtle. It's no longer in secret places where people are worshiping Satan. They're doing it openly and boldly, and it's in your face. And the last kingdom is empowered by Satan, and everybody in that kingdom knows it. They're subscribing to it. Yeah, Satan, he's here. He's strong. He's doing his thing. And you're thinking, where are you, God? Why would you allow this to happen? And you know what? God always gives a witness. And so what we're reading in chapter 14 is an equally strong witness that will leave the world without excuse. A call to fear God. Glorify Him. Do not subscribe to this reign of terror that will only last 3.5 years. That's it. Not even the term of a president. Less than a term of a president it will last. And then God will be on His throne. And so it's so important that we see this. Look at 2 Thessalonians 2:9. It gives us insight. We've looked at this, but it's so good to review these things and get them ingrained. Why? Well, because there's a lot of scripture. And it's easy to forget, and it's easy to get lost in the text. So let's read 2 Thessalonians 2:9. It says that the coming of the lawless one, the one who does not obey the law of God, is the Antichrist, the beast, the last world leader. And the coming of the lawless one is according to the working of Satan, with all power, signs, and lying wonders, and with all unrighteous deception among those who perish. That is, those who aren't saved are going to be completely duped and believe in this kingdom and this work and this power 100%. They're all in because they did not receive the love of the truth that they might be saved. They did not receive the love of it. They heard the gospel. The gospel has bounced around over and over again through the church over the last 2,000 years. And what we're reading right now is pure supernatural. The gospel's going to go out through the power of angels, which is very unique, which has not been any bit of what you would call the norm in the last 2,000 years. God has chosen the church to be the witness of His work on the earth. But now the church is gone. And now Israel is being persecuted, overrun, and destroyed. And where's the witness of God? There's always a witness of God on the earth. There's always a remnant. And this will not be a time of exception. There will be a remnant. And the angels will make sure of it, because this angel goes forth to declare the everlasting gospel. For this reason, God will send them strong delusion that they should believe the lie. That's what Satan is going to do. He's going to display his mighty power through the Antichrist, and people are going to be duped and believe. But it doesn't mean that God is turning them over without a witness, that they all may be condemned who did not believe the truth but had pleasure in unrighteousness. And so we come back to our verse, having the everlasting gospel to preach to those who dwell on the earth. The angel is flying forth to preach the everlasting gospel. You guys, there's only one gospel. The Bible is super clear on this. You'll notice the definite article, the. It's not a gospel, it's the gospel. And every time the Apostle Paul refers to the gospel, he says the gospel. There is no other gospel. There's only one name under heaven given amongst men. It's not the first time that God has used angels to declare His gospel, is it? The Christmas story. And we know this story. And we know that the angels appeared in the night sky. I bring you good tidings of great joy, for unto you is born this day in the city of David a Savior who is Christ the Lord. And you shall find the babe lying wrapped in swaddling clothes and lying in a manger. And they sing, glory to God in the highest, peace on earth, and goodwill towards those who have goodwill, or what our translation says, goodwill towards men. But there's a deeper connotation there. You have to receive to benefit. This isn't for everybody. This is good news for those who are ready to receive God's good news. And that's the gospel, good news. That's what gospel means, good news. And there's only one, and it only refers to one. and his name is Jesus. He is the good news. And so when they fly, when this angel flies with the everlasting gospel, make no mistake, it's Jesus he's declaring. For Christ died for our sins according to the scriptures, was buried, and raised the third day according to the scriptures. That's the gospel. Notice it was for our sins that he died. And he paid the price, and our sins have been paid for by him. For God so loved the world that he gave his only begotten Son, that whoever believes in him should not perish, but have everlasting life. That's where you get the everlasting gospel. What does it mean, the everlasting gospel? It never runs out? No, it doesn't. You're going to be loving the gospel when you are a trillion years old in heaven. You're going to know exactly why you're there and how you got there. And you're going to see those scars on Jesus' hands and feet in his side for Google and gillion years. I want to go with a really big number. I don't know more than a trillion. What's more than a trillion? I don't know. Gazillion. John 10:27. My sheep hear my voice, and I know them, and they follow me, and I give them eternal life, and they shall never perish, neither shall anyone snatch them out of my hand. You see, the eternal is your benefit. It's what you get. And this is the testimony that God has given us eternal life, and this life is in his Son. He who has the Son has life. He who does not have the Son of God does not have life. Oh, isn't he good? What a gift. What a sweet and precious gift the Lord has given to us. Notice the message will focus in on fearing God here in a minute. Fear God and give him glory. And look at here, it says, these things I have written to you who believe in the name of the Son of God, that you may know that you have eternal life and that you may continue to believe in the name of the Son of God. And last scripture here, nor is there salvation in any other, for there is no other name under heaven given amongst men by which we must be saved. There's no other message that will be given by this angel. This is not an angel of hell. This is an angel of heaven. And he will give the everlasting gospel. He will preach Jesus. And I want you to think about this. The world's population has given themselves over to the Antichrist. And there's been hope placed in this guy. And now he shows his true colors and he's hunting Israel. And you know what that's going to do? It's going to wake a lot of people up. War is never popular amongst humanity. We're seeing it today. War is probably, if we know, if Trump goes too long, he will lose the vote. You know, there's that kind of pressure. And I was listening to news reports where they're saying, oh man, the UN and the EU and all around the world is giving Trump this massive amount of pressure to cease and desist, to stop this and to back off. There's all this pressure, and that won't ever change. There will be those who wake up to this everlasting gospel. And so there is purpose here. God is giving a clear choice. It's black and white. It's right and wrong. It's just two options. You can go with God or you can go with the devil. And there's consequences in the temporal with going with God, because you will die a martyr's death. But there is glorious promise of eternal life beyond that veil. Look at what Jesus says here, continuing on in John 3, you know, for God so loved the world. He said, for God did not send his Son into the world to condemn the world, but the world through him might be saved. He who believes in him is not condemned. That's where there's life. To believe in Christ, to put your faith and your trust in him. But he who does not believe is condemned already, because he has not believed in the name of the only begotten Son of God. And this is the condemnation, that the light has come into the world, and men love darkness rather than light, because their deeds were evil. For everyone practicing evil hates the light and does not come to the light, lest his deeds should be exposed. But he who does the truth comes to the light, that his deeds may be clearly seen that they have been done in God. You see, just as we read that the world did not love the gospel, so God turns them over to strong delusion. It's the alternative. If you're going to hold on to your sin, embrace your sin, and reject the gospel and the will of God for your life, what you're left with is a lie. It's all you got left. You have the truth and you have the lie. And so they're turning themselves over to the lie, and they're already condemned because they have not believed in the gospel. Does that mean it's too late for them? Not if they're alive, because the gospel goes out. And I love thinking about the malefactor that died next to Jesus. Woke up spiritually, came to his senses and said, "Why do you mock him? We're guilty. We deserve this. He's innocent. He doesn't deserve this. Lord, remember me when you enter your kingdom. Truly, truly, I say unto you, today you will be with me in paradise." Such an incredible truth about the power of the gospel. And so this angel going forth preaching the everlasting gospel is going to be effective and fruitful. And I love how God is able to do exceedingly abundantly above all we could ask or think, to every nation, tribe, tongue, and people. Now that's a talent, isn't it? Every nation, every tribe, every tongue, and every people. There won't be a person on the planet who will not hear this message. "Oh, I was down in a bunker. I was chucked, 2 miles underground, getting pumped air from the surface, and I missed it." No, you didn't. This guy is going to go into places that no human being would ever be able to get to if they were strategizing a way to spread the gospel. The Lord's cleanup crew, here it is. It's angelic. And it's coming worldwide, and it's coming in every language. And it's the expression of the love of God to redeem mankind through his Son, Jesus. It's his everlasting love. This is exactly what Jesus said in Matthew 24. We studied this. Matthew 24, 14, "And this gospel of the kingdom will be preached in all the world as a witness to all the nations, and then the end will come." And guess what? That's exactly where we are in our narrative. We are at the end. Yes, we have a few more chapters of details, but not a lot of time. This is after the halfway point. This is the end is imminent. It is upon us. The wrath of God is about to be poured out. And before he pours his wrath out, he is giving all humanity, the entire planet, in every tribe, tongue, nation, and people, an opportunity to receive and believe the truth and be saved. And I love this about our God. He is an amazing, amazing God. Only he can do this kind of work. What is he saying here? Here's some more detail given to us in this, and it's powerful because the gospel is rich, it's full. And it begins with the fear of the Lord, the fear of the Lord. Saying with a loud voice, "Fear God and give glory to him. For the hour of his judgment has come, and worship him who made heaven and earth, the sea and springs of water." Boy, fear him as creator. Here we go. Proverbs 9:10, "The fear of the Lord is the beginning of wisdom." That's where it starts. "And the knowledge of the Holy One is understanding." To know God, to understand him, and to fear him is the beginning of having good, sound wisdom and reasoning.
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16: 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Would you submit or nominate a veteran that you know who served? And we want to give him a shout out. 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We want to celebrate them as America celebrates our birthday.
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18: 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The Lord Jesus Christ is the answer to all of our problems in this world, and He's the only way into the world that's yet to come. May today's message help you to see Him coming in the volume of the book that is written of Him, the Bible. Now, here's Pastor Adrian.
19: If you look back at chapter 7, the Old Testament priests, they were not permanent officiants in the temple. They were only there temporarily. Okay, if you're back in chapter 7, look at what it says in verse 23. Verse 23, it says, they, the Old Testament priests, they truly were many priests because they were not suffered to continue by reason of what? They live a little while, die, then they're replaced. Live a little while, die, and they're replaced. Live a little while, die, and they're replaced. Not Jesus. How do you know? Because the next verse says it. Verse 24, but this man, because he continues ever, has an unchangeable priesthood. That means he's a permanent officiant in the sanctuary to forever intercede for us. Isn't that good? You need someone to intercede for you forever. You need somebody like that. Somebody that says, I'll represent you. I'll be your advocate. And you, okay, how long? Forever. Whoo. Right. Whoo. Thank you. Thank you, Lord. And that's why when you're saved and then you sin, after you get saved, God don't zap you and send you to hell. Did you know that? Did you know that you sinned after you? I hope I don't have to convince you. Right. Right. You probably sinned since you woke. I'm sure you sinned since you woke up today. But you're living and breathing, right? You're still here. How come? Because you have an advocate at the right hand of God, whoever lives to make intercession for you. That's right. That's what we need. That's what we need. That's what I need. I'll say it that way. All right. But this man, because he continues forever, has an unchangeable priesthood. Wherefore he is able also to save them to the uttermost. What does that mean? To fully and finally and forever save them. That's what that means. Okay? To fully and finally and forever save them that come unto God by him, seeing he ever lives to make intercession for them. For such a high priest became us who is holy, harmless, undefiled, separate from sinners, and made higher than the heavens. Heavens. Who needs not daily as those high priests to offer up sacrifices, first for his own sins and then for the people's. For this he did how many times? One time, and that one sacrifice has everlasting efficacy. One time. He don't have to die every week. He don't have to die every month. He don't have to die every time you sin. His blood covers past, present, future sins. Past, present, and future sins. All right. And he said he did this once when he offered up himself. He didn't offer up something else. He offered up himself, which means he's the priest and he's the sacrifice at the same time. For the law makes men high priests which have infirmity. They get weak, they get old, they die, right? Or they sin. It would include that too. And God got to get in their case. But Jesus don't ever sin and he never dies. He's risen again to an everlasting life. But the word of the oath, which was since the law, okay? I want you to understand what that means. That verse is Psalms 110:4. This is important. When he says, the word of the oath, which was since the law. Now, God made the oath, in eternity past, ultimately. But listen, it was recorded in Scripture after the giving of the law. David, who wrote it, came after Moses, who instituted the old covenant. Did somebody get that? Paul knows what he's doing. Moses, 1500 BC. David is 1000 BC. So when David says this to us, David wrote this, recording the oath that God made to Jesus, the Lord has sworn, that's the oath, and will not repent means it's permanent. You, he's referring to Christ, are a priest, how long? Forever after the order of Melchizedek, right? That came after the law, right? The Psalms comes after Exodus and Deuteronomy. That's easy, right? But why? Okay, we got that. I see this part of the Bible comes after. What's so important about that? Paul knows what he's doing because, listen, it implies a supersession of the previous administration. Are you guys still with me? It implies a supersession and a replacing of that which came prior. This is why the New Testament is called the New Testament, because the new replaces the old. The new always supersedes the old. Ready? This is why we have no prophets today. Because if someone comes and said, I got a word from the Lord for you, God told me. Don't ever say that. Don't say that, okay? Here's the problem. When they say that, what they're saying is, I'm prophesying. And when they say, I'm prophesying, they're in violation of Revelation 22:18 that said the prophecies have been completed when Revelation was closed. But if you somehow have new prophecy, that new prophecy replaces that which was given prior. Now we have to burn our Bibles and sit and listen to you. Does that make sense? All right. Because the new does what? Supersedes the old. Okay. I testify unto every man that hears the words of this prophecy, that if any man shall add unto these things, the prophecies of these books, God shall add unto him the plagues that are written in this book. You sure you want to come up with a new prophecy? Very important. All right, so I think we're good here. So the word of the oath, which is recorded in Psalms 110, which comes after Exodus and Deuteronomy, which implies something new, superseding the old. And he says, which was since the law, right? 500 years later. Maketh the Son, the word of the oath that was given right here in Psalms 110, verse 4, makes the Son, who is that? Jesus, who is consecrated forevermore. Here's a good way to understand that. Perfected forevermore. And it refers to the Son having a permanent appointment to his position as high priest, that's permanent, unalterable, unchanging, and everlasting. And he perfected all righteousness to enter into that position. And he's going to be there forever. Does that make sense? That's what that term there means. Okay. Now, that being said, let's go to our last point for today. I'm going to close here. You guys all have, you should all have a point three on your outline. Christ is better than the what? The shadow. You and I are in constant battles today as to whether or not we are going to allow the powers that be to deceive us with false realities. Ideal versus real, right? Type versus the reality. We are constantly being bombarded with that which is not true. Just listen to the media for 5 minutes. Listen to the media. They're constantly perpetrating lies, telling lies, every form of media. You can't put your trust in them. They always give you an altered version of the truth. You have to take everything with a grain of salt. You got to pray, use discretion, and ask God to reveal the truth to you. And you got to do your own personal research too. Right? Because the media is constantly lying. Social media, full of lies. Unfortunately, there are lots of individuals that go on social media and present themselves in the best possible light, and as if they are existing in a perfect reality with no kind of issues or flaws or anything like that. And then oftentimes when you get to know the person behind the scenes, there's all kinds of mess and drama going on, right? Right. So even with social media, we're being pumped lies. Transgenderism, which we're being forced to believe by the government and our places of work and the culture, are telling us that we're unloving if we don't consent to it. And to do it would be to consent to a lie, a false reality. There's only two genders. Anything else is a lie. Pharmaceutical industry been pumping us full of lies for the last 4 years. Got to do your own research. Government constantly lying to us, right? But guess what else lies to us? Our own heart. Isn't that Jeremiah 17:9? The heart is deceitful above all things and desperately wicked. Who can even know that thing, right? Jeremiah 17:9. So what should we do? Solomon said, Proverbs 28:26, don't trust your heart. Solomon said, hey, don't trust that thing. Chapter 28, he said, don't trust that thing. Chapter 4, he says, keep an eye on it too. Did y'all know that? Proverbs 4, he said, keep an eye on that thing. Chapter 28, he said, don't trust it. Jeremiah says, I agree with you, chapter 17. Okay? He that trusts in his own heart is a what? Our wicked hearts will lie to us. They will lie to us. You can't even trust yourself. You got to trust Christ. You can't trust your feelings. You can't trust your gut. You got to trust Christ. You got to trust Christ. And also, you guys, we are being bombarded with all sorts of false religion today. There's a way that seems right unto a man, but the end thereof are what? The ways of death. Proverbs 16:25. Right? I've taught us this before. The MO of false religion, I'll just say this and we'll go through point three and we're done. Here's the MO of all false religion. You can put them all, you can judge them all by this one category. Okay? Come to church with us. Okay, what y'all preach? What do you believe about Jesus? And the truth will come out. False religion always has a faulty, unbiblical, distorted, aberrant view of Jesus Christ. They always do. They deny either his person, or they deny his work, or they deny his sinlessness, or they deny his real humanity, or they deny his deity, or they deny his equality with the Father and with the Holy Ghost. They deny his eternality. They might deny his throne. They might deny his resurrection. They're going to deny some aspect of his Christology. So you got to be sound in your Christology to know whether or not you're hearing truth or lies. That means you got to spend a lot of time reading the Word, a lot of time. More than just on Sunday for an hour. You know they're changing our Bibles now, right? We've been seeing the videos. They're changing the Bible in China. Did y'all know that? They changed John 8. They're already working on it now. They changed John 8 to say that Jesus is a sinner and Jesus stoned the woman in adultery. Did y'all know that? Yep. And they got a woke Bible now, too. I don't even want to tell you what's in that one. It's blasphemous. You can look it up, the woke Bible. It's demonic. I told y'all this several months ago. They're going to start rewriting and changing our Bibles, didn't I? That's why you got to hide God's word in your heart. Because pretty soon we won't be allowed to have these. So you better stock up on some paper Bibles too for now. Better hurry up. But you got to take this and you got to put it in here. Okay? Because it's not going to be long. All right, let's do our last point so we can go eat. All right, Christ is better than the shadow. Let me read verses 3 through 5. This is our concluding point for today. Hebrews 8, I'm going to read 3 through 5. Paul says in verse 3, for every high priest is ordained to offer gifts and sacrifices. We learned that back in chapter 5. That's the priest's job on behalf of the people. So wherefore, it is of necessity that this man, Christ, have somewhat also to offer. If he's going to be a priest, he has to have something to offer, right? The priest offered gifts and sacrifices, animals. Christ offered what? Himself. Good. His own blood. Verse 4, watch this. For if he were on earth, it implies he's not in the grave, he's in heaven, right? At the right hand of God. But notice this. If he was on earth, he should not be a priest. What? Did y'all catch that? If he was on earth, he should not be a priest. Why? Seeing that there are priests that offer gifts and sacrifices according to the right. So one of the angles we want to look at is this. Christ did not come from the priestly tribe. Christ did not come from, what was the priestly tribe? Levi. Go back to verse 14. Verse 14, for it is evident that our Lord sprang out of Judah. Priests didn't come out of Judah. You came from Judah. You couldn't be an earthly priest. That's just the way that the law commanded it. So if he was on earth, he couldn't enter into the priesthood because he came from a totally different tribe. Moreover, if he was on earth, he couldn't be a priest because that would be beneath the dignity of his divine person as the Son of God. But the other thing I want you to see is this. If he was on earth, he should not be a priest. You know what that tells me? The idea and theology that Jesus will reign on this earth 4,000 years cannot be right. Did that help somebody? It can't be right. And if premillennial dispensational eschatology, which holds to that, is wrong, because if Christ is going to come down and reign in Jerusalem on this earth in the temple 4,000 years, then he ceases to be our high priest. We in trouble. Y'all see how that works? Scripture's got to coincide with the rest of the scripture, which proves that Christ is not going to reign on this present literal earth for 1,000 years, because then he would cease to be our priest because he doesn't come from the tribe of Levi. Does that make sense? All right. That's figurative in Revelation chapter 20. The 1,000 years, I don't have time to get into it. It's figurative. We talked about it before in other messages. All right. So keeping it moving. Verse 5, our closing verse in Hebrews for today. And it's talking about those priests in verse 3 that offer gifts. And in verse 4, those gifts that offer, priests that offer gifts according to the law, who serve, those priests, who serve unto the example and shadow of heavenly things. So they're not the real, they're just the ideal. They're the shadow, but they're not the body. Does that make sense? I hope nobody hugs their shadow. You can laugh. Who serve unto the example and shadow of heavenly things, as Moses was admonished of God when he was about to make the tabernacle. See, Moses made the tabernacle, right? For, see, this is what God said to him. See, says he, see that you make all things according to the pattern. The pattern. I want you to see that word, the pattern, showed to you in the mount. So Moses is up in the mountain with God, and he's up there how long? 40 days. And when he was up there, God gave him some vision or some sort of visual representation by which it was to serve as a type and a pattern of a blueprint for the tabernacle that he was supposed to make. Okay? But Paul purposely uses the same word as Exodus 25:9, pattern, pattern, okay? Which means it was not the reality in itself, but it pointed to the reality. See, God's telling him here to do it according to all that I show you after the what? Pattern of the tabernacle. And the pattern of all the instruments thereof, even so shall you make it. So the tabernacle, its configuration and its detail and its length and its width and all the vessels that were in it were all just a pattern that pointed to greater heavenly realities in Christ in heaven. Does that make sense? That's what I want you to get. It was never designed to be the end in itself or the reality in itself. That's very important. So I want to show you this. Now look under that on your outline. The word pattern. Before we leave, I want to give you the full definition of that. But under pattern, it says a true and heavenly sanctuary versus a shadowy and typical one. Okay? So what I'm saying is that Old Testament system and tabernacle was just a figure. So go with me, please, to Leviticus, or Exodus, I'm sorry, Exodus 25, I just want you to see these two supporting passages that go with our text in Hebrews. If you are in Exodus 25, you saw verse 9 on the overhead. I want you to see Exodus 25:17. Exodus 25 is God giving Moses, we'll use the term blueprint, of the tabernacle and the dimensions of the tabernacle and how it was to be built, okay? Now, if you're in, you can read the whole chapter in your own time. But verse 17, after he tells him, you already saw in verse 9, do it according to the pattern of the tabernacle and all the instruments, verse 9. Verse 17, then he goes on to say here, look at verse 16. He says, and you shall put into the ark, so it had an ark in it, you guys know that, the testimony which I shall give you, and you shall make a mercy seat of pure gold, 2 cubits and a half shall be the length thereof, and 1.5 cubits the breadth thereof. So he's very precise in how it's to be made. And you shall make 2 cherubims of gold. Those are angels. Of beaten work shall you make them in the 2 ends of the mercy seat. Okay? The mercy seat here is Christ. The angels are facing the mercy seat. Because as Peter said in 1 Peter, that the angels are constantly desiring to look into the things of salvation. Isn't that 1 Peter 1:10-12? It is. And then he talks about it being beaten work, which points to the sufferings of Christ, who was beaten for us on Calvary's tree. And the 2 ends of the mercy seat. Christ is the mercy seat. He was beaten for us to atone for our sins. Now, our text in Hebrews uses the word pattern, okay? Hold your place here. Go back up to verse 9 again. According to all that I show you after the what? Pattern of the tabernacle and the pattern of all the instruments thereof, even shall you make it. So all these things, the tabernacle, everything that's inside of it is all a what? A pattern. A pattern. What does pattern mean? The Greek term is tupos. Tupos. And if you look under your outline, I have it typed up for you. A pattern is a type. A pattern is a form of something. A pattern is an impression, like a stamp. You stamp an image on something, and it leaves a pattern there, right? But guess what else the word pattern there means? Blow. Blow. Like something that's been struck. When you stamp something, you give it a type of blow to impress the image of the striking object on it in order to leave an imprint, right? It's the same word that's used in John 20:22 when it was referring to Jesus after his resurrection when he showed the disciples his hands. It's the same Greek word. And when he had said this to 21. Let's see here. And I think I included this 2020. It's not 2022? Oh, okay. Let me see. Yeah, this is it. 2020. And when he had so said, he showed unto them his hands and his side, and then were the disciples glad when they saw the Lord. Mm-mm. It's nail prints. Let me find that real quick. It should be when they saw the nail prints.

0: Oh, it's way down there. I'm sorry. I had to get 22. Okay, it's 2025. Okay. The other disciples therefore said unto him, we have seen the Lord. But he said unto them, except I shall see in his hands the print. The print. That's our word there. Print of the nails. Okay? That's our same word there. So the print of the nails would be the result of a blow, a hammer and nail blow. So when we see the term pattern in our text, and we also see it over in Exodus chapter 25, and when the word says that the tabernacle and all the vessels there were a pattern, we also want to understand it this way, that the tabernacle symbolized him who would come and take meritorious blows for us in order to redeem us. It's a foreshadow and a symbol of the one who, by the blows that he suffered, and through his sufferings, and through the efficacy of his blows, atoned for our sins. And
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2: 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Life is not always peaceful. Wars happen. Conflicts rage. Lives are lost. The news is inundated with updates. Issues are turned inside out, angle upon angle scrutinized. In the midst of opposition to war, we can all agree. We all long for an end to bombs dropping, for casualties to stop, and freedom for all. 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
11: 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My name is Mike. It is 710 AM and 105.7 FM, The Word. That is something that is a question we should really be asking ourselves, I feel like, every day. Because life is challenging. Sometimes it can feel so overwhelming. It can feel like we are falling behind. It can feel like God is not working. There are so many things going on. But when we stop and actually look, we can see that He's there. We can see

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2: Their own purpose and their own plans for their life. In fact, the Bible talks about this quite explicitly. In the book of Proverbs here, it says this, "Many are the plans in a person's heart, but it's the Lord's purposes that prevail." A lot of people try to fabricate their own purpose for their life, but the ultimate game plan, because God is the builder of everything, you see, guess what? He and his purposes will always prevail. We want our purposes to be aligned with his purposes. And when your purpose is aligned with his purpose, now you are living out God's purposes for your life. I want you to understand this one principle. You will never realize your purpose without realizing you were first built for his presence. I talked about this last week, because your purpose always precedes, your purpose always comes after his presence. So presence comes first. Presence then leads you to your ultimate purpose. Many are very excited about, tell me what my purpose is in life. And we read books about the purpose of my life, and we try to find it, and we Google it, and we talk to friends, all in search for the almighty purpose so we can discover our purpose. But I'm here to tell you, you will not find your purpose without first finding his presence. It just doesn't work that way. He built you for his presence, by his presence, in his presence, because you were designed to be filled with his presence, then to be led by his presence into your purpose. And so if you want to be on board with discovering the Lord's purpose for your life, we got to get this one principle down. His presence always precedes purpose. A lot of men want to know their purpose. Very few men want to rise up and experience his presence. You cannot have your purpose unless you first discover you were made for his presence. And that leads us to our first point. You were made in his presence, by his presence, for a purpose, on purpose. In Psalms 139, verse 13, it talks about this. It gives us a perfect example of how his presence precedes purpose. We talked about this last week, but I want to go ahead and re-highlight this again this week. It says, "You created my inmost being. You knit me together in my mother's womb." Notice, who's knitting you together in your mother's womb? It's the Lord. What is he doing? He's building your life. "I praise you because I am fearfully and wonderfully made. Your works are wonderful. I know that full well. My frame was not hidden from you when I was made in the secret place." God does his best building in the secret place. Why do you think when he calls you to pray, he tells you to go in the secret place? Because your spirit man is used to the growth environment of the secret place of his presence, because that's where he did his fine tuning when he made you in his presence, by his presence, in the secret place of your mother's womb. "My frame was not hidden from you when I was made in the secret place, when I was woven together in the depths of the earth." The secret place is what knit you together in your mother's womb. This is God's fingerprints are all over your life. God's fingerprints are all over your life. He made you in the secret place, in his presence, by his presence. He knit you together. So everybody understand that? You were made in the presence of God. There's something holy in a mother's womb. He does his best work in the secret place, the hidden place. The very next verse says, "Your eyes saw my unformed body. All the days ordained for me were written in your book before one of them came to be." All your days were ordained and written in a book. You know, whenever you purchase a product, it usually comes with a booklet. The booklet tells you where the product was made. The booklet usually tells you what the purpose is for the product that was made and how to use it most effectively. In a similar way, you were perfectly built in the presence of God, by God, and you have a booklet for your life. You have a booklet ordained by God in the heavenly realms. It's an instruction manual of how you are to function on planet Earth. There's a booklet written about you. There's a book in heaven. And inside that book in heaven, the one who created you, the one who knows you, the one who called you by name, the one who knitted you together, he knows

0: Choose your purpose. And inside that book, there's an instruction manual. And inside that instruction manual is the plans he has for your life, the plans of the purposes that he has ordained for your life. Notice again on verse 16, your eyes saw my unformed body. All the days ordained for me were written in your book. There was an intent. He made you on purpose for purpose, or he made you for purpose on purpose. However you want to swing those words around, you were designed by God with an intent. God has a very clear purpose. And guess what? Your book looks a little bit different than my book. Your neighbor's book looks a little bit different than your book. And your spouse's book looks a little bit different than your book. Everybody has their own instruction manual, their own book in heaven. And inside that book, there are plans for your life. There are plans for your life. And we know a little bit about what the Bible says about those plans. First of all, we know that those plans are good. Check out Jeremiah 29:11. It says, "For I know the plans I have for you, declares the Lord. Plans to prosper you and not to harm you. Plans to give you a hope and a future." So the book of the purposes of God for your life is filled with good plans. None of those plans are designed to harm you. Now, a lot of people say, "Well, Billy, maybe those plans were designed that I get hurt. Maybe those plans are designed that I get abused. Maybe those plans are designed that I get ripped off. Maybe those plans are designed that I get violated, and then God can turn it around into a testimony for his glory." Not according to Jeremiah 29, because it says, "I know the plans I have for you, plans to prosper you and not to harm you." You see, the devil's plan for you is to harm you, but God can even take the harms of this world, turn it around for his glory to those who love him. Amen. The next scripture says this, gives us a little bit more detailed into the plan. "For I formed you in the womb, in the secret place. I knew you before you were born. I set you apart and I appointed you." Appointment talks about plans. He has a plan. He has an appointment for your life. "For we are God's handiwork, created in Christ Jesus to do good works, which God prepared in advance for us to do." Before the foundation of the world, he already had the purposes in store for what you would do as his handiwork on earth. And so this means that you were made on purpose, with a purpose, for a purpose. You're not a mistake. You're designed by God with a divine assignment in mind for the Lord. But not only were you made for purpose, on purpose, point number two, you were built to be equipped with purpose in your personality as he gave you gifts. You were built on purpose, with a purpose, to be equipped for purpose in your personality because he gave you gifts. God has wired your personality to be bent in a certain direction. Some personalities in this room are bent towards being introverted. In fact, I would venture to say many of you guys are bent towards being introverted. Introverted don't want the spotlight. Now, some were bent with the personality of an extrovert. And what a lot of people don't know is that God has wired your personality with gifts. We read about a couple of these gifts in 1 Peter 4:10. It shows us two types of gifts that people naturally have that they're bent towards for fulfilling the purposes in their life. Notice this, each of you should use whatever gift you have received and how God has wired you, I put that in there, to serve others as faithful stewards of God's grace in its various forms. Notice, if anyone speaks, they should do it as one speaking the very words of God. If anyone serves, they should do it with the strength God provides, so that in all things God may be praised through Jesus Christ. And so in this passage, you see two different gifts. You have the serving gift, and then you have the speaking gift. I venture to say a lot of the introverted people have been gifted by God in their personality with the gift of serving, that you like to do things in the shadows. You like to do things behind the stage. You like to do things where you're not seen to help out. And there's other people in this room that you have the gift of speaking because God has wired your personality and equipped you with purpose to accomplish his purpose. Now, the Bible gives several other gifts. In 1 Corinthians chapter 12, we see the manifestation gifts of the Holy Spirit, but those aren't your gifts. Those are not your gifts at all. Those are called the manifestation gifts of the Holy Spirit. Therefore, they're the gifts of the Spirit that God blesses all of us with at certain times in the moment to minister his plans over another person's life. But I'm not talking about those gifts. I'm talking about the rest of the gifts outlined within your Bible. Romans chapter 12 gives us another list of gifts, but so does Ephesians chapter 4. I call these the APEST gifts. APEST, acronym for apostle, prophet, evangelist, shepherd, and teacher. They're known as the fivefold gift mix for the body of Christ. These are people who have been called, recognized, and appointed to equip God's church for works of services. Ephesians 4 talks about this. So Christ himself gave the apostles, the prophets, the evangelists, the pastors, and teachers to equip his people for works of service. Here's the purpose: so that the body of Christ may be built up until we all reach unity in the faith and in the knowledge of the Son of God and become mature. I want you guys to take note of this passage. Obviously, the Greek language here indicates that these people, the apostle, prophet, evangelist, shepherd, and teacher, they themselves are the gift to the body of Christ, detailed and made specifically with the purpose to equip us, the body of Christ, for good works of service. The purpose of these leaders are to equip God's people for works of service, to build up the body of Christ, to push towards unity and maturity. That is the purpose of those gifts. And so what you need to know is that because in the Greek language, these people have these gifts, it is intermingled within their personality. But in a general sense, the same could be applied to us, even though we don't have the appointment necessarily of a prophet or an evangelist or an apostle or a teacher or a shepherd for God's people. A lot of the makeover of what God does, we can find our own personalities within in a very broad sense. Everybody say broad sense. And so what do I mean? You can actually go online later on today and you can take an APEST personality test. Oh, that rhymed. You can take an APEST personality test on how God wired you and made you with the intent of a purpose. And I want to go ahead and just give you a couple examples on how, in a general sense, some of these personalities might be wired within the framework of how God built you. People tend to have one or two dominant traits and one or two sub-traits with how they function. Let me ask you, do you have the dominant personality of that of an apostle? Doesn't mean that you're actually called to be an apostle, but you might have the personality of that of an apostle. Does that make sense with how you function? So apostles. Apostles are very productive. Very productive. Are you a very productive person? Are you action-oriented? A pioneer? Are you bold? Are you dominant, driven? Are you strategic? You like to take charge? You're a bottom line person. You drive to get things done. You love a challenge. You're not afraid of confrontation. You're a visionary. You're a builder. You have an entrepreneurial spirit. You have the gift of leadership. Is this you? If so, you might have the apostolic, the apostle personality. But what about a prophet personality? A prophet's personality is very different from an apostle's personality. An apostle's personality is very productive, but a prophet's personality is very protective. They're truth tellers. They're very black and white in both their convictions and in their thinking. They're bold. They always see things different than the rest of the group. They sometimes feel alone. They are value driven as they gotta see significance and meaning behind everything that they do. They are outside the box thinkers. They are very passionate. They are enforcers. They are purists. Do you have a personality of that of a prophet? A personality. What about that of an evangelist? Evangelist. Are you have the personality of an evangelist? Evangelists are enthusiasts, energetic, optimistic, bubbly, outgoing, relational, networkers, motivators, people gatherers, energized when speaking out loud, super good at marketing, super good at selling ideas with emotional enthusiasm. Is that you? Do you know someone who has this personality trait? Is it you? Some have the personality of that of a shepherd, that God's designed you and built you with the personality of that of a shepherd. Doesn't mean that you're called to be a shepherd, but you have the personality of a shepherd. What are shepherds? You're completely opposite than all the other three. You're empathetic, soft-spoken, calm, warm, steady, loyal, easygoing, nurturer. You're the kind of people who just like to sit with people and hear their story and encourage them and listen to them. An apostle goes, oh God, this is wasting my time. And the prophet just says, just do this and you'll be all better. But the shepherd goes, let me walk you through it, man. God's got good empathy, sympathy, all of the graciousness like a river, and everybody loves that kind of a person. You might have that personality. Maybe you have the personality of a teacher with how you function. Are you logical, methodical, analytical? It's not about just getting things done. It's about getting things done the right way. You're drawn towards facts. You love systems. You love clarity, structure, and you love understanding. You have a reason for the things that you do. You're an explainer of the truth. Again, God has built you for a purpose, with a purpose, by equipping you with a personality. Within your personality, there's a gift mix. How has God wired you? Are you that of an apostle, where you're very vision-driven? That of a prophet, where you're very value-driven? That of a shepherd, where you're very heart-driven? Or that of a teacher, where you're very head-driven? How has God wired your personality? You need to know how God has built your personality so you can fulfill your purpose in your life. In addition, God has equipped every person on planet Earth with certain practical gifts from the Bible. It doesn't matter if you're a believer. It doesn't matter if you're an unbeliever. God has wired you in the mother's womb, built you in the mother's womb to have a certain bent towards gifts and personalities that come out in your gift mix. And so we talk about this in the Bible. The Bible talks about gifts of encouragement, gifts of giving, gifts of serving, gifts of showing mercy, gifts of administration, gifts of singing, gifts of leadership. Guess what? You can have all those gifts and not even be a believer. Now, God destined you to get saved so you can utilize your gifts to bring him glory. But regardless, God has built you and equipped you with personality by giving every person gifts. And so not only are you built for purpose, and not only are you built with purpose, but number three, God built you to discover your purpose. God has built you to discover your purpose in this life. Purpose is not something that you invent. It's something that you discover over time. Your journey on this earth is all about uncovering God's plan for you, one day at a time, one year at a time, one decade at a time, one half century over a time, so you can look back at the end of your life and see exactly how God's purposes manifested through your life in his perfect timing. And I want to give you a little bit of a cheat sheet here. There is the macro purpose for your life, and then there's a specific purpose for your life. There's a macro plan for your life, and then there's a specific plan for your life. I'm going to give you the cheat sheet on the macro plan of God for your life. The macro plan for God's purpose for your life is to influence as many people on planet Earth for the gospel. It is to influence as many people on the earth by being the salt of this earth, by being the light of this earth, by being a minister of reconciliation and connecting people back to God, by telling them about Jesus, by encouraging them in Jesus. You are to be an expression of heaven on this earth. You are the light of this world. You are not to be ashamed of that. That is God's macro purpose for everyone in this room. But what is God's specific purpose for your life? The specific purpose is all about your vocation and your location, where God is leading you and directing you for your life. Usually the bigger underlining question that people have is not really about the specific purpose for their life, in as much as it is about discovering God's directional call for their life. How is God directing you? I venture to say you are more interested in God's direction for your life than knowing all the fine print about the purpose for your life. You want to know God's directional will for your life. You are interested in knowing what his will is for you in this specific season, for this specific situation. You guys want to know the direction for God's will for your life. And so I want to give you five quick ways to help you in the process of discovering your specific purpose and getting direction for your life, whether it's vocation or where to live in your location. And I tell you this, if you do these five things, all five of these things consistently, you're never gonna miss God's plan for your life. Number one is when you call out to God. When you call out to God, Jeremiah 33:3 says this, call to me and I will answer you, and I will tell you great and unsearchable things you do not know, such as the direction of my life, such as where do I live? Where do I go? What school do I attend? What person do I marry? How many kids do I have? Am I supposed to do A or B or C or D? All the directional chaos in our life, we need direction. And God says, you want to search for unsearchable things? Call out to me. Calling out to him does not say, does it say think to him? Or does it say call out to him? Oh, I know all of us in here, including myself, we are thinkers with God, but we're not callers on God. We think our relationship with God all the time, but the Bible here does not say, think to me, and I will show you. The Bible says, call to me. That means pick up the phone, the hotline, Holy Spirit hotline to Heavenly Father in the name of Jesus, and call out to him and go, God, I need direction for my life. I need clarity for my life. Call out to him. And he will answer you and show you things. But not only should you call out to him, number two, you got to surrender and trust God with your life when your life makes no sense. Notice Proverbs chapter 3, verse 5 and 6. Trust in the Lord with all of your heart and lean not on your own understanding, but in all of your ways, all of them, all of your ways on what you're going to do on Monday and Tuesday, and all of your ways, acknowledge him. The Hebrew word here, it means to submit to him. In all of your ways, submit to him, and he will direct your paths. So stop worrying about it. Just trust him about it. You want to trust him about the direction of your life. Number three is seeking God for wisdom. James 1:5, if any of you lacks wisdom, you should ask God, who gives generously without finding fault, and it will be given to you. And so, God, I'm asking for wisdom now. So I'm calling out to you, and I'm surrendering, and I'm asking you now for wisdom. Your word says that you will give me wisdom if I seek wisdom. It doesn't say if you just ask for wisdom. You also have to do a seeking process to get to the wisdom. That means there's some wrestling that you got to do in the decision-making, isn't there? How many of you guys are used to wrestling with making decisions for your company, for your family, for your life? There's a wrestling that goes on, and God says, in the wrestling, will you go ahead and seek me for wisdom? And I will give it to you because you need wisdom in this life. Number four is learning to discern his perfect will. You see, the reason why we seek him for wisdom is also so we can discern his perfect will with our purpose. Notice this, do not conform to the pattern of this world, but be transformed by the renewing of your mind. Then you will be able to test and approve what God's will is, his good, his pleasing, and his perfect will for your life. How many of you guys want God's perfect will for your life? His good, pleasing, perfect will for your life, as it was written in the books of heaven pertaining to your life. The more you do these four things, the more your mind will be renewed and you'll be able to discern the purpose and the path that he has for you in the specific sense. And number five is getting into your purpose comes with growing in your purpose by stepping out in faith with the very little that you have right now. Matthew says it this way, or Jesus says it this way. Well done, good and faithful servant. You have been faithful with a few things. Checked out the principle here. I will now put you in charge of many things. You see, you want the macro plan for your life to be the unfolding of the entire specific plan of your life. But God says, no, no, no. You take the very little that you know right now, you start putting that to work, and I will go ahead and give you more and more and more as you grow into discovering your purpose for your life in the specific sense of your vocation and location. You think of the life of Joseph. Joseph started really small, and then God promoted him, and he went to Potiphar's house, and what was he doing? He's being faithful in governing the affairs of Potiphar's house, and then God promoted him to govern the affairs of Pharaoh's house, including the whole land of Egypt, only second to that of Pharaoh in ruling the land. He was faithful with the little, so he could then be given more and be faithful with the more. You want to know God's purpose for your life? You want to get directional call for your life? You got to practice all five of these components in the scripture, not just one of them. You can't just say, well, I called out to God and, you know, I didn't really hear him. Well, it's because you were not discerning your will by being transformed transformed by the renewing of your mind through the teaching of the Word of God, so your sensitive spirit can be sensitive to the Holy Spirit, so you can get a calling and directional will for your life. And that comes by wisdom, and that comes by trusting in Him, and it comes ultimately by being faithful and growing towards it. Amen?
1: Amen. 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
2: This is Pastor Robert Briggs of the Union Gospel Mission in Sacramento, and we want to let you know about some changes that are happening in the downtown area near our mission. 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